0: of Nation effort. Michelle Killeman, NPR News, the State Department.
1: A disappointing July jobs report out this morning shows employers unexpectedly shrank payrolls. The Labor Department says employers cut 23,000 jobs last month, and gains in the previous months were revised sharply lower. And Pierre Scott Horsley has more.
2: The market that was already sluggish has now shifted into reverse. Retailers and insurance companies cut jobs last month. Even healthcare, which had been a...
3: Support for WXXI comes from the Community Arts Partnership, hosting the 34th Annual Ithaca Artist Market, a juried show of local fine art at the Ithaca Farmers Market, offering food, wine, and live jazz. Friday.

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1: Washington. About 7 million more Americans are living with Alzheimer's disease, a degenerative brain condition that has no cure. NPR's Ping Wong reports on a new direction for treatments.
2: One of the primary markers of Alzheimer's disease is a protein called tau in its long, tangled form. New research in the journal Neuron shows that under stress, tau proteins enter mitochondria, the part of the cell that converts nutrients to energy. They reverse the process, causing the release of toxic molecules. Bingwei Liu is a professor at Stanford Medicine and senior author on the paper.
3: Initially, we think this may actually help the organism cope with this stress, but too much of this thing will eventually kill neurons and cause this cognitive deficit.
2: Liu and his colleagues conducted research on flies, mice, and lab-grown neurons with signs of Alzheimer's. When the scientists blocked this process, each recovered and was more resilient to future stress. Ping Huang, NPR News.
1: The country's largest reservoir, by storage capacity, hit a record low yesterday. The Bureau of Reclamation says Lake Mead's pool elevation hit a new low of 1,040.5 feet. This has prolonged drought conditions, especially low snowpack and extreme heat, contributed to the huge declines at several Colorado River Basin reservoirs this year. The basin, formed by the Hoover Dam on the Colorado River, is a critical system in the western U.S. and Mexico, providing water and hydroelectric power for tens of millions in the seven basin states: Arizona, California, Colorado, Nevada, New Mexico, Utah, and Wyoming. 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
5: I'm Nyla Boodoo. It's the 1A Friday News Roundup.
6: What a race. You know, in the words of Muhammad Ali, we shook up the world.
5: That was Abdul El-Sayed, who this week won the heated Democratic Senate primary in Michigan. The progressive eked out a win against opponent Haley Stevens in a race that stayed too close to call well into Wednesday. Now victorious, El-Sayed says Democrats are united behind him despite the bitter lead-up. We'll talk about that and lots more we learned in this week's primaries. Plus, a U.S. Senate committee votes to hold former health official Anthony Fauci in contempt of Congress. What happens now, and why are U.S. weapons stockpiles running dry? Our panel joined us earlier today to discuss all of this and more. With us, Arthur Delaney, senior reporter for HuffPost. Hey, Arthur.
7: Hey.
5: Taylor Popular's national political reporter at the White House for Spectrum News. Hi, Taylor.
7: Hey, good to be back.
5: And welcoming for the first time on the roundup, Courtney Subramanian, White House correspondent for Bloomberg News. Welcome, Courtney.
8: Hi, thanks for having me.
5: And joining us to kick things off is News Roundup regular Zoe Clark of Michigan Public, who's joining us now from Ann Arbor. Hi, Zoe.
9: Hi, Nyla.
5: Zoe, bitter, slugfest. These are some of the ways outlets have described the tenor of this Senate primary race. What's your word?
9: Contentious, vicious. It got dirty. It was a rough summer among Democrats here in Michigan.
5: So what are you hearing from voters since Tuesday? Is it relief that that is maybe behind us, or more dread about what's ahead?
9: I think it's nerves. I would say voters are nervous. Democrats need to flip at least four seats to win the U.S. Senate this November, and they really see Michigan as sort of a target-rich environment. And so a lot of came down to the conversation of electability. Can a progressive candidate like Abdul El-Sayed win statewide in a purple state like Michigan? And Haley Stevens supporters said that she is the centrist, you know, the more moderate candidate, had a better chance. El-Sayed's campaign says they can turn out Democrats and turn out disaffected voters, those who might not identify with the Republican or Democratic parties, but are sort of angry at Washington, D.C. and its systems and at institutions that they just say aren't working. So I think the word right now is, you know, apprehensive, particularly about can these two

0: two sides come together.
1: Right. I wanted to dig into both of those. But first, I just want to ask you about what role money played in the outcome of this election, the most expensive Democratic Senate primary in U.S. history.
0: It was huge. Some $60 million was spent just on behalf of Haley Stevens. More than half of that came from AIPAC, the pro-Israel lobbying firm, and that sort of onto itself became part of the messaging around this campaign. El-Sayed talks a lot about getting money out of politics, and he ended up being spent or outspent, I should say, something like 11 or 12. So his message is, look, if we can be outspent like that and still win, and then we can win the general in November.
1: Zoe, can I just ask before we let you go, one more Michigan headline from the week, another victory for Democratic Socialists who have seen some big wins this year, this time in a House race. What happened in the primary for Michigan's 13th congressional district?
0: Represents parts of Detroit, and State Representative and Democratic Socialist Donovan McKinney beat two-term incumbent Sri Tanadar. This was somewhat surprising, as Tanadar has just put a lot of his own money into the race. And it's surprising, too, because, again, centrist Congresswoman Haley Stevens, who lost the U.S. Senate, she won the city of Detroit. El-Sayed didn't. But McKinney won this congressional district. So voters, it would seem, split here between the progressive candidates for the House and for the Senate.
1: Zoe Clark, political director at Michigan Public, who joined us from Ann Arbor. Thanks, Zoe.
0: Thanks, Nyla.
1: Courtney, can we talk big picture stakes for a second here? As we're thinking about how this race matters nationwide, now we have Abdul El-Sayed facing Republican Mike Rogers in November. Can you just sort of lay out, Zoe started to, just the stakes of this nationally for control of the Senate?
2: Yeah, this was a proxy war for the two factions of the party, the progressive and the more centrist plank of the party, on, you know, which direction the party is going to head, right? But El-Sayed's victory is the first real test of whether the progressives can unify those factions and deliver a cohesive message to carry them over the finish line in an important battleground state that they will need to take the U.S. Senate back in the midterms, and he has only 90 days to achieve that. But I think his victory, was a counter to the moderate plank of the party's argument that progressives could only win in blue strongholds like New York or Colorado. Can they pull this off in the Midwest, right? And so I think the issue here at hand is, it was a close victory, right? He did not blow Stevens out of the water. And so I think that just prolongs the argument about which faction will prevail in the party's direction. And given there's no party leader and won't be in earnest until 2028 campaigning kicks off, I think this debate continues to play out, and we'll see it in other places and other races like in Wisconsin in the gubernatorial.
1: Taylor, as we are seeing these different wings of the Democratic Party put on full display, as we get to the national election, do we have a sense of if the party is as divided nationally as this result would suggest? One might assume that the Democrats have voted for Haley Stevens will vote for El-Sayed in the general election,
3: which I think is a fairly safe assumption. But there is a divide there. To Courtney's point, you look at the results from this Michigan Senate primary, Abdul El-Sayed only won by one percentage point. It was less than 20,000
1: votes. Three candidates, right.
3: Yeah, three candidates, 1.5 million votes, and this came down to, I think, 16,000 votes total. So it goes to show the divide. There was also the big financial divide. There's the fact that Senate Democratic leadership was backing Congresswoman Stevens instead of El-Sayed. Now they're having to pivot. Even if you look, this is very...
1: Sounds like a familiar story here.
3: Yeah.
1: We've talked about this before.
3: This is so inside baseball, but I looked at the press release that the Democratic Senatorial Campaign Committee sent out after El-Sayed
1: won. I'm glad
3: won.
1: That you look at those.
3: But they didn't mention El-Sayed by name until the bottom paragraph. And they basically were saying, we're focused on holding this seat and we're focused on, beating Mike Rogers. But it goes to show that there is a divide there. And the big question is for primary voters, to your point, do they just say, hey, we all have to unite? That's what even Haley Stevens has done. Michigan Democrats had a unity breakfast. So we'll have to see if they follow that lead.
4: I think the debate is just prolonged by this, and we'll find out in November who's right, if the progressives can really win in the general, but it definitely does show a shift for Democratic primary voters who are famously strategic, more so, I think, than Republican primary voters. And the ultimate example of this was Joe Biden winning the Democratic primary in South Carolina in 2020. Instead of someone more progressive who had been capturing all the attention at that time, like Bernie Sanders or Elizabeth Warren. And so that way of thinking did not prevail here. And it seems like that's totally out of fashion now among the primary electorate across the country.
1: Arthur, you mentioned Bernie Sanders. I actually wanted to play some audio from him. NPR's Mary Louise Kelly spoke to him this week and asked if it was true, like the concept of electability. Conventional wisdom has long been that moderate Democrats are better poised to win in general elections. Here's what Bernie Sanders had to say.
5: Conventional wisdom is no longer conventional. It's out of touch with reality. The way you win elections, to my mind, is that you have to generate excitement.
1: Courtney, do you wonder what you're hearing, if you think that's accurate for what Bernie Sanders is saying there, generating excitement?
2: Well, I think it's more about the populist agenda and the populist message, right? So much of this is focused on cost of living. And, you know, El Sayed was good at translating that message, much like Zohran Mamdani was in New York, right? But the question is, can he translate that for swing state voters who may have soured on Trump, who want to hear about affordability policy more than they want to hear about defeating Donald Trump? And so, you know, the question is, what are they going to focus the message on moving forward? And, you know, the progressive message may overlap with some of those economic pain points we're hearing from voters and what they're talking about.
1: Taylor, we did hear El Sayed very clearly after Mike Rogers came out attacking him, bringing everything back to the economy. That was the first thing he said in his victory speech. So how much do you think we're going to keep hearing him hit those populist notes?
3: Oh, you'll hear every candidate running in a serious race talk about the economy, say that Donald Trump and the Republicans are not helping make your life more affordable. To Courtney's point, and I think what's interesting, El Sayed is a great communicator. He also, though, in the final days of this primary, he and his campaign expressed a lot of cockiness that they were going to win easily, that this wasn't necessarily going to be a close primary race. And I think that's a good reminder that there is a divide within the party, and he is going to have to tailor his message between now and November to win over skeptical voters, to say he's not just there to be an influencer and to be kind of a flashy candidate.
1: But to be in the Senate
3: and to be plugged into, you know, more boring policy issues like affordability.
4: Yeah, that was weird expectation setting. You didn't need that if you thought you were going to win. But I think Donald Trump makes it really easy for any Democratic candidate to fuse beating Donald Trump and economic messaging, because he is single-handedly, Donald Trump is making everything more expensive with tariffs and this war in Iran that's jacking up oil prices.
1: We're going to talk about that as well as latest job numbers coming up. We're rounding up the news with Arthur Delaney, senior reporter for HuffPost, Taylor Popolars, national political reporter who's based at the White House for Spectrum News, and Courtney Subramanian, White House correspondent for Bloomberg. We'll also turn to the week's big primary takeaways for Republicans next. I'm Nyla Boodoo. This is 1A.

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6: It's the Friday News Roundup. I'm Nyla Boodoo. Our panel this week is Arthur Delaney, senior reporter for HuffPost, Taylor Papalars, national political reporter based at the White House for Spectrum News, and Courtney Subramanian, White House correspondent for Bloomberg. They joined us earlier today. Listener Jay Edwards from Norman, Oklahoma writes, I'm not sure that Bernie is right about needing to generate excitement to win. Kamala Harris generated a lot of excitement in 2024, and here we are. Dan writes, the real question is, what does the Democratic Party base their foundation on? DSA is simply a modern FDR-based party, so does the establishment Democrats truly believe in those sorts of policies or not? You can join the conversation by emailing 1A@WAMU.org. Taylor, Arthur, where are we with just sort of the idea of, as we're talking about these progressive wings, which the DSA, I should mention, Abdul El-Sayed, not officially a DSA candidate, but also part of the progressive wing versus moderates. What are we seeing? Taylor, you talked about the establishment sort of grudgingly kind of bringing them in. What are we hearing about platform?
7: Well, they agree on big stuff like healthcare. I think if you get into the DSA's actual platform that they've written down on their website, it's things that are far more exotic than most people are familiar with, like abolishing the Senate, getting rid of prisons, that I don't think even DSA candidates, or at least not most of them, want to talk about in their campaigns. I think that it's mostly a story of broad overlap with a focus on healthcare.
8: And you talk to quote-unquote establishment Democrats, especially longtime elected Democrats here in Washington who serve in Congress. Behind closed doors, some of them will do it publicly, but behind closed doors, a lot of them will roll their eyes at the idea of the rise of the DSA movement. But then they also acknowledge with candidates who have mainstreamed it, like Mayor Mamdani in New York City, they understand that he has energized voters and he did manage—
6: And generated excitement.
8: Generated excitement, managed to beat off far more legitimate candidates in his race, and now is executing on a lot of policy visions that are continuing to build that excitement. To the gentleman from Oklahoma who mentioned Kamala Harris, I think having been out on the trail in 2024, there was a lot more relief that she took over the ticket from Joe Biden rather than excitement, because a lot of Democratic primary voters were very frustrated with Biden, concerns about his age as he was trying to run against Trump. And there was almost a relief there. But then as Kamala Harris tried to execute a policy platform in 107 days, she fell short of that. And that kind of let a lot of enthusiasm out of the bubble.
6: Let's talk about Republican primaries. Courtney, we saw the continuation of a trend this week with Trump-backed candidates winning in Kansas, Washington State, and Michigan. We've seen the president's overall approval ratings fall, but how strong is his hold still over the party?
9: Yeah, it's a salient question because he's done, you know, he's done well in the past to primary folks who stood against, who, you know, took stands against him in the party, as you mentioned. You know, those three races did show he continues to maintain a grip on his base. And we know that to be true among his core voters. The, you know, there's new polling from YouGov that showed his approval rating is still hovering at a sort of historic low of 34%, but self-described MAGA Republicans still mostly back him. I will note he did have a loss last night in the defeat of Congressman Andy Ogles in Tennessee, and he held a tele rally for him just last week. But I think these larger issues of the ongoing war in Iran, the economic pain folks are feeling, you're really starting to see some cracks in that grip. And there's huge frustration in the party. I've spoken to Republicans and strategists and folks about how there's a lack of messaging on the war in Iran. There's a lack of messaging on the cost of living issues. And, is that going to translate in November? And, he doesn't exactly rely on Congress like previous presidents. So, whether he's doing well within his own party doesn't really matter much for somebody who uses aggressive executive action. But I think it does come down to, will the voters hold him accountable in November? And we'll see how that bears out.
6: This week, Republicans found themselves having a Graham Platner-esque problem. You'll remember Platner stepped aside from the Democratic Senate race in Maine after a rape allegation. Now, Representative Max Miller has the Ohio GOP in turmoil. He's been accused of domestic abuse and child abuse by his ex-wife. Miller denies the allegations, as did Platner. Taylor, can you explain what's happening with this story here? It's actually pretty complicated.
8: Yeah, it's complicated and it's really sad. For context, I covered Ohio's congressional delegation for 5 years from 2018 to 2023, and I've covered Miller specifically since 2021. If people aren't familiar with him, he's been in Congress for a couple of years, but he's been by Donald Trump's side for a decade. He worked on Trump's 2016 campaign. He was then a close aide to the president in the White House in President Trump's first term. And then the president personally recruited him to run for Congress after an Ohio congressman named Anthony Gonzalez was one of the few Republicans to vote to impeach Trump after the January 6th Capitol attack. So Miller has kind of pledged his loyalty to President Trump through and through. I think as this story has played out, Miller got married in 2022 to the daughter of now U.S. Senator Bernie Moreno. Her name is Emily Moreno. The next year, they had a daughter together. And then the next year, 2 years to the day of their marriage, Max Miller filed for divorce. And since then, they've been engaged in a bitter divorce battle turned child custody battle. As you mentioned, she has accused him of abusing her and abusing their 2-year-old daughter.
6: That's not the only allegation of domestic abuse he's faced.
8: It's not. When I sat down with him in August of 2022 during his first campaign, I brought up that he had dated then White House Press Secretary Stephanie Grisham during Trump's first term. And she wrote a book about her time in the White House and alluded to the fact that she accused him of physically abusing her when they were dating. He denied those allegations. You go way back to when he was in high school, he was apparently accused of pushing a girl down the stairs who he was trying to pursue. That girl has never come public, but he has denied those allegations as well. So this isn't the first time. But I bring up his history with Trump because I think as of right now, it's why Miller is staying in the race and is not backing down, because the president has declined to say, you should bow out. This is going to make what should be a safe Republican seat more competitive this fall. You have, though, seen Senator Moreno, of course, who's defending his daughter, come out and say Miller should not be in Congress. And on Thursday, Ohio's other Republican Senator John Husted came out and said Miller should both end his reelection bid and resign. It's incredibly messy, though, and it's ended up being just a sad divorce child custody battle playing out in courts, now on social media. It's heartbreaking in a lot of ways, but then there's the political side where Republicans are now really worried his seat will be in jeopardy if he stays in.
7: At the Capitol on Thursday, actually a lot of Republican senators were talking about it and saying mean things about Max Miller, that he's got to go. Tim Sheehy from Montana, a Republican, called him a degenerate sociopath. So there's very strong language now, and it's kind of hard to imagine him remaining in Congress or continuing to run for reelection.
8: Have we heard, Courtney,
6: what has President Trump said about this? Has he said anything?
9: Yeah, in the Oval yesterday, he was asked about this, and he said he would not get involved. We know he had a phone call with Miller earlier this week. And there's reporting that the president told him he should drop out. But I think to Taylor's point, he is not publicly saying Miller should drop out, and he is holding on to that. I do think that his relationship with the president is a huge component here of his decision to not back down and to in fact double down, because if he has the tacit support of the president, he may feel more confident in moving forward with the campaign. And it does show that the president still plays a big role here in choosing and who is in the party and his kingmaking role with the Republican Party.
6: Arthur, there is another Republican who has decided to step down, leaving another scramble ahead of the midterms. That's Representative Chuck Edwards of North Carolina, who dropped his reelection bid. What is the scandal here?
7: Well, so the House Ethics Committee had been looking into allegations from Edwards' staff that he had been inappropriate with them. And it doesn't seem as though he had an actual sexual relationship with them, but wanted one and pursued it in strange ways, such as missing votes to help one decorate a Christmas tree, sending flowers, lots of flowers to another. And it's in the context that we've had of a conversation about members and their staff and staff of other members, it was, I think, an easy one for the Ethics Committee to pull the trigger on and for House Republicans to say he's got to go.
6: Let's move to other things in Congress this week. On Thursday, the Senate Homeland Security Committee voted along party lines to hold Dr. Anthony Fauci in contempt of Congress for refusing to answer questions last week at a hearing over his handling of the COVID-19 pandemic. Fauci invoked his Fifth Amendment right against self-incrimination more than 100 times. Fauci's lawyer called it, quote, a crude political stunt to punish Dr. Fauci for, quote, exercising his constitutional right. During his final day in office, former President Joe Biden issued a pardon to Dr. Fauci. We got this email from Dave in Silver Spring who says, can the contempt charge be issued from a committee and not from the full Senate? Interesting what precedent this would set, considering the number of individuals who are serving in this administration that may be given pardons for their indiscretions. Tara, I think there's two questions here, right? Like, there's the procedural contempt charge and the way that that's happening. But I think there is a little confusion over if Joe Biden issued a pardon, how does that relate to what's happening now?
8: So on the pardon front, the pardon essentially covered time leading up to when Joe Biden left office. So anything after that, once President Trump returned to office, is technically not covered by this pardon. What's interesting is Senate Republicans on the committee argued that Fauci should testify openly and say anything because he's protected by that pardon. His legal team says you guys are just looking for him to trip up in a hearing and say something incriminating after the fact because they could claim he perjured himself in some way. The other aspect of this, and it's very procedural, but while the Senate committee did vote to hold him in contempt, when Congress does this, it's a recommendation and they are sending it to the U.S. attorney in D.C. and saying, we recommend you hold this person in contempt. It then requires the U.S. attorney to put a grand jury together and to then go through the actual legal process of securing that contempt charge. Normally, if a committee does this, it then goes to the full Senate for a vote, but it technically doesn't have to. As Kentucky Senator Rand Paul is arguing that basically because the Senate is about to leave for their recess and the fact that they probably don't have 60 votes to pass this, he's just going to hand the documents to the U.S. Attorney for D.C., who is President Trump's close friend and ally, Jeanine Pirro, and say, take this and work on it. That's unusual in that sense, but it is up to her office to decide if Fauci ends up getting held in contempt by this grand jury.
7: The Trump Justice Department has tried to prosecute people for this, like James Comey. That case was thrown out for improper appointment of the attorney who was pursuing it. But the charge here is that, yes, he has his right not to incriminate himself under the Constitution, but he supposedly waived it because he provided a written statement. Therefore, so, well, if you're talking, that means you can't say, I won't talk, no backsies. And I think that might be a little silly. I'm not a lawyer, though, but it would be up to a grand jury.
8: The other interesting thing in this is that Fauci and his legal team have made clear that Kentucky Senator Rand Paul has called for Fauci to be imprisoned for several years. So they're saying this is truly, in other terms, a witch hunt because the senator has made clear his goal is to get Fauci behind bars. So that will also, if this ends up before a grand jury, all of that evidence will be presented in full.
7: Grand juries in D.C. love telling Jeanine Pirro to get lost.
6: That is Arthur Delaney from HuffPost. We're also with Spectrum News' Taylor Poppilars and Courtney Subramanian from Bloomberg News. President Trump made a trip west this week. He went to California and Nevada to raise money and shore up Republicans ahead of the midterms. His focus, selling his handling of the economy. Here he is Wednesday in Las Vegas.
10: Just yesterday was announced that American exports are totally on fire in a positive way. This is a positive fire, not a negative. Sometimes you say, oh, that's too bad, you know. They'll say, that's too bad, it's on fire. It's on fire in a very positive way. And they've skyrocketed exports to the highest level in American history. Think of that, export.
6: Exports of U.S. goods did hit an all-time monthly high in April of this year. That's according to the Bureau for Economic Analysis. Exports have fallen back since then. In his remarks, the president also called Democratic socialists the greatest threat to American life. He complained about his polling numbers and said, I don't get credit for anything. Courtney, what stood out to you from the president's trip this week?
9: It was meant to be a trip to highlight his affordability agenda. This White House has tried on multiple occasions, lots of false starts, to try and shift the president's message to focus on his economic agenda. There was a point earlier this year in which Chief of Staff Susie Wiles said that he would travel every week across the country to talk about his affordability agenda. That has not happened, of course, but it was supposed to focus on, you know, his no tax on tips policy, lowering prescription drugs, the savings accounts for kids known as Trump savings or Trump accounts. But as you mentioned, he focused a lot of it about warning of the dangers of progressive candidates if Democrats retake Congress in November, which is part of a big messaging push by this White House ahead of the midterms. But, you know, in a place like Nevada, that doesn't really resonate where residents are grappling with, you know, the housing crisis and huge discrepancies in housing costs, higher than average gas prices. You know, cost of a gallon of gas in Nevada is more than 70 cents higher than the national average. So I did see this as, you know, another missed opportunity for the White House to talk about the economic message that Republicans are reaching out for and asking for to take home, you know, while they're campaigning ahead of November. And I think that underlines the frustration with this White House on the messaging around affordability.
6: I just want to zero in quickly on something else President Trump said in his Las Vegas speech.
10: Here in Nevada, we've created over 40,000 new jobs and lifted nearly 100,000 Nevadans off of food stamps. They don't want to be on food stamps because they've got new jobs. They've got jobs. They don't need food stamps.
6: So are there 100,000 Nevadans off food stamps? The president's actually talking about a nationwide trend. Participation in SNAP has declined nationally. What do we know about how changes in the new work requirements for the Trump administration, how that's played out in terms of these numbers?
7: Oh, well, lifted off is the administration's euphemism for kicked them off. These reduction in enrollment is entirely from the bill they passed, and they use this the money for SNAP to help pay for tax cuts, mostly for the wealthy. And it's one of the most rapid drops in national SNAP enrollment ever.
6: We're going to be talking more about the massive overhaul of SNAP next Thursday. And if you've gotten off SNAP yourself, or if you have questions about how the program has changed, the email is 1a@wamu.org. We'll share your story next week. Coming up, we'll continue the conversation with Arthur Delaney from HuffPost, Taylor Poppilars from Spectrum News, and Bloomberg News' Courtney Subramanian. And we'll be talking about Todd Blanche. We welcome your questions and comments. You can email us at 1a@wamu.org. I'm Nyla Boodoo. This is 1A.

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5: The key to understanding the U.S. today could lie in asking just one question: who controls the money? That's according to author and investigative journalist Casey Michel, who says the rise of the billionaire oligarchy in this country explains everything from widening inequality to renewed imperial ambitions. We know their names: Elon Musk, Jeff Bezos, Mark Zuckerberg, the Kushners, and the list goes on. Should we be concerned about the nation's wealthiest forging close ties with political leaders? How do you think these relationships affect the state of our democracy? Send us a voicemail at 855-236-1211. Or you can leave us a message using our app, 1A Vox Pop, and you can hear that conversation on Tuesday. It's the Friday News Roundup. I'm Nyla Boodoo. Each week on 1A, we like to challenge you with our news quiz. Last week, we told you that the Red Cross announced blood donations have fallen to a four-year summer low and is urging people to donate. You can go to redcrossblood.org to find out how. Our question was: the most commonly transfused blood type is O positive. What percentage of the U.S. population has O positive blood? Congratulations to Cindy Anderson from Hobart, Indiana, who knew the answer was 38%. That was a tough one last week, so we're going to make it a little easier this week. From the world of sports, here's this week's quiz question. The Women's Professional Baseball League made its debut over the weekend in Springfield, Illinois, the first women's pro baseball league in some 70 years. At Sunday's opening game, the ceremonial first pitch was thrown by 99-year-old Maybelle Blair, who played for that former pro league, the All-American Girls Professional Baseball League. Here's the question: what beloved American movie did the league inspire? Send us your answers using our app, 1A Vox Pop. We're accepting answers through Sunday evening. No help from Google or AI of any kind. Good luck. Let's get back to the roundup now with Arthur Delaney, senior reporter for HuffPost, Courtney Subramanian, White House correspondent for Bloomberg, and Taylor Popolars, national political reporter at the White House for Spectrum News. They joined us earlier today. Courtney, I wanted to ask you about the Labor Department's job report from this morning. We were just talking before the break about the president's glowing assessment of the economy, but we know that U.S. employers cut 23,000 jobs in July, and the gains that were reported in May and June were revised down. What should we make of these numbers?
6: I think it signals that the labor market is facing some hurdles after, you know, some surprising strength earlier this year. Rising prices, uncertainty from the war in Iran. This, of course, could put some pressure on the Fed to raise interest rates as they focus on inflation. We heard from Kevin Hassett this morning. He has been making the rounds, giving media interviews and noting that, you know, there's positives with construction and manufacturing, which they attribute to AI infrastructure development, which is something that this White House is obviously prioritizing. But I do think that, you know, this signals that maybe the economy is not exactly where this White House and the president is saying that it is.
5: Let's talk about Acting Attorney General Todd Blanche, who cleared a hurdle standing in the way of his Senate confirmation this week. He formally rescinded President Trump's $1.8 billion anti-weaponization fund, the major reason Senate Republicans John Cornyn and Tom Tillis had given for blocking his nomination in committee. They wanted written, not just verbal, confirmation that he would scrap the fund that could have provided settlements to Trump allies, including January 6th rioters. Is the fund really dead now, Taylor?
7: Democrats argue it's not. Republicans argue it is. This comes down to technicalities. Democrats say there's a loophole that will allow the Justice Department and the president to basically direct those funds elsewhere and still, you know, kind of do a workaround to get allies of the president those funds if they want access to. Even in this written statement that two Republican senators who were initially holding out, Tom Tillis from North Carolina and John Cornyn from Texas, got Blanche to say the fund is rescinded. They argue there's that workaround. There also is this idea of tax audits for the Trump family, for President Trump, his adult sons, Don Jr. and Eric, and their businesses. And Democrats argue that even though it was narrowed, the scope of the audit provisions in this settlement deal that the president got through the IRS when he sued his own government that he was leading, Democrats say that still isn't going to stop the president from getting kind of tax breaks on the money he's making right now in the White House. We know he made a couple billion dollars last year alone.
8: They left tax immunity fully intact for the president and his family, and they narrowed it so that there was concern that it could apply to almost anybody they'd ever talked to. But it's a potential tax break for the president worth millions and millions of dollars, which is pretty unusual. It's like Todd Blanche gave the guy a bag of money with a dollar sign on it. But because it's taxes, people don't think of it in that direct financial benefit sort of way. But that's what has happened.
5: So there's been a lot happening even this morning with who is voting for this nomination, who is not. Arthur, can you tell us who's said no, who has said yes at this point? Does he have the votes for confirmation by the full Senate?
8: Susan Collins and Lisa Murkowski, Republicans, have said no. And because Mitch McConnell's sick and absent, it comes down to Bill Cassidy, who is actually speaking on the Senate floor right now. And if he says no, Blanche fails. And if he says yes, then Blanche will be confirmed. So I'm looking.
5: We'll keep an eye on that. Do we have a sense at this point when the Senate vote on his nomination will be scheduled? Does it matter what Bill Cassidy says?
8: This is a symbolic rebuke, really. If they say no to Blanche, Blanche can remain as the acting attorney general, and the president has said, well, I'll renominate him later. Tom Tillis and Bill Cassidy, those are two Blanche skeptics, they'll be gone after this year. And so Trump still sort of gets his way. But the idea of Senate Republicans standing up to the president, I think, is actually pretty important.
7: This whole confirmation process and the hurdles that Republicans have faced over it is also a good reflection of how President Trump steps on his own feet, because he went after a lot of these Republican senators in their primary challenges, or he forced them or coaxed them into retirement, and they felt more emboldened to express their discomfort with things like this anti-weaponization fund. So yes, ultimately, Senators Cornyn and Tillis, you could say, folded and gave in to the president to support Blanche, but they held out for a while. And someone like Bill Cassidy, who President Trump endorsed a primary challenger because Cassidy voted to convict him after January 6th, it's just another example where, in such a thin margin where Republicans control the Senate, if President Trump mended some of these relationships rather than pour gasoline on them, he would have a much easier process getting people like Todd Blanche confirmed. But Arthur's point is legitimate. Blanche could just stay acting attorney general until 2027, and then they'll have some new Republican senators in theory in place who will go along with the president, and he could get confirmed then.
5: Courtney, what have we heard from the president about Todd Blanche this week?
6: Yeah, I was just going to say, I might add, the president gave an interview this morning and said as much. He would just keep Blanche in an acting position if this, you know, nomination falls apart. And, you know, I should note that Blanche has been in an acting capacity since April after Pam Bondi's departure. I think he sees, he sort of shrugs this off as he can find a workaround, as he has for much of his administration. But I do, to Taylor's point, think this does really underline some of the cracks in the party and some of his personal sort of vendettas against some of these lawmakers who he's primaried, really shining through here. And what does that mean for the party moving forward? He certainly does not have the stronghold he did maybe a year ago.
5: That's Courtney Subramanian, who covers the White House for Bloomberg News. Taylor Popolars is at the White House for Spectrum News. And Arthur Delaney covers Congress for HuffPost. We learned more this week about the extent to which the Iran war has depleted U.S. missile stockpiles. According to Reuters, the U.S. has burnt through nearly all of its highly accurate long-range missiles over the last 5 months. Taylor, the obvious question first is, what does this mean for U.S. military capabilities and readiness right now? Do we know?
7: So a lot of the sources who have spoken with Reuters, Washington Post had a great piece too, as did CNN. They're saying that clearly, because the war in Iran is still going on, that raises concerns about our military's capabilities. But also, if another conflict happens to pop up, let's say with China, or if the U.S. gets into some other war there, has to protect itself, there are deep concerns that we won't have enough munitions to defend ourselves or to go on offense. It's something that even Vice President J.D. Vance, not specifically reacting to these stories, but throughout the Iran war, has expressed a broader concern of. He has a military background, and he says, I was skeptical of this war because I didn't want to deplete all of our munitions. We've seen the Trump administration firmly push back and say that everything is fine, that a lot of munitions and stockpiles are being replenished, and that the president is overseeing it all. But they were particularly sensitive to the Washington Post story that said President Trump last week at a cabinet meeting at Camp David confronted Secretary of Defense Pete Hegseth and said, I thought the munitions issue was fine. And Hegseth apparently defended himself and blamed his deputy. The Trump administration insists that is not the case, but it's a good example. We're at day 160 of this war, and there are just concerns about if there's no end in sight, what happens to these stockpiles?
5: From a budgetary standpoint, what does it take for the government to replenish this stockpile?
8: Well, they need to pay companies to make more missiles, and that is why Pete Hegseth has been begging Congress for more money for the Pentagon, but been unable to get it because of how much Republicans can't stand the war, and they can't get any cooperation from Democrats because they don't like it either, obviously. And so it's another example of the president's unwillingness to work with Congress, working against his own agenda. The president said that these stories are totally untrue and that we have plenty of missiles, but he's also saying he's going to hunt down these leakers and have them prosecuted, which...
7: he's saying it's treasonous and that they deserve long jail sentences for raising this while he's asking for a record budget for the Pentagon.
8: Right, so you're not leaking something treasonous if it's not true. So
5: let's move to some health news now. The FDA on Wednesday approved the first mRNA flu vaccine. The new shot is from Moderna. That's a drug maker that also created a COVID vaccine using the same technology. It's approved for adults age 50 or over. And one clinical trial found the new shot is significantly more effective than the standard flu shot. The shot's going to be available this fall, just in time for flu season. Courtney, despite its efficacy, experts weren't sure if it would be approved. We know that HHS Secretary Robert F. Kennedy Jr. has openly criticized mRNA technology. What does this approval signal for Secretary Kennedy's influence at HHS?
6: I mean, he canceled $500 million in funding for mRNA vaccine research last year. I do think this puts him in a position where, you know, he is somebody who's had to go against, what he said publicly previously before he took over as health secretary. One example of this was he gave an interview on CNN and was pressed on the issue of the measles vaccine. And he, was pressed by Dana Bash about whether or not people should get these vaccines. And they should. But in the same breath, he also repeated unfounded claims about vaccines links to autism. And I will note, my colleagues reported this week that the administration is actively considering issuing an executive order on further research for autism and vaccines. So I do think, you know, this shows he continues to play a role in shaping health policy, but maybe not in the way that he had anticipated since first becoming health secretary.
5: Before we get to the reporter's notebook, we just wanted to bring you the latest on the legal battle over temporary protected status. On Wednesday, a federal judge lifted a ban allowing the Trump administration to officially end TPS for 350,000 Haitians after a Supreme Court ruling in June. In July, we spoke with Elizabeth Bellevue, a 28-year-old Haitian TPS holder, about whether she ever thought she'd have to go back to Haiti.
9: As a child, I never really went back to Haiti to visit. My life is in the United States, so all I know is the United States of America. I've built a career here. That was always the plan for me. So no, I've never really imagined that until, you know, just recently.
5: Many former TPS holders now face detention and deportation, even though the U.S. State Department says Haiti is too dangerous to travel to. One more headline: weeks after the Supreme Court shut down the president's attempt to end birthright citizenship, Trump signed two new executive orders seeking to limit the number of people who were eligible for birthright citizenship and cracking down on, quote, birth tourism. It was not immediately clear how the newest orders would be enforced. We've got a few minutes left here. I know we've talked about a lot of different stories. Breaking news update on Todd Blanche.
8: Bill Cassidy, while we were speaking, he spoke on the Senate floor and said he's a yes for Todd Blanche. So Todd Blanche will be confirmed as the full attorney general. And the idea of Republicans standing up to Donald Trump will have to wait for another day.
7: And part of what Cassidy said in his speech is that he was worried that if he voted against Todd Blanche, that Trump would install somebody more controversial as another acting attorney general. So that's Cassidy trying to save face while also giving the president a big win.
5: We just have a minute or two left. Courtney, a story that you have been following that we missed this week, or what you're looking at next week?
6: The administration's AI safety framework. We started the week out with a big bang, a lot of focus on it, and then it's sort of a meeting to update the companies involved, sort of quietly passed, and the administration has been downplaying it. They are keeping the safety framework private for now and not publicly releasing it. So I am interested in what is exactly in that framework, how they are adjusting to the wave of revelations of models acting on their own and creating cyber and safety threats. Are there more hacks out there that we haven't learned about? And what does this mean for the laissez-faire approach the administration has mostly adapted in the race for AI?
5: Thanks for that, Courtney. Arthur?
8: An appeals court Friday morning finally weighed in on the ballroom. Remember the challenge of the ballroom? And they said, no, you can't build a ballroom. So that means it's potentially another thing Congress has to do for Trump.
7: But construction continues. We talked about it before, but I'm really interested to see if President Trump and Vice President Vance end up trying to force Congressman Max Miller out of the race in his seat, especially throughout this August recess. The midterms are a big focus, and that's a showdown that could help Republicans or hurt Republicans maintain control of the House.
5: Thanks so much to our panel today. That's Taylor Papalars, national political reporter at the White House for Spectrum News. I want to thank Arthur Delaney, senior reporter for HuffPost, and Courtney Subramanian, White House correspondent for Bloomberg. Mike Kidd is our sound designer and engineer. Chris Castano is our digital editor. Maya Garg is our senior managing producer. Alexandra Boti is our senior supervising producer. Aileen Humphreys is our senior producer and editor of 1A On Demand. And Thomas Liu and Matthew Simonson produce our podcast. This program comes to you from WAMU, part of American University in Washington, distributed by NPR. I'm Nyla Boodoo. Have a great weekend. Thanks for listening. This is 1A.

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0: From WXXI News, I'm Evan Dawson, and this is Connections. Thousands of people locally have lost their SNAP benefits, their food stamps, because of new federal requirements. Republicans passed the so-called Big Beautiful Bill last summer, and they said that they wanted to crack down on waste, fraud, and abuse, and they wanted more rigorous standards for who receives food stamps. Now those standards are in effect, and we're going to talk about what the rules are and how some local leaders have been working to not only get people exempted from the new rules, but make sure everyone knows what is coming so they're not caught off guard. We'll also talk about summer meals programs and a lot more, and answer any questions you might have. It's all coming up on Connections.

0: 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The story of 19th century America unfolds through the lens of William H. Seward, with guided tours, American art, and seasonal exhibitions set throughout the historic home and gardens. Tour registration online at sewardhouse.org.
1: A study on pumas in Washington State shows the large cats, also called cougars and mountain lions, may make roadways safer for drivers. NPR's Burley McCoy has more.
2: Researchers combined data from more than 500 wildlife cameras around the Olympic Peninsula. They also looked at the number of vehicle-wildlife collisions and found where pumas were most active, there were 76% fewer vehicle collisions with deer compared to areas with the least amount of puma activity. Justin Sirachi at Conservation Science Partners says the pumas are likely changing deer behavior.
3: They're actually spending less of their time near roads,
2: which he thinks is so deer can avoid the open space that roads provide, which are ideal hunting grounds for ambush predators like pumas. Sirachi says these results could add to conversations around allowing pumas to naturally recolonize areas where they're currently popping up in the Midwest, or even reintroduction. The results appear in the journal Current Biology. Burley McCoy, NPR News.
1: Wall Street higher by the closing bell, the Dow up 151 points, the Nasdaq up 342. I'm Janine Herbst, NPR News in Washington.
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5: From WXXI News, this is Connections. I'm Evan Dawson. Well, our first connection this hour is a real disconnection. As my colleagues at WXXI News recently reported, federal changes to the Supplemental Nutrition Assistance Program, SNAP, have left thousands of people locally without benefits. Monroe County Department of Human Services reports that it closed 3,900 cases at the end of May due to non-compliance or not verifying an exemption to new work requirements. The new work requirements come from the congressional bill that passed last summer, described by Republicans as one big beautiful bill. The GOP promised reforms to root out waste, fraud, and abuse, and, in their words, to create more rigorous standards regarding who is eligible for food stamps. So, we can talk about that this hour. We're going to talk about summer meals programs, talk about city business, and a lot more with a member of Rochester City Council who I think is well positioned to have that conversation. Mitch Gruber is back with us. Thank you for being on the program today.
6: Thank you for having me. It's the first time we've spoken since the Knicks won the championship, and I was expecting an earlier invitation just come do a victory lap, but this will have to do.
5: I can't believe you didn't text me. I mean, like, you really held your tongue and didn't gloat. But I'm very happy for you.
6: I don't have a lot of sports wins under my belt. So
5: listen, as a Clevelander,
6: I'm not going to start gloating now.
5: I can tell you, as a Clevelander, you take what you can get and you don't gloat.
6: That's right.
5: That's exactly right. Well, it's good to have you back here. And you've talked about SNAP a number of times in the last couple of years. Going back to the first conversation we had after the Big Beautiful Bill passed, there was talk about what the exemptions meant, why they were in place, and so here we are. Any surprises that you've seen so far?
6: No, I wouldn't say there's any surprises so far. I think it is happening the way the Republican Congress intended it to happen. A lot of people are seeing their SNAP cases closed across the country. I was just listening the other day to a story about how 500,000 cases have been closed in Arizona. And of course, there are federal leaders like Brooke Rollins from the USDA who are claiming this is evidence of how much waste, fraud, and abuse there was, or how many people who didn't need to be on the program who are coming off. But in reality, what is happening is that this is largely death by paperwork, and there are so many people who would still have eligibility, who are just slipping through the cracks all over the place. I can say that in Monroe County, we have done a really good job of trying to be clear and intentional and comprehensive in our communications to folks. In my day job at Foodlink, I'll just cite that we created a domain, savemysnap.org, which I'm going to say on

0: repeat over and over again during this hour. SaveMySnap.org is our version of trying to kind of de-jargonize government speak to people. You know, folks are getting letters to their houses from OTDA, the Office of Temporary Disability Assistance, or Monroe County Department of Human Services. They're getting letters, and oftentimes those letters don't even get opened. Sometimes those letters don't actually even make it to the right address. And then if those letters are opened, it's largely in very specific government jargon. So we created this domain, SaveMySnap.org, which has all the information on what can you do to retain and maintain your SNAP benefits. And I think we've done a pretty good job, but we still lost 4,000 people on June 1st, which is a lot for Monroe County.
1: Yeah, no, it's an important point about the fact that some people will not even see those letters. And we're in a communication era that I think people justifiably sometimes are even suspicious. If you get a letter, if you get a text, most of us have at some point have gotten a text that reads like, hey, you didn't pay your thruway bill. Click here to pay an extra $100.
0: Right.
1: And you're going like in the moment, do I should I do this?
0: No, is the answer.
1: And the answer is no, but even I've in a moment been like, did I? Are you? I mean, like you ask yourself that. And then what happens is you become jaundiced to the whole idea of government outreach because it comes via text or via email or via snail mail.
0: Yes.
1: And then sometimes you don't even look at it. And then to your point, if you do, if you can't understand it, or if it's meant to be impenetrable, you're in a very, very hard spot.
0: Yeah, and I think what was particularly difficult about the cuts to SNAP, and I think it's going to be, frankly, even worse for Medicaid, which are coming in 2027, is that, you know, the media environment we live in, too, and this is no disrespect to anyone who's trying to tell these stories well, but the media environment was the big bill, I'm just going to call it HR 1, was passed in July of 2025. And there was all sorts of headlines. These cuts are coming. Everyone was concerned about SNAP cuts. But the truth is that no cuts happened from July of 2025 when the bill was passed until June of 2026. So I think what happens is that a lot of people start saying to themselves, oh, well, I'm through the worst of it and I didn't see any cuts. And stop thinking about it. It's kind of out of sight, out of mind. And then next thing you know, you show up at the grocery store and you have no dollars on your EBT card. So there's just that delay, I think, was really harmful. And not only was there a delay, but actually initially it was supposed to be November. Then it became March. Then it became May. So the guidance changed and people just get lost in the sauce. So what we have done as a community, and this is Foodlink, Together Now, Mayor Evans' Rock Resiliency Table, and of course, all sorts of individuals and organizations have contributed, was creating this idea of SaveMySnap.org, putting everything on one website, and then actually doing paid media around it. Billboards, we did a lot of paid digital marketing. And I'd like to say that it helped, and yet New York City on June 1st, saw 22,000 cases closed. We saw 4,000 cases closed. New York City is more than five and a half times bigger than us. So it's hard to say, is this work actually bearing fruit?
1: Okay. And we're going to talk more about that in a moment here. And listeners, if you've got questions about...
0: But we have to try.
1: Oh, of course. And we're going to talk, listeners, if you've got questions on SNAP benefits, or anything else that you think is right in line with what Councilmember Gruber can answer, it's 844-295-TALK. It's toll-free, 844-295-8255. 263-WXXI, if you're calling from Rochester, 263-9994. 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Or join the chat on the WXXI News YouTube channel, where this show airs every afternoon. So your point about the delayed onset of this is interesting, because when January hits and the Medicaid cuts come, which also have work requirement changes.
0: And different ones.
1: And right, not the same ones.
0: Yes.
1: But that will have been even more time. And as I think it is obvious that the Medicaid cuts are designed to come after the election.
0: Yes.
1: In November. But that's going to hit people hard too, because they're going to go, wait, when the heck did this happen? So I understand how some people are caught off guard. I also understand how hard it can be to make sure people know if they're eligible or not. So I want to talk to you about eligibility questions. First of all, if there's around 4,000 people locally, or at least in Monroe County, who lost SNAP benefits in June, how many of those 4,000 could have kept their benefits through exemptions if only they'd known? Do we know?
0: No, we don't know.
1: Do we think it's a significant number?
0: Yeah, probably. So the data that, so Together Now is the organization that created the screening tool, and I still encourage anyone to go go to SaveMySnap.org, use the screening tool. And by the way, for anyone who lost SNAP benefits, if your case was closed, you can apply to you can apply for a new case to be opened. Like, there is not, your case being closed does not mean that you are not allowed to apply again at some point. So I digress. What we do know is that of the people who utilize the tool, I think the number that I heard from Together Now was approximately 60% of the people who went through the tool found that they did have a viable exemption.
1: 60%?
0: Yeah. I don't think the numbers of how many used the tool were staggeringly high.
1: Okay.
0: But so I think it's fairly safe to assume that a lot of people have exemptions. But then it gets to this other point, which is you also then have to prove the exemptions, which, you know, requires, this is why it is death by paperwork. There's just a lot of reasons why it's very hard to demonstrate or prove the things that are being asked to prove. And honestly, the state needs to keep building the mechanisms to allow for the proof to be quicker and easier for people as well.
1: Do you think the death by paperwork is intentional?
0: Yes, I do. And to be clear, by the federal government, I don't think the state is trying to make things slower than they have to, but I do think that things tend to work slowly through the state.
1: But an intentional effort to make sure people who would have legal exemptions can't get them is the definition of cruelty, isn't it?
0: I think so. I think the definition of forget definition. I don't think there's anything more cruel than cutting a program like food stamps, which is the closest thing we have to a real guaranteed basic income. I mean, it is a simple program. You income qualify and you get money to spend on food at almost every single vendor or retailer around you. It is so cruel to take that away at a time when everybody feels the pinch of grocery store prices. It is incredibly cruel taking this program away.
1: Let me take the devil's advocate side of things and say, look, you're very critical of congressional Republicans who passed that bill and advocated for these changes. They might say, we wanted to root out waste, fraud, and abuse. We don't want to prevent people who have legal exemptions from getting them, but we need paperwork, we need proof, so we don't have more waste, fraud, and abuse.
0: Yeah, I mean, that would be the argument that they would make. And again, I would say that people are that Brooke Rollins is probably taking a victory lap right now at the number of people who have come off the program. But I think when you dig deep and talk to people, I've talked to many people. I'm not going to share their personal stories, but I've talked to a lot of people who have lost benefits in the last couple months. And these are people who are not taking advantage of a system. These are people who need these dollars to put food on their kids' table and oftentimes have a very difficult time being able to demonstrate the things that need to be demonstrated. Or, as we said before, just don't even know what changes are afoot all the time.
1: Okay, so let's talk about the new work requirement just as some examples here so people understand what we're talking about. So people between the ages of 54 and 64 now.
0: Correct. It used to be that if you were over 55, there was no work requirement at all. Now it's for anyone up to the age of 65.
1: Okay. So 64 and younger instead of 54 and younger.
0: Correct.
1: So it's 10 more years of a work requirement. Exemptions for or work requirements for people who are homeless, who are veterans. What should we know about that?
0: Those exemptions have been waived. Those exemptions no longer exist. So by nature of being a veteran, you are no longer exempted from a work requirement. You still have to be able to prove XYZ other exemption.
1: I mean, politically, explain that one to me.
0: I can't. And I'm not sure anyone has gotten a clear answer as to how or why that's the case.
1: The people who passed this bill claim to love veterans.
0: Yeah, they sure do. And you know, every time we've gone and done any advocacy on this, places like the Veterans Outreach Center are equally as flummoxed and frustrated as to why people who serve this country are being asked to jump through additional hoops to get some food support if their income demonstrates they need it.
1: Okay. A parent whose child is 14 years old or older is no longer exempt from work requirements, right?
0: Yeah, which is interesting, right? I mean, so this whole idea, the people who are being asked to do work requirements are ABODs. That's the acronym they use, able-bodied adults without dependents. And the idea that you're not counting a 15-year-old as a dependent is pretty interesting.
1: Why do you think that change was made?
0: I don't know. I don't think there was a whole lot of discourse around why each and every one of these changes was made. I think that at the end of the day, this was about trying to balance tax cuts for the wealthy on programs that the party in power right now felt were bloated. And so rather than trying to be precise around, well, this is why we change it from 55 to 65, there was just a whole bunch of changes thrown in at once.
1: To pay for the tax cuts for the wealthiest?
0: Well, it was all part of the same bill.
1: Food stamps was a direct trade, you think?
0: It was all part of the same bill. I don't know how you could read it any other way. I mean, the revenues that were created to allow for this tax cut predominantly came from minimizing the cost of two very expensive programs, which are SNAP and Medicaid.
1: Do you think there is a lot of waste, fraud, and abuse in food stamps?
0: No. And there's a ton of studies and data to demonstrate that there's...
1: You're not surmising. You're saying the evidence doesn't support that claim?
0: Correct. There are study after study after study. Now, there are individual cases of fraud and abuse all over the place. But as a whole, at a macro level, it is not a place where there's a significant amount of waste, fraud, and abuse. I don't want to speak out of turn because I know a lot less about Medicaid than I know about SNAP. But I suspect that they're going to have a whole lot more, that there are a whole lot richer opportunities to talk about waste, fraud, and abuse there in the healthcare system than in SNAP. At the end of the day, this is a program where you income qualify, you get a fairly small amount of money on a monthly basis, and you spend it on local stores. There just is not that much waste, fraud, and abuse in it. And I can show you some studies during the commercial break that demonstrate that point.
1: Okay. And you've talked about how this gets reported, so I think this is actually an important place to put a fine point on it. When there is a high-profile case of waste or fraud in anything, it ends up as a very... it's very sexy. It gets a lot of headlines. Someone is using public support funding, might be food stamps, might be Medicaid, might be different dollars, and they're using it in a way that looks totally inappropriate or gaudy, and it's a case of fraud, and it gets a lot of publicity. I think what you're saying is, yes, those cases exist, and they exist in food stamps, and they exist in probably everything where there's money going out the door.
0: Yeah.
1: But they are not emblematic of anything that is typical, and they are not telling a full story. And when it comes to the full accounting of it, SNAP is a pretty efficient program.
0: Yeah, and we're talking about in the percentages, just like I'm going to pull up a study when we
1: break
0: and look at my phone.
1: Okay,
0: but I think the studies are it's decimal points, 2-3% of the entire program's budget. Are there even allegations of these kinds of things like waste, fraud, and abuse?
1: But that is not what the Republicans in Congress have said.
0: No, they think there's a ton of waste, fraud, and abuse. Or I think the other argument that you hear all the time, which you can't really prove a counterfactual, is that they prevent people from working. But this is actually a really good segue to summer meals, which is something I want to talk about a lot, because one of the things that really is disappointing about the world of food assistance in the last 6 years is that during COVID, there was this incredible opportunity to reinvent some programs that were not necessarily working that well. And one of them was summer meals. So pretty much every single, the biggest challenge with summer meals in a place like Rochester is right now, the law is back to this. You can only serve summer meals at a place that is, they call it a congregate feeding center. So it's a place where kids are eating together. It's a summer camp. It's a Bible camp. It's a sports camp. It's a summer school. But you can't just give meals to kids who are, you know, playing in a park on their own. You can't just have a little pop-up there or a cooler with, you know, 30 meals and let kids take what they want at a place where, you know, there's a kickball game going on.
1: Like a rec center.
0: No, you can because there's staff there and they can eat together. But in places that are not supervised, right now the feds will not reimburse for that. During COVID, all those kind of guardrails went away because everyone was saying, let's just get food to people however we can. So there was a very well-documented case of very significant fraud and abuse in Minneapolis where an organization who really was not I don't know if they were doing any meals at all, went from claiming they were giving out, you know, 30 or 40 meals a day to very quickly serving hundreds and hundreds of meals a day and ended up truly ripping off the federal or the state government, I should say, for millions and millions of dollars. This was a very high profile case. I don't want to talk about the kind of how it got weaponized in other ways, too. It got weaponized for a whole lot of reasons besides just
1: right,
0: this.
1: But it is a case of fraud.
0: Undoubtedly. And the people who did it should be held accountable and should really, really, there should be a very strict punishment to those individuals who clearly just ripped off everyone. Unfortunately, what that case has done, it has now made every single state government walk on eggshells around how they disperse the or how they utilize the summer meals program. We should have the ability to do non-congregate feeding for kids. I have a whole bunch of people in this community who ask me about it all the time. Why, if there's kids playing kickball at Grand Avenue Park, there's no rec center there. They're just, there's kids playing on the playground. Why can't someone just come bring them meals, let them eat it when they want to, or let them take it back to their house? They're all eligible every kid in the city of Rochester is eligible for summer meals because we have categorical eligibility across the board for any a meal program, school lunch, after school programs, etc. But we just need there to be a program there to serve the kids. Well, there's tons of kids in this community who just don't participate in organized programs. But because of that case of fraud in Minneapolis, New York State is not going to allow anyone to push the boundaries or to push the envelope because they are petrified of a DOJ investigation on their practices. And so the result is that, you know, during the school year, about 20,000 kids are at RCSD eating lunch every day. We're serving about, we collectively as a community serve about 9,000 summer meals a day. 11,000 kids get lunch during the school year and are not getting that free lunch during the summer. And that's a shame because we know those 11,000 kids, for the most part, need some help. Their parents need some help. And we can't do it because we can't think creatively because of this one case of fraud. And I really would attribute it to that one case of fraud.
1: So what can you do from your perspective to try to convince the people who have the power to find a way to allow for a creative solution here?
0: Yeah, I mean, first of all, we need to have some champions of it. So, you know, Senator Gillibrand has always been a champion of things like the summer meals program, and I'm going to certainly be advocating with her office.
1: But you said this is a state decision.
0: Well, the feds, it is with all these things, there's federal and state and local layers to it. But I think we really do need a federal champion to kind of push past this narrative.
1: Okay.
0: And then we also need, we just need our state and our state delegation and the governor's office to identify these as the problems they want to focus on. I think that's a large part of what's happened. There's so much happening all the time when you're in elected office. There's so much happening all the time at a time when the safety net at a federal level is being cut that it's hard to get people to focus on specific things. But I think summer meals is a great example of a place that we should focus and really crystallize a response. What we do in my day job, I'll put my Food Link hat on for a second. We just do those summer meals distributions without getting reimbursed for it. We raise private dollars and give out meals. We call it our meal mobile. We drive up and down places like Dewey Avenue in the Northwest where there's not a lot of rec centers. And we just give out meals to kids that we see. And we just don't ask the state or the feds to reimburse us for it. It's a shame because they have the money and we should get them to change their programs. But that's how we kind of operate in this community on that front.
1: So you want that food link model? Well, no, you actually want reimbursement. You want partners at different government levels saying, we're not scared that what happened in Minnesota is going to get alleged here if we attempt an actual creative solution. We're not engaging in fraud. We're trying to solve a real problem.
0: Correct. Tell us what kind of reporting you need. Tell us what kind of structures and guardrails you need to make this work, and we can do it. The feds and the state did allow for non-congregate meals to happen in rural communities. So that they made that distinction. If you are classified as a rural community, you are allowed to have these non-congregate feeding programs. So we at FoodLink are actually supporting one in Naples, one in Albion, and I'm forgetting the last, maybe Mount Morris. But we're doing it in three rural communities. It's working. Why can't we take that same model and bring it into an urban area where we know that there are thousands of kids who are under-enrolled in summer programming? And by the way, there is phenomenal summer programming all over this community. It's just, it's not for every family.
1: Talking to Mitch Gruber, Rochester City Council member, let me get to your feedback here. And David is first on the phone. Hey, David, go ahead.
2: Oh, thanks. Your guest probably knows about the SNAP multiplier effect, that since it's federal money, it basically, if I remember right, the original food stamps, for every dollar that came into your county, it would turn into $1.82 in the local economy. So it was almost a 2-to-1 relationship that you would increase the currency in circulation in your county, and it had a advantage multiplier effect. And if I understand right, Trump has actually hurt that. He brought it down to $1.52 for SNAP, but it's still a multiplier effect. Now, I'm calling you from out in California. We have a thing that's called market match. And if you go down to your foods, or if you go down to your farmer's market, you go to the central booth and you say, I want $40 worth of SNAP money for the farmer's market. Well, they'll give you an extra 10 or 20 or upwards. And so it becomes more money in circulation plus the original dollar and a half or so. And so there's this multiplier effect of creating a currency in local circulation. And when you look at the whole history of, the currency speculators and the people who were opposed to, they tried to ruin economies for the advantage of profiteers. You know, if you run everybody into a ditch, then they're going to be desperate and you're going to create all sorts of new problems. You keep people fed, they're going to think calmly and they're going to get stuff done. And so there are people that intentionally cause damage, and these skin flints that want to rip apart SNAP are basically ripping apart a healthy economy.
1: David, thank you for the phone call. Mitch, what do you think?
0: I have a couple of comments. Undoubtedly, and this was an argument I was making at the time when I was trying to advocate with everyone to not pass HR1, the SNAP cuts, is that it has a massive economic impact. And like, yes, there's lots of studies that try to quantify what the multiplier effect is. Cornell University does a lot of that work, but we know there is a multiplier effect. And the biggest thing is that these are dollars going to people's pockets that are all being spent locally. You can't really spend your SNAP dollars on at global or online, starting to get into some e-commerce. But for the most part, they're just spent at local stores. So yes, it has a massive economic impact. I will also share that one of the assumptions was that a lot of small rural grocery stores are going to close because of the cuts in SNAP. And we've already seen one big one locally. The only grocery store in Wolcott, New York, the eastern part of Wayne County, closed just, I think, about a month ago. And if you are someone who lives in Wolcott, you now have no grocery store for 20, 30 miles away, and also very limited public transportation options. There is no doubt that stores like that are doing an analysis and saying, well, we had a whole bunch of money every month coming in from food stamps. That's gone. We can't operate like this anymore. But the final thing I want to add about the economic impact is that, and this is a bigger conversation, you have asked, Evan, all the right questions about the work requirements and exemptions. One of the less sexy parts of the conversation is that HR 1 also shifts a huge amount of the cost to the localities to pay for SNAP benefits. It used to be pretty much all funded, 100% of the food benefit was paid for by the feds, and a very small portion of the administrative cost was paid for by the state or the county. This is shifting a ton of that onto the state and then the counties as well. In New York, the counties and other places, they do it how they do it. But we're all, the counties are the users, the administrators of the SNAP program, and everywhere but New York City. So we're starting to see some counties say, hold up, we don't have the bandwidth to do this. I think the only, and right now there's a whole bunch of bills that are being proposed to delay that cost shift. Everyone is looking at the writing on the wall and saying, okay, well, HR 1, you balanced your tax breaks on the backs of the SNAP program, but we can't actually see these small counties bear the cost of this stuff. I think our only chance to get one of these bills across the finish line is if every single Republican-led legislature starts reaching out to their congresspeople about this. And I think it is public, so I'm just going to say it. The Orleans County Legislature just passed a unanimous resolution asking people like Congressmember Claudia Tenney and other folks to please delay the cost shift. They are a completely Republican-led county. They know they don't have the bandwidth to be able to handle those administrative cost changes. So there's so much about the economic impact of SNAP, but also the financial reality of this. No one wants to see this program change the way the feds have assigned it to change, and we have limited time to make those changes now.
3: All right, I've got a pile of email that we're going to read with Mitch Gruber after our only break of the hour. He's a member of Rochester City Council. We're talking about SNAP and the changes in eligibility, which has resulted in about 4,000 people in Monroe County losing benefits, and certainly in the Rochester Finger Lakes region, more than that. Mitch points out in different states, it is a different story. In Arizona, as the New York Times reported earlier this week, it's significantly proportionally higher, but still we're talking about thousands of people. So let's get this break in. Your questions on the other side of the break. Coming up in our second hour, how do kids see a changing world? That has been the theme this week on Connection Summer Sessions, some of our favorite conversations from the past year involving young people about various topics. And today we're talking about robotics. We're talking to students who are in robotics competitions. That's been happening for a long time, but the incursion of AI has already helped remake that kind of space. And students will explain next hour. This is Connections. To your emails we go here. Here's Jillian. She says, I recently tried to apply for SNAP. It is now several months since I applied. I've still not even had an interview. And the same with Medicaid. Nearly impossible to get a call back, and now I've been dropped because I couldn't get through to a live person before the deadline. The ridiculousness of the procedure is mind-boggling and, to me, wasteful. I applied online. I get a letter with an appointment that I can't make. I call the number on the letter, and I'm on hold for a half hour, and the call gets dropped because they don't take calls past 3 p.m. I call again the next day. They refuse to coordinate with my calendar and say I'll receive another letter with an appointment, not coordinating it with my calendar on the phone. This is a waste of time. It's a waste of money on postage and paper. I missed the appointment because I fell asleep. I'm elderly and infirm, and I'm now waiting once again for another letter for an appointment that, again, has not been coordinated with my calendar. That is from Jillian. Mitch?
0: Yeah, I'm not gonna sit here and dispute any of those things. I think there's a whole lot of efficiencies to be gained. I will say that I personally have been, I've worked at FoodLink for 18 years. I've been a council member for 9 years. I've never seen Monroe County DHS work harder to meet the moment than right now. I think they are. That doesn't mean they're going to get everything right all the time. I will say that to the caller, I'd encourage you to call FoodLink Snapline at 585-413-5091. FoodLink has a contract with New York State to do SNAP outreach. So, you know, there's the whole idea of SNAP outreach is that there's an acknowledgement that county governments across New York State are experiencing backlogs like this. County governments across New York State are maybe not as can't get out into the community as much as they want to, or as much as they should, maybe. And so the state has a whole bunch of contracts with organizations to do that outreach. That contract recently, it used to be Law in New York that did it locally. Foodlink took over that contract a couple of years ago. And so we developed a hotline, this 413-5091, and we do open public hours, are pretty much at every single event. And our team is responsible for helping people like that caller cut through the red tape to know what's going on. We can't authorize, we don't have the authority to give someone or approve someone for benefits, but we can help them navigate a very complicated bureaucratic system. So I'd encourage the caller or the writer to please call in to that number. And if no one answers your call today, leave a message. And it is our commitment to get back to everyone within 48 hours.
1: And again, if you missed it earlier, there is a website that Foodlink has set up.
0: SaveMySnap.org is also a place where you can be connected to these services.
1: SaveMySnap.org. Ben writes to say, I'm listening now regarding the show about SNAP benefits and the death by paperwork. I would like to raise the question, could eliminating SNAP benefits be part of a plan to evangelize the country? As conservatives get rid of something that served almost like universal basic income, it ultimately brings people to the food bank so that they have to rely on food pantries and soup kitchens, which are so often associated with religious organizations. Have they, in effect, driven us to the churches to advance a secondary agenda? It's from Ben.
0: I don't know how to answer that question. I don't think so. That seems like I think that the simple answer to what happened last year was that, and they were pretty honest about this, they being the Republicans in charge in D.C., they wanted to have a very, very aggressive tax break for the wealthy, and they needed to be able to balance that budget somehow. And they did it on the backs of social programs that serves low-income folks that they thought there was rampant. They incorrectly thought there was rampant waste, fraud, and abuse. I will say one thing that I don't know if this is, it's a bit of a non sequitur from the call, but it's where my brain went. You know, we should talk a little bit about the upcoming Medicaid cuts. Not that I know a whole lot of detail about it, but I know that it's substantially different from the SNAP cuts in terms of what people need to prove and how they need to prove it.
1: They hit in January.
0: And my hope is that the people who are going to be hurt most by that are obviously the Medicaid participants. Who will be hurt the second most by that are the healthcare systems, the health insurance companies, there's all sorts of big business that are really going to be hurt by these Medicaid cuts. And I hope that we start to see some really organized response to this. One thing that really did surprise me with the SNAP cuts was that there wasn't more of an outcry from big national food vendors, specifically Walmart. I mean, Walmart has so much of Walmart's total annual sales are via SNAP. I actually have the number somewhere and I'll try to look it up, but it's a substantial amount of money, staggering amount of money. And yet they were quiet as a mouse around these cuts. And I found that to be very surprising. And I think we really do need to find our advocacy voice that aren't just people who are focused on anti-hunger programs and aren't just the people who are responsible for administering the programs, but the folks who ultimately receive the benefits at the end, the Walmarts of the world. We need to figure out how to get everyone to be advocating, don't take money for food away from people who need it.
1: Let me get back to your emails. Rick says, I think Mitch Gruber said the quiet part out loud when he pointed out the difference in what can be done in rural, read white or Trump-supporting communities, and what cannot be done in urban, read black and Hispanic low-income communities. Clearly, Republicans are trying to take our nation back to the pre-civil rights era. How does Mitch believe this kind of partisan and racist policymaking be challenged? It's from Rick. You agree with his characterization?
0: I think it's a reasonable assumption. I also think there is another practical explanation for why, which is that in rural communities there is a massive shortage of programs that can provide meals to kids. So, you know, I'll put my food thing hat back on for a second here, but we serve the Emergency Food Network in 10 counties. And in Monroe County, there are food pantries and meal programs, pretty much multiple of them in every single neighborhood. In rural communities, it can be really, really hard to find places to serve. And so I think the spirit of allowing for these exemptions in rural communities was, hey, let's create workarounds in places where it's just hard otherwise to find a last mile distributor of the food. But I also think there's an incredible amount of institutional racism baked into a lot of decisions that get made. So I hear the caller's point. And ultimately, my belief is we should allow for non-congregate meals to be served in low-income communities, whether they are urban, rural, suburban, I don't care what they are. At the end of the day, we have the ability to feed kids food in the summer months. We have a program that works. We have things like the Meals Mobile, which is proven. We will jump through whatever hoops necessary to prove there is no fraud there. And let's take some chances. Let's not let this one story from Minneapolis in 2021 be the thing that dictates the course of this program for the next 20 years. It's an outlier. It's not the representation of the program.
1: Rick, thank you for the email. Got an email from an attorney and a nonprofit consultant named Amy D'Amico. She says she founded Rochester Grants Pass Resistance. And she writes, Rochester Grants Pass Resistance held a SNAP clinic a few months ago when we realized how many unhoused people were going to lose their food SNAP benefits. The clinic went very well. We worked with family nurse practitioner Michael Brennan and Denise Reed. We got 29 people exemptions to the work requirements. I sent instructions to the emergency shelter leadership afterwards to ask them to host their own clinics. Most of them ignored the email completely. One complimented our work and then brushed it off. One others might be using the guidance. Attached is the guidance we sent them, and she sends that to me. She says, it's not too late to exempt large parts of shelter homeless clientele. I hope this comes up on the show to encourage the shelters to host SNAP clinics. And she concludes by saying, it's not that much work. We did it for free. What do you think?
0: Yeah, I think it's a great idea. I'm surprised that Amy hasn't said that to me at FoodLink directly, because, you know, most of the shelters get a decent amount of their food from FoodLink. And so perhaps if we offered to either co-host some of these clinics or just give them some of the resources, there'd be a different willingness to respond. And Amy knows how to reach me, and I'm happy to follow up that way.
1: She followed up to send me a note just saying, as an addendum, if you don't have an address or access to work-required safety footwear or can't wash your clothes, you meet the physical exemption. If you have PTSD from being unhoused, you meet the mental exemption. Those are just examples.
0: Yeah, there's a ton. I mean, and so if you go to SaveMySnap.org, the Together Now self-screening tool shows you a ton of exemptions. The one that I tend to highlight the most is there is an exemption if you're taking care of someone who's ill. That is, you know, I would say that depending on how you define that, there are tons of people in this community who probably lost benefits who would be eligible for that exemption. But how would the county ever know? They wouldn't unless you self-screened and found some documentation that actually could support that claim. That is what the challenge is now, is that the death by paperwork, you know, the exemptions are there, people qualify for them, but there still has to be the burden of proof. And that's what's incredibly challenging. We need to all work together as a community to make it simpler for folks.
1: Let me zoom out from Amy's point about shelters and just ask, so right now we've got 3,900 or 4,000 people in Monroe County and more in the outlying counties who lost their SNAP benefits in June. And what Amy is saying is, if you're in the homeless population, the only way you're going to get the exemption that you deserve is if the people who are in positions of power almost come to you, meet you where you are, because you're not going to get online. You know, you don't have a computer. You probably don't have a phone. They're going to come to you. In general, do you think, whether it is FoodLink, whether it is government, has government gone to where the people are to say, we think that you're going to lose this, not waiting for the people to come to them and say, do I lose this?
0: I have this conversation multiple times every day with people. And I think the answer is both a yes and a no. Yes, government is trying substantially to be more proactive in communications about stuff. And no, it's not enough. Both of those, and like it probably never will be enough. There's always going to have to be people who are doing the work of trying to keep encouraging people to go and go to the county office building. And government needs to keep getting better and refining their practices of doing more outreach. Again, Monroe County Department of Human Services did not have an outreach team pre-COVID. They didn't have a team of people there who were outreach workers. They currently do. And, you know, I work with Dee closely, and she's at every event. She's out there. She's talking to people. But does that mean that every person is going to get the proactive outreach from Monroe County? No. The city of Rochester, you know, Mayor Evans has been very intentional about creating this Rock Resiliency Roundtable where folks from all different sectors get together and try to talk and share and then communicate collectively. Has it done some great things? Totally. Has it fully scratched the itch of really good communication all over the place? No. Communication is the hardest thing. No one does it perfectly, and we all need to keep trying our best and working together. That, which is precisely why FoodLink said, we are going to just buy this domain and put up some billboards and do digital marketing. Not because we felt like that is the way to solve the problem, but because that was a thing that wasn't being done otherwise. And so I'd encourage everyone who's listening right now and anyone who is trying to help make these things better, find ways to contribute, connect with the kind of the local leadership who is working on these issues. I'm really scared about the Medicaid cuts coming up because, you know, when it came to SNAP, there was a small group of organizations that could lay some claim to trying to being the kind of leaders in the space, with FoodLink rightly being one of them. When it comes to healthcare and who leads the conversation about Medicaid, I actually don't know who it needs to be. Is it the two hospital systems? Is it the health insurance companies? Is it the FQHCs? Is it individual advocacy organizations? Is it Common Ground Health? You could make the case for a number of folks, but here we are knocking on the door of these cuts coming, and we haven't really figured out how is it going to be messaged or communicated to people, and that needs to happen now.
1: Not in January.
0: Correct.
1: Yeah. Okay, two-parter from Dallas. He says, the problem I see is most government programs involve handing out money first before finding anything out as to whether people actually qualify. And then when handing out money is wildly successful and it turns out many more people actually show up for the giveaway, we get told the program needs to expand with more and more money. It's always give out as much money first, and if any effort is made to only give it to needy people, then you are a terrible person for even asking about eligibility. You agree with that characterization?
0: No, I think I
1: didn't think you would.
0: I think I understand what the call, and there's all sorts of there is generally a movement right now, it seems, to find ways to provide economic relief for everyone and not just for the people who are the lowest income. I think you see this a lot with some of the narratives around the different tax credits, whether they're state or federal. But again, one of the beauties of SNAP benefits is just the simplicity of the program. And by the way, I looked, it's under 3% of the entire dollar amounts has there been any kind of proven fraud. And these are numbers that date back from a long time. I'll send you the study if you want to post it on the site afterwards. But SNAP is such a simple program. If you don't have a lot of money, you prove it, you get a card, you spend money locally on food. It's just simple and it's good, and it is very income qualified. In fact, if anything, those income guidelines should go up a little bit in my mind at a time where everyone's having a hard time affording food. but they took the simplicity of that program and are trying to make it substantially more complicated because that is what ultimately kicks people off the benefit.
1: The emailer goes on to say, I can see all the little grocery stores in the villages and towns around here slowly dying because economies can't survive on handouts. It's more cost efficient going to super Walmarts.
0: I don't really understand the intention of the comment, but I will say this. These none of these stores exist only because of food stamps. But if you take out in a small town like Wolcott, I'm sure they did the math and understood how much comes into the store on a regular basis from food stamps. And when that money just goes away, nothing replaces it. There isn't just new money to replace that. What it means when people lose their SNAP benefits, it's not that they just find new money to pay for this. It means they go to the food pantry and get whatever the food pantry has for them. And it means that they buy a lot of lesser, of lower quality, lower cost foods. But your grocery bill doesn't suddenly get hundreds of dollars bigger because you found new money. So these stores look at it and say, this isn't going to work for us anymore. And we're seeing that happen across the country.
1: Jennifer says, aren't most of these changes just going back to pre-COVID requirements, or are they going past those requirements in onerousness?
0: Well, on the summer meal side, the caller is correct. These are just going back to pre-COVID standards. I just think we lost an opportunity to innovate. And that's my biggest complaint there. On SNAP, no. These SNAP cuts, these work requirements and associated cuts and the cost shift are the first time it's ever happened in the history of the food stamp program to this level. SNAP, for a very long time, was the most bipartisan issue. It was something that everyone got behind because nobody should be at all comfortable with anyone going to bed hungry on any given night in this country. And somehow, some way, in the last couple of years, SNAP has become a partisan issue with one party specifically deciding that they want to cut it. And that's new. That's not pre-COVID. That's new.
1: And one more. This is Kate. Says, after listening to the many budget cuts coming down from D.C., and in her words, Trump's vanity projects spending spree, it's become obvious to me that he's following the model of draining the public programs to fund his own needs. Last week came his request for taxpayer dollars to make up the cost overruns from the Freedom 250 fair on the National Mall. DOGE got rid of many of the accounting and oversight folks that would have tracked such nonsense. Balance the budget was always a giant smokescreen. His fiscal advisors are spouting nonsense. That's from Kate.
0: Yeah, I applaud that comment. I think that's very true. What I will say in the last couple of minutes that I have here is there is an opportunity for advocacy around this. And again, I think the advocacy starts at a different place than people might be accustomed to. Instead of advocating for around SNAP to our federal officials or even to our state delegation, I think the place to advocate right now is to your county. And I would particularly talk to the listeners of this show who don't live in Monroe County, because Monroe County, these conversations have been happening. If you live in a rural Republican-led county, it is time to start advocating with your legislators or with your executive office around making sure that they have the ability to maintain the SNAP program when these cost shifts happen. And I suspect that a lot, we don't have the room, or the 10 people who are being paid for but with federal dollars, now we have to cover ourselves. We can't do it. And so I would hope that if we see a lot of counties follow the Orleans County lead, we might see some movement at the state and then federal level. And FoodLink will be leading some of that work in the coming months.
1: When does the cost shift happen to counties?
0: Next year, October 27th.
1: October.
0: Yeah.
1: Thank you for coming in and answering all these emails and phone calls and questions from listeners. One more time, the FoodLink website if people need more information.
0: Yeah, foodlinkny.org or savemysnap.org. And the SNAP hotline is 585-413-5091.

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2: WXXI News, I'm Evan Dawson, and this is Connections. How do kids see a changing world? That has been the theme this week on Connections Summer Sessions. And this hour, we're bringing in some students who have a lot to say about where robotics is going and where AI is taking all of us. Robotics has become very, very popular. First robotics competitions are happening around the country. That's been happening for years. But the incursion of AI has changed things a little bit. And students who work in robotics are already sort of reevaluating what their future might hold or what AI technology is going to do to their possible job prospects. We're going to talk to students about that. We're going to talk about what they've been trying to create and invent. And you get a taste of what competition is all about. It's all coming up on Connections.
6: Live from NPR News in Washington, I'm Janine Herbst. President Trump is once again threatening to fire Federal Reserve Governor Lisa Cook over unproven allegations of mortgage fraud. NPR's Scott Horsley reports the move comes just over a month after the Supreme Court blocked Trump's earlier bid to remove Cook.
7: The White House is demanding that Lisa Cook respond to allegations that she made false statements on mortgage applications. Those charges were first raised by Trump ally William Pulte, who oversees mortgage giants Fannie Mae and Freddie Mac. Cook has denied any wrongdoing, and her attorney says the allegations are baseless and promised to fight them in court. Trump's earlier effort to oust Cook came at a time when the president was waging a wider campaign to pressure the Fed to lower interest rates. By design, the central bank's supposed to be insulated from that kind of pressure. The Supreme Court ruled 5-4 back in June that presidents can only remove Fed governors for cause, a test the White House has yet to meet. Scott Horsley, NPR News, Washington.
6: The leaders of Saudi Arabia, Turkey, and Pakistan signed a joint defense agreement today in the city of Mecca. NPR's Hadil Al-Shalchi has more.
8: Details of the agreement were not immediately released, but the Pakistani Foreign Ministry said that it was intended to, quote, strengthen collective deterrence against any act of aggression. This deal comes as tensions in the Middle East rise, with fears of a widening war between the United States and Iran. The agreement would combine the strengths of Saudi Arabia as an oil-rich country, Pakistan, a nuclear power, and Turkey, which has NATO's second-largest military and a growing defense industry. Hadil Al-Shalchi, NPR News, Istanbul.
6: In Puerto Rico, water rationing started today as the island deals with a historic drought. The water authority says water will be shut off for rotating 48-hour periods in parts of the capital, San Juan, and surrounding areas. NPR's Adrian Florido has more.
9: The island's public water utility has, for the better part of a year, not been able to deliver water to a lot of people's homes. So although the formal rationing is starting today, a lot of people have been coping for months without water for days at a time. In terms of how they're coping, well, they're cooking less, bathing less, letting their plants wilt, storing water in buckets and bins when they do get water, filling them up and storing the water. They're buying a lot of bottled water.
6: NPR's Adrian Florido reporting. Summer is usually very wet. It's the hurricane season, but there's been almost no rain in Puerto Rico for months. The summer is the island's driest in more than a century. Cameron Hamilton has been confirmed as head of FEMA, the agency the former Navy SEAL briefly led last year. FEMA's future has been uncertain since President Trump threatened to eliminate it. Democrats accused Trump of politicizing disaster aid. You're listening to NPR News. As the rise of AI drives an influx of new data centers, some places have used eminent domain to seize private property for public use. From member station WPLN, Cynthia Abrams reports on efforts in Nashville, where city leaders are trying to use that eminent domain to block a new data center.
10: The proposed facility is located near the Nashville Zoo and has drawn broad community pushback. More than 500,000 people have signed a petition in opposition. City leaders have enacted a temporary moratorium on data centers, but it won't block the zoo-adjacent facility. Nashville Mayor Freddie O'Connell.
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0: Support for WXXI comes from the Community Arts Partnership, hosting the 34th Annual Ithaca Artist Market, a juried show of local fine art at the Ithaca Farmers Market, offering food, wine, and live jazz, Friday, August 14th from noon to 7:30. 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
1: With local governments in July, the Labor Department says the unemployment rate dropped slightly to 4.1%. as more than 260,000 people simply stopped looking for work. This is the second month in a row that the jobs report was weaker than economists expected, suggesting sluggish economic growth and rising prices are taking a toll on the labor market. I'm Janine Herbst, NPR News in Washington.
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3: From WXXI News, this is Connections. I'm Evan Dawson. Well, our connection this hour is made in a series of headlines. Here's one of them. Local robotics teams celebrate successes, prepare for future competitions. Here's another. Saratoga High robotics teams take top honors in multiple competitions. And here's a third. Sam Altman revives OpenAI robotics team after 5 years. While robotics clubs may not get the kind of media attention that, say, a school football team might, attention on robotics seems to be ramping up in recent years. And yeah, I kind of wonder if any of that has anything to do with the advancement of AI, artificial intelligence. According to the article about OpenAI, Sam Altman's company is ramping up its robotics ambitions with a major hiring drive. The goal is to hire engineers who can build robots that can operate in the physical world and be, quote, useful for society, end quote. Here's more from that piece, quote, according to Altman, the emphasis at OpenAI is on building robots which can help people with the task of building infrastructure like data centers, power grids, factories, and other such facilities. As more and more computational power for AI becomes necessary, the requirement for construction projects also increases. According to Altman, in the future, there will be one robot per individual that will be capable of performing everyday activities for him or her. End quote. It's Rosie from the Jetsons. We're headed that way. And I don't know how much robotics competitions are going to take us there, but I wonder how the students see all of this change. I wonder how their mentors see all of this change. What role do today's students feel like they have in the future? And what's the human element to all of this? We're going to talk to the Rochester City School District students who've been working on robotics here. They're gearing up for the second annual RCSD Flower City Frenzy robotics competition, and it is a big deal. We have a packed show, two full groups of students and mentors. I'd like to welcome the first group in the studio with us now. Hello, Vicki Robertson, first robotics mentor for the X-Cats at Wilson Magnet High School. Welcome. Nice to see you. Thank you for being here. Next to Vicki is Sheldon Cox, Executive Director of Career and Technical Education at the Rochester City School District. It's great to have you.
4: Great to be here as well.
3: Across the table, Shari Colon is a sophomore at Padilla High School and a member of the mechanical build team for XQ Robotics. Welcome to you.
5: Hello.
3: And welcome to Daniel Newland, who is a senior at Padilla High School and also a member of the electrical programming team for XQ Robotics. Thanks for being here.
6: Thank you. Glad to be here.
3: So, Vicki, you've been mentoring on robotics for like 10 years?
5: Yes.
3: 10 years ago, nobody would have been talking, very few people in my world would have been talking about AI. And now, like, everybody's talking about AI. Has this affected what you're doing and what students are doing?
7: There's been impacts. When 10 years ago, when I first started mentoring, we already had an autonomous part of the robotics game, but it was mostly done by a lot of programming and guessing, and now the autonomous is done with a Pathfinder program that uses AI and makes that part of the competition a lot more achievable for more teams. So that's been one change. They also let us use that in some of the essay writing for the awards and stuff. Definitely helps in grammar checking and all those things.
3: But has any of it affected how much students themselves have to learn? And has any of it reduced how much student learning is going on?
7: I don't think so, no. Not with the rules we have. The students are still actually writing code.

0: code. We're not having AI-generated code. The students are working side by side with mentors. That's the magic of FIRST, is that students work side by side with a mentor to build the robot and code it and design it, everything.
1: Absolutely, and that's been the model. Are you worried about the future given AI, or does AI make you more optimistic?
0: I wouldn't say it makes me more optimistic.
1: But you work in robotics. Can't you sell it for me a little? No?
0: Not really, no. I think there's aspects that are scary. I think there's aspects that are good tools. And as long as we can find the right guardrails that we can use it as an effective tool, it's a good tool. But if we ignore those things, ignore the warning signs, then, yeah, it's kind of scary.
1: Well, look, we're not going to spend the whole hour on AI. Thank goodness. We are going to talk about the wonderful work that these students are doing. I'll just ask the students briefly when you think about the future. So, Daniel, how long have you been working on robotics? When did you get started?
2: I started this year, started in October.
1: Okay. You enjoying it?
2: I am, yes. It's actually given me a lot of opportunities to build skills like that I didn't have before, like teamwork and communication, and it's been a really fun experience.
1: So when you think about future work, do you have an idea of what you think you want to do in the working world?
2: I do. I plan to, my career is not really a robotics career that I have planned, but it does use robots.
1: What is it?
2: It's myrmecology. It's a specific branch of entomology, which myrmecology studies specifically ants.
1: Wow. Awesome. I mean, that's a whole other conversation with you on how you got into that in the first place. I think that's really, really cool. Does AI make that career more possible for you or less?
2: I don't really like to rely on AI. Mm-hmm. I don't believe that AI is always correct. So I don't really prefer to.
1: You trust the human element.
2: I do.
1: I dig that. Well, and coming up here, we're going to talk about what Daniel's been working on for the Flower City Frenzy here. Shari, how long have you been working on robotics?
3: I came into robotics like late December, so I came in a bit later than Daniel and the rest of the crew did.
1: Like 6 months or so? Something like that?
3: Yes.
1: Okay, how's it going? So.
3: I actually enjoyed it very much. Compared to like other clubs that I have joined, I think I must stay pretty consistent with robotics. I actually learned, I actually really love the coding part that involves with like making the robot. It's very thrilling for me.
1: Well, and you know, you're a sophomore. You don't have to have their whole life figured out just yet here. But do you have a sense for what you think you want to do in the future?
3: I want to get into the medical field.
1: In the medical field. Mm-hmm. Does AI make that more or less possible for you?
3: I don't think AI is able to comfort people the way humans can.
1: Oh, boy. I agree with you there. That's good. That's good stuff. You know, Sheldon Cox was saying before the program began that what you're trying to do at the district is make sure whatever the passion is of a student, they've got a path to do something as hands-on as possible to explore it. Tell me how robotics comes in on this.
4: So if a robotics competition or the robotics gives students a chance who are not necessarily interested in sports, but have another passion, whether it be programming or building or any of those areas, the robotics competition is just way to set up. It's just an amazing setup. The mentors, and it's a huge, I got to give a huge shout out to all the mentors who participate in this process. If it wasn't for them, and the coaches at the schools, is the only way I can sustain the program. And now if we went from having two programs at the city school district, now we have four robotics teams in the city school district. And we hope is that every student can have access to the robotics competition. And we also do Lego competition, esports, Girls Who Code, all the different enrichment opportunities that just kind of give students an interest in their potential career, such as coding or robotics or manufacturing or building. And or if they were into any field that they would not traditionally get into. So traditionally, women are not interested, not getting into robotics teams. So opportunities like this give more non-traditional students opportunities into those careers.
1: Yeah, it's cool stuff. And, you know, I certainly take the point that first and foremost, what you're trying to do is make sure that students know that if you have a passion, you want it to be to flower. You want it to be able to grow. I think a challenge for school officials, for teachers, for parents who are trying to help guide children in the future is trying to figure out at this moment what robotics and what artificial intelligence is going to do to possible careers. And I have no idea. I mean, there's a lot of predictions, and it's not great. You know, I mean, it's really challenging. Go ahead, Vicky.
0: I really disagree with you on that because
1: I hope somebody disagrees.
0: I think that what they're learning in robotics, I don't care whether AI takes over the Python coding that they're doing. By learning Python coding, they're learning logical thinking. And that's important beyond AI. And
1: you're saying the
0: specifics.
1: Skills that they're building are going to travel with them.
0: They're learning. I love that. Yeah. They're learning cooperation. One of the elements of FIRST Robotics is that individual teams compete in an alliance of three. So these kids who often come to us not really wanting to talk to anyone have to talk to each other to determine strategy, to plan, do all those things, even during the competition with complete strangers. They build up to that by working together in sub-teams in the team. I mean, at XCATS, we have a phrase, we build people, not just robots.
1: No, I love that. You're absolutely right. I mean, you have to be able to – teamwork is going to be a required skill in just about anything you do. Mm-hmm. I think I'm just observing that if a student or my 14-year-old, if he comes to me and says, like, what's like a safe field for me to get into? I'm going, I don't know, man. I don't know. And that's what scares me. I feel like a generation ago I would have been able to describe it better, and now I don't know. That's what I get nervous about.
0: Yeah, well, I think if you want to get a fields that AI cannot replace are things that are using the human imagination and the uniquely human things that we do.
1: And both of the students talked about that. So they're on a good path themselves there. By the way, Shari, do you think in general AI is going to be good for society or bad for society? In general.
3: In general?
2: Yep.
3: I have to say bad, even though there are some advancements that come with AI, overall, the downsides that come with it, as in the pollution and overall, like, is making people distant. It's very...
1: Distant from each other?
3: Yes.
1: Yeah.
3: People are so attached to AI just being right there at their convenience. Mm-hmm. It's making them quite lazy.
1: It's a very interesting observation. By the way, when Sam Altman says everybody in the future is going to have their own AI robot assistant to do anything you want to do, do you want that?
3: Like, is
1: that
3: no?
1: I'm like, that's why I want to ask some of these tech executives. Like, do you think people like all want? I don't know. I mean, maybe Daniel wants it. Do you want like an AI assistant doing everything for you?
2: Not necessarily. I think if everybody has an AI tech assistant, they'll eventually lose the brain capacity to do things.
1: There you go. Yep.
2: Because they'll have AI doing it for them, so they won't really have to do it, so they don't need to continue knowing how to do it.
1: I like get stuff done off the high shelves. Like, I'm good with that. But like, you know, the rest of it, like, I think I can figure out for myself. No, it's interesting. The Flower City Frenzy is a FIRST Robotics competition. It's officially an off-season event here.
0: Mm-hmm. Yes.
1: And the way they advertise this is high-speed robots in action.
0: I got to be honest. If you don't have a team or a stake in it, you don't want to watch it for more than an hour or so. Because the matches are very short and they keep going. And yeah. So...
1: But it's a fun hour, right?
0: It's a very fun hour. Mm-hmm. It's a very cool hour. And you see the action. But what's more important is you can go out to the pits, which is what we call the area where people repair and fix their robots. Talk to the students. Say, hey, why did you build it like this? How's this mechanism work? And it's great, you know, for younger kids to come out and see what these older kids are doing. We are also going to have some specific activities for younger kids, like a giant Jenga tower or balloon-powered cars, little cars they can make, and lots of Legos to play with. So there'll be activities for younger kids, and we'll have demonstrations of the other layers of FIRST Robotics, which is the FIRST Lego League for the elementary school kids and the FIRST Tech Challenge, which is middle school and also high school kids.
1: If people have not seen a competition like this, how do you describe the experience?
4: It's a thing. That's the best way to explain it. When I went to the first competition at RIT, the people are dressed in colors and lights, and they're supporting their teams. Everyone is so supportive of each other. All the team players, they're all cheering for each other. Of course, they're cheering for their team to win, but they're all supporting the group that's going. It's everyone is cheering. Everyone is happy. Everyone's sharing their knowledge. That's what I expect too. What's really surprised me is everyone's so willing to share. Hey, this code worked for me here, or this part makes you work, or your robot can lift easy, then we can just take mine can shoot easier. So let's team up together and work together, and then score the most amount of points. So it's really competitive. It's really collaborative. It's real fun. People are really into each other, and it's great. It's a great experience.
1: I'm going to have Vicky describe how the competition works in terms of what is the task that they have to set out to do, and take me through that a little bit.
0: Before we go into that, I want to follow up on what Sheldon said, because Shadi and Daniel have a great example of that gracious professionalism that went on at this year at RIT. And maybe you guys want to talk about some of the help you got from other teams and stuff.
3: Mm-hmm. Well, following with the gracious professionalism, I was honestly really shocked. I didn't expect the people to be so nice and willing to help. Like, a few times I had to go to other pits to ask for, like, materials that we didn't have, like extra bumper coverage, because we ended up running out. They were actually really willing to actually help us. Like, all we had to do was ask, and they were willing to give. Mm. It was amazing to see.
1: Yeah.
2: I do remember one team, 10-223, the Crimson Jewels. They came over with their code for their robot, because we had the same robot, and they helped us with our coding, because ours was not working very well. So they came over with their coding, put it into our robot, and they helped us get our robot running smoothly.
1: Were you surprised they were willing to do that?
2: I was.
1: Would you have been willing to do that for someone else?
2: I would, yeah.
1: Oh, see, that's good. That's good stuff there. Okay, so...
0: So what's the game?
1: Yeah, how's the game work here?
0: This year's game, the theme is kind of architectural, archaeology, and it's called Rebuild, presented by Haas. But the basics, it doesn't really have a lot to do with archaeology. There's a hub... Two hubs in the middle of the field. You're shooting a yellow foamy ball, kind of hard foamy ball that's about, what is it, guys, about 8 inches?
3: Roughly so.
0: Yeah, about 8 or 9 inches in diameter. And the robots, one of the unique things, the robots can collect as many as they want. So there's like hundreds of balls out on the field. And so you'll see these robots running out there and just trying to scoop up as many as they can, getting into their hopper. And then they'll start shoot. And it's really cool to see the shots when it's one of those top robots that can just make an arc, and they're just like 20 balls go arcing through the air into that. So that's the main way this year the people score. There's also an option for climbing at the end. There's like a jungle gym kind of thing. The robot can climb to get some extra points at the end.
1: How big are the robots?
0: The robots are about 120 pounds. They are typically around 3 foot by 3 foot. And this year, a lot of them are short. They're only because we have an obstacle to get under that's 2 feet tall. But some of them are 3 or 4 feet tall when they're
1: so
0: expanded
1: you can
0: out.
1: Climb a jungle gym.
0: Yep.
1: But you also have to get under a 2 foot limb.
0: Right. Mm-hmm. Right. So it's a lot of figuring out how to package it into a small space. How much can you expand out? There's some very specific rules. Each year it changes what our task is and what the constraints are.
1: How long do they have to accomplish the task?
0: They learn about the task in early January, and the first competitions are in March. So it's like 8 weeks or so.
1: Okay, and that's why this is an off-season competition,
0: right?
1: Here.
0: We created this event because... You do so much work getting your robot ready. And we knew that XCATs are really fortunate because of our long history and support that we have. We are able to go to 2 competitions every year. And we learned so much from the first competition that we get to apply to the second competition. You know, this year, I think we didn't even make it to the finals tournament in the first competition, but in the second competition, we were an alliance captain. So big changes from what we learned. And we felt like other teams deserve to have that opportunity to leverage the learning or just to have fun driving their robot around a second time.
1: Sure, absolutely.
0: Because it's fun to drive those things and to be part of the team that's doing it. And so that's why we created this event, because there weren't any other off-season events in Rochester except for one in the fall.
1: And so once they're, are they on a clock?
0: Yes.
1: When they're, how long's the clock?
4: 2 minutes.
0: Yeah. It's 2 minutes and 20 seconds, I think. You have 20 seconds of autonomous and then 2 minutes of...
1: So high pressure.
0: Yeah. Oh, yeah.
1: Okay.
0: Are either of you drivers?
3: No.
0: No. Okay. Nora is our driver. He's going to be on in the second half.
1: Yeah, we're going to talk to Nora in the second half here. But the driver is defined as what here?
0: The person operating the controller.
1: Actually on the controls there.
0: Yeah.
1: Okay, so Shadi, what are you doing? Are you just kind of yelling at the driver?
3: No, I'm the technician there, so I stay on making sure that the robot is on, is connected to the robot, to like, I'm at the controller. It's make sure that it's all connected and all, there's no issues, while we also have the person that's right there driving. Well, I was giving constructive suggestions from like, go slower,
1: sure,
3: go faster,
1: yeah,
3: make sure you go over this bump, make sure you bring it into the center, just guiding them along about what should be happening inside the pit. I mean, inside the hub.
0: The field.
3: The field.
1: So was a March competition, was that your first time being on a team that's actually on the clock?
3: Mm-hmm.
1: Was it a lot of pressure?
3: Oh, it was something, all right. It was quite hectic, but I loved it. It was so much fun.
1: Can you describe what those 2 minutes are like, you know, in terms of trying to manage your stress and emotions?
3: During those 2 minutes, it's like there's so much going on that you have to focus on one main part, but also focusing on others. It was hectic and all, but also at the same time, I was able to manage it because everybody was really supportive. They were like giving tips on this, tips on that, how it should be going. Like, we planned what we should be going on beforehand. Like, all of the three teams meet up side, like, which we'll go to this area in the pit and decide where, how we should go with our routes, how we should play. Some were defensive, some was offense. It was planned beforehand, so it wasn't really too much pressure on it, but it was still there, you know, hidden below.
1: Well, and, you know, once the clock starts, it doesn't always go exactly mm-hmm. like you expect it mm-hmm. to, right?
3: Yes, that happened with our robots quite a few times.
1: Can you, well, describe a little bit.
3: Oh, oof. Let's talk about the biggest one. Our battery fell out midway through. We tried to go through. We accidentally picked up one of the balls, and it went underneath, and it popped out our battery. So it was just there on the field, and we were like, oh, my goodness. So we ended up adding extra straps just to keep that battery in place. It was chaotic.
1: You know, but you'll never forget that moment, probably. Mm-hmm. And you learn from every time, use the word mistake. Every time there's a mistake or something that's unexpected, it's a learning opportunity, isn't it?
3: Mm-hmm.
1: How much better do you think you are now at doing this than you were 6 months ago?
3: Oh, incredibly. Yeah, I mean, 6 months ago, I didn't even know what to put in a robot or how it even goes. But now I'm able to say, okay, this part goes here, this part goes there, and then you have to connect it right here. Like, I'm a last word.
0: Was your team all new students this year?
3: Yes, it was
0: so
3: all new students.
0: It's pretty amazing what these guys pulled together in making that happen with all new students.
1: And what are your expectations?
3: Well, since we have gotten help from the Crimson Jews mentor, Matthew, we know that our robot will be able to run and all. We won't have another battery falling out. So our expectation is that we'll be able to run smoothly through the field and pick up the foam balls as necessary and bring it back to our hub.
1: Okay. And Daniel, can you describe what your first time doing this was like?
2: It was a bit of pressure to be working in the pit because there were occasions that we had to rush to get the robot finished because we had to queue up right then for our match, and our robot wasn't finished yet, so we had to scramble around our pit to get everything we needed to get ready, and that was pretty
1: stressful.
2: Yeah, pretty stressful. Couldn't find the word.
1: That's okay. But it worked out okay. I mean, it sounds like, again, everything's a learning experience. What do you think you've learned the most, or what do you think you are most improved at as a team member here?
2: I think I'm most improved at teamwork and asking for help if I need it, because before this, I really didn't like asking for help, even if I knew I needed it. But now that I've been on the team for 8 months, I now know that it's okay to ask for help, and it's a lot easier when you do have help, and it's not as stressful on the body and on the brain.
1: This is where your mentor, this is where Vicky's going, see, that's about life. That's right. Not just about robotics. That's so good, isn't it?
0: It is.
1: That's exactly what you talked about here. So before we let this crew step out, and we're going to bring in the next crew pretty shortly here, Sheldon, what do you think is the future of programs like this? Are you going to be able to sustain and grow them? Are you offering them to as many students as you possibly can right now? What are you going
4: to
1: do?
4: So the goal is to offer it as many students as I can. As I said before, it's extremely expensive to join the team, to pay for the coaches. So I think what I have right now in terms of the four school programs, East and Edison, tend to share students, so that works out great. Monroe has a program there. XCAT is Wilson that actually operates at Edison's campus. So the hope is to extend the program, but other things, other than just robotics. If you want robotics, you go to these schools. If you want to do Lego, you do Legos at all the schools if possible. But other opportunities other than just robotics, more enrichment opportunities, more coding opportunities, more brain processing, STEM sports activities. Activities involved in our district.
1: Okay. And what do you need most to make it happen? Is it funding?
4: Yes, funding is important, but more than funding, I need coaches. I need people who are willing to participate in the process, and whether it be coaches as mentors, coaches running the teams. I need people, not robots, to operate and run these teams.
1: Okay. And you find them like people like Vicky. How are you going to find more of them?
4: Opportunities like this. I think sharing the experiences the students have here, it tells future coaches, like, yeah, I can make a difference in someone's life. For me, there was a coach who helped me when I was a kid in high school. I did mentoring as well, and that made me come out on who I am, and it made me learn a lot, even though I do teaching now. But these kind of experiences lead to future, and I think everyone wants to have an impact on students if you're in the education field. So having these opportunities, showing what comes out of it, is really helpful in inspiring others.
1: Shadi, is it fun? I mean, I know it's stressful, but is this like a high-level fun for you, or is it more high-level nerves?
3: High-level fun. I'm always excited to go to robotics. It's just the people there make it so much better than what it actually is. Like, no respect, but to be able to work on something so large and like it has so many complicated pieces going around with it, it's amazing to feel like, yeah, we created that. Like, we did that. It's very fun. I enjoy it a lot.
1: I wish everybody had your mentality when it comes to how we're going to develop technology in the future, because I see these videos that go viral, and they're, Boston Mechanics and other companies that make these machines that, now they're really kind of fluid with their movements, and they're flipping pancakes, these robots, and they're like doing really fine motor detail stuff. And I'm like, it pretty soon it's over for us, isn't it? Like, we're doomed. But I also think, like, how cool that they can do this. Also, we're doomed. But then I thought, if we just go in with Shani's mentality, it's like, don't let tech make you lazy. Don't let AI take away the importance of your own thinking. Think about what you're making and why. Don't just do it because you can. Learn how to do it first, and then figure out how to apply it. I think the world would be in a better shape. I just don't know that all the tech executives have your mentality on that. Does that make sense to you?
3: Mm-hmm.
4: One thing I wanted to add too is these opportunities makes math, ELA, science socially important. This connects us to all those things. This is a demonstration of those skills that you learn in those core subjects that is applied in CTE in these enrichment opportunities. So this is a great experience.
1: Well said here. And Daniel, for people who've not been to one of these competitions, why should they go?
2: They should go primarily because they'll get to see what robotics is really about and how much connection it can cause and how close people can get and all the effort and communications and work is put into this and how much fun it can be and how much experience and skills they can learn.
1: Well, it's going to be a great time, I know, for you guys. A Flower City Frenzy. It's high-speed robots in action. You can actually watch the robots compete, and you might bump into Daniel and Shadi and the whole team out there. They are going to step aside now, and we're going to let some of your teammates in here. It's been great meeting you guys.
3: It's been great here, too.
1: Thank you for being here. And I want to thank as well Sheldon Cox, Executive Director of Career and Technical Education at the Rochester City School District. It's a big and hard job, and looks like you're doing a great job of it, sir.
4: Thank you for being here. I appreciate it. Thank you so much.
1: Thank you very much. So we're going to take this short break. We'll come right back with the rest of the team on Connections here.
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1: This is Connections. I'm Evan Dawson. So you had a chance to meet some of the team members in the last half hour. I want to welcome three students who are alongside Vicki Robertson, who is a first robotics mentor for the XCATs at Wilson Magnet High School. Vicki is still with us. Next to Vicki is Noor Hussein, who's a senior at Joseph C. Wilson High School and a robot driver software lead for the XCATs. You're a driver.
8: Yeah.
1: Well, it's great to have you. Thank you for being here.
8: Thanks for having me.
1: Across the table, Isaiah Sanson is a sophomore at East High School and a robot builder and controller for the Crimson Jewels. Welcome, Isaiah. Thanks for being here. And Angel Rios is a sophomore as well, a drive team coach and electrical lead for the XCATs. Thanks for being here.
9: Thank you for having me.
1: So, Vicki, how are these students doing?
0: They're doing great.
1: Give them a little review here. So far, so good?
0: Oh, yeah. I mean, The students from XQ did a great job representing what FIRST is like. We need Noor to tell us what it's like to drive.
1: We're going to do that in just a second here. By the way, when you talk about these teams, Vicki, how many total different teams do we have in the Rochester area?
0: In the Rochester area, there's about 20 teams. One of the big differences, Sheldon mentioned that it's an expensive program, and most of the suburban teams charge kids to participate. At the very least, they charge them to travel, but most of them just plain charge them to participate, in like a travel team for sports. As city teams, we firmly want everyone to be able to participate. So we never charge for anything. We have food at all of our meals or at all of our meetings and that kind of thing. So that's why we need the sponsorship from the city school district, but we also get sponsorship from corporations like Xerox, BAE and a bunch of others that we've reached out to. ESL has been a huge sponsor for us. And small companies that have just pitched in and helped out with Frenzy, too.
1: Well, we're going to go around the table. I'm going to start with Noor. Noor, get right on that microphone for me. You're a senior now at Wilson, and you're a robot driver here. When did you first get involved with robotics?
8: I mean, I first got involved with robotics my freshman year.
1: So you've been doing it for a while now?
8: Yeah, 4 years.
1: And how much better are you now as a senior than you were as a freshman?
8: Oh, I am so much better. knew nothing coming into the program. Yeah, I mean, I've really learned a lot over my 4 years.
1: Why did you get in the first place? Why did you start in your freshman year?
8: I just needed a club to join. I saw flyers, and my friend's mom was on the team, so.
1: And did you find out pretty fast that, did you think, like, this is not for me, or, like, maybe I'll make it work, or did you love it right away?
8: It took me a couple months okay. to fall in love with the program.
1: Okay, and why did you eventually connect with it so much?
8: I don't really know, actually.
1: What do you love about it?
8: I could see myself in this field. That's why I mainly stayed over the 4 years.
1: Yeah, that's really interesting. Yeah. So, okay, so tell me a little bit more about that. So, what are the kinds of things you can envision yourself doing in the future?
8: I never really knew what I wanted to get into before joining XCATS, but now, after joining the robot software subteam, I envision myself in the software field for my future career, you know, in computer science.
1: Okay. And you're a senior now, so do you got plans for the next year yet?
8: College.
1: Okay. Do you know where you're going?
8: Hopefully SUNY Poly.
1: Okay, SUNY Poly. All right. And so you're kind of on your way here. How much has robotics helped you?
8: It's helped me a lot. I knew nothing about robotics coming into the program, knew nothing about coding. I also was never able to speak to people, was extremely shy.
1: I mean, you got a smile that brightens up the room, man, and you're doing a great job here, but you're saying you've come a long way on that stuff.
8: Yeah.
1: Well, I mean, that's life, and that's great. Tell me about being a driver now. I mean, so, and again, if people are just joining us, when we talk about a driver, I want Vicky to describe, there's different roles on the team. Teams of three? Is that
0: there,
1: right?
0: There are three robots in an alliance. For each robot, they have a driver, an operator, a coach, a human player, and a technician. So that group of five people is your team's drive team.
1: Yeah.
0: That they put in extra hours practicing, learning to work together, figuring out strategies, figuring out autos, all kinds of stuff that Noor can tell more about.
1: Okay. And so when you get to these competitions, Vicky, they've got 2 minutes, 20 seconds, you said.
0: Yeah.
1: To actually compete and to do these various tests. And for people who are just tuning in late here, again, this year's task was what? Describe it again here.
0: To pick up yellow balls that are about 8 inches in diameter. They're foam, hard foam balls. The robot has to pick them up. It puts them typically into a hopper. Has to drive around to deliver them to a place where it can shoot. They're shooting up into the hopper is, what, 10 feet high? Something like that? I don't know. It's pretty high. Maybe not that high. But they have to shoot it pretty high. And there's also an element of offense and defense that's going on this year's game that gets really complicated to explain.
1: Yeah, but it's wild. It moves fast. And the driver's role is to do what, Vicky?
0: They're making the robot move.
1: They're
0: in charge of the controls. They're making the robot move. Each year, it depends a little bit about how much they're operating the mechanisms or not. But you were doing most everything this year, I think.
8: Yeah, no, I was in charge of everything the robot was doing. It was all me until the auto sections.
1: Mm-hmm. Okay. Any pressure involved with that? Do you feel pressure?
8: Not really. I'm just kind of focused on our own robot. That's why we have our coach and operator. They're in charge of watching out on, you know, potential obstacles on the field, other teams. I focus on scoring and my own robot.
1: So Isaiah's a robot builder. We're going to talk about that. Angel is the drive team coach. We'll talk about that. But are you as good a driver as you wanted to be? I mean, like, are you pretty good now?
8: People say I'm good.
1: Yeah, I like that answer.
8: Energy's going to be through the roof, obviously. I don't really think it's going to be that stressful. It's going to be amazing for all the spectators, everyone who's competing.
1: You mentioned the energy. And that's something that, like, if you jump on YouTube and just look up first robotics competitions, I think the first time people will see it will surprise them a little bit, some of the energy here. Did the energy surprise you when you first experienced it?
8: Yeah, I wasn't expecting much. All they told me was that it was six robots on a volleyball-sized field. I wasn't expecting that much noise or that much energy in the room. You walk in, you see all these people wearing their team colors, cheering for their teams. Robots can be really loud. And just working back in the pits, it can be loud, but it's great. The people there are amazing.
1: How much work do you guys put into like your swag and like your gear?
8: We change it every year.
1: You change it up, okay?
0: Yeah, we keep the tie dye. In fact, that's why Frenzy's even got the tie dye, keep that X-Cats branding. But the rest of it, we change up.
1: Okay, so you'll see colors, you'll see team logos, and all kinds of sort of team spirit elements there. Noor, congratulations on all the success with that. And so before I turn to your colleagues here, I'm going to ask you, and we're going to go off script on that, on some other stuff here. So we asked your colleague, some of the students in the first half hour, if they're optimistic about the future because of artificial intelligence, or if they think it's going to be good or bad for the future. When you think about AI, is it good or bad in your mind?
8: I really haven't thought of it that much. I mean, it's a useful tool. I mean, I haven't really used it that much when coding because, you know, I'm not really allowed to. Also, it just kind of takes away from the enjoyment for me. It's, I guess, it can be a little scary.
1: But scary in what context? What way?
8: I mean, as a beginner, everything I can do now can possibly be done better by and I think, but as I get better, it wouldn't be that scary to think about because they don't really have my creativity or ingenuity as humans do. So
1: I hope that, I mean, I'm with you there, and I hope you're right about that. You know, that was one of the themes in the first half hour. We talked about this idea of what could it actually replace? What could it do better than humans, and what can't it do? And Vicky was saying there's a lot of human elements that you don't think it will approach in right. A lot of different fields. Yeah?
0: Yeah, I think that's true.
1: Well, Noor, I really appreciate you telling the story, man. And good luck to you on the driving.
8: Thank you.
1: I know it's going to be a blast. Across the table, so first of all, Angel Rios is the drive team coach. So you're on the mic now, sir. So what does it mean to be a drive team coach?
9: Boss him around. That's mainly what I like.
1: Did you say boss him around?
9: Yeah, you know, when I first started the coach position, I thought it was going to be more stressful. But I realized since I'm doing it with two friends that I communicate really well with, I had a blast the whole time during my position as coach.
1: Okay. And what's the responsibility that you have?
9: Strategizing with the other teams. That's the main important part. Because if you mess up a strategy once, it could ruin the whole dynamic for the whole game. So it's really important to strategize beforehand with the teams.
1: When did you first get involved with robotics?
9: Last year, as a freshman.
1: Okay. And are you enjoying it more this year?
9: Oh, totally.
1: Okay. Why? Why do you like it?
9: It was such a jump, like, from last year when I was a freshman and starting off. I didn't know much of the people, and then that changed really quickly. And I just got so used to everybody, and it made me want to come back. Like, everybody on the team is family.
1: Yeah, everybody's pretty tight, huh?
9: Yeah.
1: Well, that's awesome. That's really, really good. Now, how competitive are you with this? And what I mean by that is a lot of what we've heard this hour is how collaborative people are and how the teams may help each other, and that's really cool. But you're still competing,
9: yeah.
1: And you got a very strange smile on your face over there, Vicky.
0: Well, you know, we talk about this. There's a first word called cooperation, which is a very awkward word. But the idea is that you cooperate and work together, and you use gracious professionalism off the field. On the field, you compete hard and do your best to win. And I think that's really what most people experience. It is very much, people want to win. People want to get qualified to go to champs. People want to do well, for sure.
1: Okay, so for you, Angel, how competitive are you on competition days?
9: I'd say I was pretty competitive. I definitely lost my voice after Art Tech Valley. It was at some moments it was definitely stressful. Most of the time I thought I had it under control, but I definitely wanted to win. That was the main target. We definitely wanted to do good. Maybe not win, but maybe do good. And I feel like we did pretty good.
1: That's great. That's great. Have you thought about what you think you want to do in the future? I mean, you're only a sophomore, I get it, but like, have you thought about what you might want to do?
9: I've thought about it. It's either photography, because I do photography on the side, or probably get into mural arts, because that's the job I had. Or it could be something STEM related with the robotics. I have so many different possibilities. Yeah, I don't know what to pick yet.
1: No, it's great. Even if you don't end up in a STEM field, do you think robotics will help you?
9: Oh, for sure. It definitely helped me be able to speak to people more, and definitely improved my speaking skills and my ability to hold eye contact with people. Because before I was not able to talk to people this closely and this focus, with this much focus.
1: Yeah. Nor how is he when he's yelling at you?
8: Really loud.
1: He's loud. Does he do the job well?
8: I'd say so, yeah.
1: Love it. I love it. Isaiah Sanson is also a sophomore and a robot builder. So, Vicky, the role of the robot builder is what?
0: So, it depends on how the teams are structured, but they're the people that are actually manufacturing the parts, putting them together, building the robot. And usually most people on the drives team also may have a role in building or coding the robot, too.
1: So Isaiah's with the Crimson Jewels, a robot builder and controller. How long you been doing it?
10: I started my freshman year, so it's my second year doing it.
1: And how you doing with it? You enjoy it?
10: Yeah, I enjoy it.
1: How much do you think you've learned in over a year's time with it now? How much better are you at it now than you started?
10: I think I'm a lot better at it now than I was at my freshman year of high school.
1: Can you describe what your role is for people who've never seen robotics?
10: Essentially just like construct the robot. I put parts together. I just put parts together. Mm-hmm. Like I put the electrical together and build the robot from the chassis to the, I guess you say, the top of it, the climber.
1: Why do you think you're good at it?
10: Good at it. I just been doing stuff like this. Like I like building stuff.
1: It's like your mind just works that way?
10: Yeah, that's just like building stuff like Legos, something along those lines.
1: Were you like one of those dudes who was like doing really cool Legos early on in your life? Yeah.
10: Yeah.
1: Yeah. Can you still build like a huge set?
10: Like I still build like giant Lego sets for my little cousins and stuff.
1: I love it. I love it. So what is competition day like for you?
10: Fun. Like it's like stressful seeing if our robot would break, but like when I'm in the field I just have fun. I feel like when I'm on the field and we're playing, it's just not stressful, it's just fun.
1: Okay, so it's the good kind of fun. It's not doesn't stress.
10: It's enjoyable.
1: You. Does it feel pretty competitive though too?
10: Yeah, it feels competitive.
1: What do you hope for Saturday? You gonna be there Saturday?
10: Yeah.
1: What are you hoping for?
10: To win?
1: To win. Straight to the top there. And on YouTube, Gabe is asking a couple questions. Number one, how old do you have to be to join a first team? Is it you started freshman?
10: I think you just got to be in high school.
1: Is that right?
0: So first robotics, what we've been talking about, is a high school thing.
1: Yep.
0: So you should be in ninth grade. Sometimes we have some younger kids that are mentors' kids that are essentially members of the team too, but... generally, it's 9th through 12th. Lego League has programs for elementary school. First Tech Challenge is 7th grade through 12th.
1: And also from YouTube, how can we support the Frenzy and how do we support teams being able to go to more competitions?
0: So the Frenzy is, like I said, we have various sponsors, XCATs and other the other teams can always use financial support. We have a donation button on our website, xcats.org. But honestly, one of the things Sheldon mentioned is people. So stop by at Frenzy on Saturday and visit the pits and talk to the kids and see whether you might be interested in volunteering it for future events or mentoring or any of those roles. There's lots of different roles for people. I know I invited several friends of mine just to come help with field reset with the thought that they might catch the bug, because it is a, I think Angel used the word family, and you really, for the adults and the students, you become a family and supporting each other and seeing the kids' growth. One of our head mentors has been doing this program, Detuan, for like 30 years, I think. And he says, I do this long because the program works, and it's so satisfying to see.
1: That's great. So again, Flower City Frenzy is a FIRST Robotics off-season competition event. Vicky says that if you pop in for just an hour, you can really get the full flavor. You can see a lot of the action. And like she said, maybe find out if you love it. Find out if it's something that maybe someone that you know wants to do.
0: Yeah, and I guess one other thing is that our mentors aren't just engineers. We definitely have a need for mechanical engineers and electrical engineers and all of those types to do this. But it can also be somebody that's handy at building things, you know, because we have roles for that. We always need marketing. I know XCATS, we need somebody who understands social media because we're terrible at it.
1: What is your professional background?
0: I'm an electrical engineer by training.
1: You are an electrical engineer. Okay. Well, but again, don't have to be an engineer to be a mentor for robotics. I love it. All right, I'll ask Angel and Isaiah real quick here what we've been asking the other kids here. Angel, in the future, you think about AI. Is that a negative or a positive thing?
9: I feel like it could be...
1: Get on that mic for me. Yeah.
9: I feel like it could be a mix of both good and bad. It could do bad in many different ways, but it could also help people... in many good ways, learn about some stuff that they might not understand fully.
1: Yep. And what's the worst thing? And you say bad in a lot of different ways. Like, what's the worst it could do?
9: A takeover.
1: Oh boy.
9: You never know.
1: Yeah. No. I mean, we've never lived on a planet with another intelligence that's 1,000 times smarter than us. So you never know.
9: You never know.
1: Isaiah, it's in the future. We're going to say, "I'm glad we have AI," or "I wish we never invented AI."
10: Future, I think. I think some people might. I think people are going to be glad that we had AI.
1: I'm glad to hear that. I'm glad to hear some positive. Vicky's just seared me back a little bit, too, here, from my apocalyptic ways of thinking. Although, you got to consider all the possibilities, and I'm just glad there are still human beings learning these skills, operating the robots, human beings in charge, making the decisions.
0: Absolutely.
1: That should be the baseline.
0: Yes.
1: Keep humans in charge. Keep Noor driving, keep Angel coaching, keep Isaiah building and controlling, and we're good.
0: We're good.
1: There we go.
0: Thanks,
1: everybody. And thank you to Vicky Robertson, Noor Hussein, Angel Rios, Isaiah Sanson. Thank you, everybody. Awesome job. Congratulations on all of your success.
9: Thank you.
1: And from all of us at Connections, thank you for finding us on these various forms of these various platforms, wherever you are finding us. Thanks for being with us.

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6: I'm David Lombardo, and you're listening to WCNY's The Capitol Press Room. We're going to spend the first half of the show talking about the implementation of a state law that took effect this week, allowing terminally ill New Yorkers who meet certain criteria to legally end their lives with the help of a physician. We'll talk with an advocacy group helping New Yorkers navigate this new system and touch on the availability of doctors as well as the rules governing the new law. And then we'll highlight legislation that would codify a legal settlement compelling New York to ensure Medicaid covers medically necessary dental procedures such as root canals and denture replacements. And finally, we'll get to know David Siffert, the presumptive next representative for an open downtown Manhattan assembly seat following their narrow victory in a crowded Democratic primary in June. It's all coming up right here on WCNY's The Capitol Press Room.
7: Live from NPR News, I'm Dale Willman. The Senate has approved a Russia sanctions bill with support from a broad bipartisan majority. As NPR's Claudia Grisales reports, the plan saw momentum after the bill's architect, Lindsey Graham, died last month.
8: Senator Graham led the push for Russia sanctions as part of an effort to end the war in Ukraine. The legislation was named in his honor as the bill's supporters saw it as a tribute to the South Carolina Republican. That includes his sister, Darlene Graham, who was appointed to serve the remainder of his term.
9: My late brother, Lindsey, was a foreign policy and national security expert. He was also a peacemaker who was determined to bring an end to the conflict in Ukraine.
8: It would place sanctions on top Russian leaders and top importers of Russian oil. It would also allow President Trump to place tariffs on those importers, which some Democrats say unnecessarily gives Trump more power. Claudia Rizales, NPR News, The Capitol.
7: President Trump paid a rare visit to the State Department today to talk about an issue that he calls an important matter of national security, which is investing in the U.S. mining industry. As NPR's Michelle Kellerman reports, he announced projects worth $3 billion.
10: Mining experts and business leaders gathered at the State Department's Ben Franklin Room as Trump spelled out his goals of making the U.S. a minerals superpower.
11: Ensuring that America is never again reliant on hostile foreign nations for the resources our country needs to dominate in the future.
10: Specifically, the kind of rare earth minerals and metals that are vital to high-tech manufacturing. Trump also touted $81 million in grants to the Colorado School of Mines, the South Dakota School of Mines, and the Johns Hopkins RTX partnership. Secretary of State Marco Rubio calls it a whole-of-nation effort. Michelle Kellerman, NPR News, the State Department.
7: The race for U.S. Senate in Maine is one of the most competitive of the midterms. Republican incumbent Susan Collins is facing Democrat Troy Jackson. As NPR's Elena Moore reports, to win in November, the candidates need the support of women.
12: Maine voters have a history of splitting their tickets. Susan Collins is proof of that, winning in years where Democrats have also carried the state. Emily Kane is a former Democratic state lawmaker and says women are often the deciders there.
13: Women voters in Maine are the majority of voters. And so you have to take them seriously.
12: Both sides are targeting this group. Republicans are spending millions on ads trying to link Troy Jackson with Graham Plattner, the former Democratic nominee who dropped out over rape allegations that Plattner denies. But Democrats are also hitting Collins hard on her abortion record, highlighting key votes to confirm multiple Supreme Court justices who went on to overturn Roe v. Wade. Elena Moore, NPR News.
7: On Wall Street, stocks finished up across the board today. The Dow finished up 151 points, while the NASDAQ closed up 342 points. And you're listening to NPR News. The Pentagon has released a new set of files showing unidentified flying objects, as NPR's Jeff Brumfield reports. It's the latest round in an ongoing effort to document weird things in the sky.
14: A flock of mysterious lights flying over the South China Sea, a black triangle in the sky above Bagram Air Force Base in Afghanistan in 2002, and a report of a large metal sphere with a body inside that fell from the sky and landed in a city in Brazil in 1963. These are but a few of the oddities in the Pentagon's latest UFO files, or rather UAP files, since these incidents are now called unidentified aerial phenomena. The Pentagon has released hundreds of files and videos since President Trump called for more transparency around UAPs. So far, none provide clear evidence of alien visitors. It appears the truth is still out there. Jeff Brumfield, NPR News.
7: And fittingly, for all you X-Files fans, today is David Duchovny's birthday. The Senate has confirmed Cameron Hamilton as head of the embattled Federal Emergency Management Agency. He was just one of 74 nominations approved on Friday. Also included was Davis Cummins, who will now lead the Transportation Security Administration, and Daniel Perez as ambassador to Brazil. Los Angeles County Coroner says Memphis Grizzlies forward Brandon Clark died last May from the effects of...
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2: I'm David Lombardo, and this is WCNY's The Capitol Press Room. This week, a state law takes effect allowing terminally ill New Yorkers to end their lives with the assistance of a medical provider. And for more on the implementation of the controversial measure, we're checking in with Natalie Chara, Program Director at End of Life Choices New York, which advocated for the medical aid in dying legislation and is providing case management services now that the law has taken effect. Thanks for making the time, Natalie.
3: Of course. Thank you for having me, David.
2: Well, for starters, broadly speaking, from 10,000 feet, can you explain who's eligible for this under the state law and what end-of-life services they will have access to if they ultimately are determined to be eligible and want to proceed?
3: Yes, of course. So medical aid in dying is a process for terminally ill New Yorkers in this state that have both the terminal diagnosis and a prognosis of 6 months or less to live, which is confirmed by two doctors, have capacity to request, kind of go through a process and request medication that they would be able to self-administer, self-ingest, to shorten their time to death, hasten their death. The idea is somebody who is terminally ill and has this prognosis does not have an option between living or dying, because of course we would all choose to live, but it really is an option of dying and dying. It's just having autonomy and some control over the timing of that death. So I always find that important to say, because when I am working with community members as the program director, I take all of these, this kind of big law, and try to make it as understandable for the patients who are considering it, understanding that folks are in different places in their disease or their illness and different progressions. And so I like to, again, make it as understandable and understanding, again, that it's a process, it's a form of active consideration through the whole thing and is patient directed, right, until the point of self-ingestion where, you know, the medication should work.
2: Well, I'm curious, in the weeks leading up to this law taking effect, and I guess in the first few hours of implementation, since we're talking on Wednesday afternoon, what sort of questions have you been fielding? Are there any sort of recurring themes, for example?
3: Yeah. So the big question is, am I eligible? And how do I get started? Again, I've been, you know, we've been receiving calls at End of Life Choices New York for weeks now. As soon as the headline started coming out about, you know, this is going to be a new option, and then, you know, there was the implementation period, people were already reaching out, trying to prepare and plan and kind of situate themselves, understand the landscape of this. And so from community members, from patients considering this, it's, am I eligible? And again, they're the basic criteria. And then the question is always to kind of refer them back to a provider to do the actual clinical assessment of all of this. And then on the flip, right, which is the provider side, both clinicians and non-clinicians who are providing support in the space, it's where is the policy? What is the policy? What is the update? What is your institution going to be doing in terms of participation or selective participation or opting out of the process? And so fielding the questions of, yes, both, what is this? When am I eligible for it? Can I get started? Can I get connected to a provider? And also then, what is the policy in place for all of these institutions?
2: Well, under New York's program, we have a opt-out model of participating in terms of providers who don't want to be in this, as opposed to saying you have to opt in if you do want to do it. So do you have a sense yet of what the landscape of available providers is going to look like? We've already got some religious institutions, Catholic nuns, for example, who have expressed an interest in not participating, not sharing information about this. So is this something that you anticipate will be widely available based on geography, or is there going to be some sort of limited access based on where you live?
3: So New York State is a big state.

0: I'm here in Brooklyn, and it's so unique. And then, you have Albany and towards Rochester and Buffalo and all of the middle of the state, right? So it's quite a vast and has different experiences of the state overall. I would say, in terms of the opt-out, so in terms of what providership looks like, so End of Life Choices New York has partnered with the Academy of Aid in Dying Medicine, right, who have really set a clinical standard of care for what aid in dying medicine looks like across the country. They've been involved with every state that has legislation out there and available. And so with that, we have over months now have been working in the clinical spaces, distributing statewide provider surveys to see who is wanting to provide, who's hoping to provide, and now we're in the process of hearing back what are the policies going to be in terms of, again, participation, selective participation, or opting out. And so we have a general understanding of what is available today as of right now across the state. We know places that institutions that will be, yes, we are providing this level or these parts of the process. Other ones say, no, we are not. But wanting to always be connected to every institution so that they know who they can refer to, so that we are able to talk about it, send it over to us, so your institution doesn't have to deal with it, right? Let them have our information. We can talk to them and see, again, about what providers may be available currently in that area. And so we know generally the yays, the noes, and the somewhere in betweens. But a number of institutions, I will say, are still in the process of developing and finalizing those policies. And so we know places are like, we're not really ready yet, but we hope to have a policy out in the next few weeks into September. So I have a good idea. I don't have a perfect idea yet.
1: Well, before we move on, let me reintroduce you for listeners just joining us. This is WCNY's The Capitol Press Room, and I'm David Lombardo, and we're speaking with Natalie Chara, Program Director at End of Life Choices New York, about New York's new law that takes effect this week, allowing terminally ill New Yorkers to end their lives with the assistance of a physician. So there's been a lot of talk about New York having the strictest participation rules among the dozen or so states that have authorized this end of life program. And earlier, you mentioned some of them, like being capable of self-administering the drugs. But in addition to that, you have to wait a few days between getting the drug prescribed and actually administering it. You have to make a verbal and written request to participate in the program, undergo a mental health evaluation. When you think about all of these quote-unquote safeguards, do you feel like they ultimately represent too much of a deterrent or too high of a burden for some people?
0: Yeah, I mean, that's a great question. And I think it's like the discourse around this law across the country and with all the different organizations that are advocates for it, right, is really meeting the process itself and the meat of that with then what is possible with patients who, again, are at the end of their lives and advanced illness, right? And so, one day somebody can be doing very well, and then the next day their illness is really like declined pretty much overnight. And so there's a lot of considerations with that. The way I approach this is the process. This is what we are working in now. And again, we have colleagues across the country who I've, been working with and learning from because it's new here. But it doesn't mean we are working without a precedent. There's data. We know what's worked across the country. But yes, the process here is comprehensive. It has many safeguards in place. And again, it creates a kind of working from our approach where we're doing case management, care navigation. It does spread it apart, right, between the attending prescribing physician, the consulting, the multiple requests and how they need to be documented, the capacity evaluation that can only be done by certain types of providers, right, psychologists, psychiatrists, through to who can prescribe this medication, compounding pharmacies, again, all of this geographically across the state, through to a patient's chosen ingestion day, right? Their aid in dying day and all the aftercare, the through and aftercare that happens at that point. And so it is it is comprehensive. There are many steps to it, and it is complex, but again, a process, and a process does allow us to move through it, right? And so that's what we're hoping to continue to support patients with as they're considering this.
1: One of the things that got my attention, though, in terms of requirements is this idea of having to do a verbal and written request. And theoretically, if I am so ill that I'm going to be dead in 6 months, I could imagine a world in which maybe I'm capable of self-administering medication but can't fill out a form. So do you have concerns about that preventing people from accessing this type of end-of-life treatment?
0: Of course. And just talking about the process is big, and that will discourage people from following through, right? In terms of the request itself and holding a pen and paper and writing it, there are assistive technologies that we are trying to make sure are understood and that hospitals have given considerations to.
1: Theoretically, there is a way for someone to get help with a written part of this? Okay.
0: Yes, because we realize not everybody will be able to write, you know, a whole letter. Thankfully, the Department of Health has released the written request form. It pretty much just requires a signature, and witnesses need to be present at the point of signature and also attest to, you know, capacity to the extent that they can in that space. And so there are, again, safeguards even within the request itself. So a patient can sign a name, use assistive technology, interpreter services as well, and then have those witnesses in place to be able to test at that moment.
1: And I was able to find that form, DOH 5847, in English. Are you aware of it being made available in other languages?
0: So I just had this conversation. We anticipate yes, because the form is labeled as an English form. And we know, like, the healthcare proxy form from the Department of Health is available in, I believe, 10 languages currently. And so we are understanding that there will be translated versions of this form. And again, that form itself has an interpreter page, the last page there. And so I think it's, you know, like, if you can use this now, and then we will hopefully come out with more in the future.
1: And after a quick break, we'll continue our conversation talking about the implementation of New York's law allowing terminally ill New Yorkers to end their lives with the assistance of a physician, which took effect earlier this week. Our guest is Natalie Chara, Program Director at End of Life Choices New York, which advocated for the Medical Aid in Dying law and is providing case management services now that the law has taken effect. Support for the Capital Press Room comes from O'Donnell & Associates, a public affairs firm providing strategic guidance to businesses and nonprofits on navigating policy and regulatory issues. More information is available at O'DonnellSolutions.com.
2: 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Her latest article is called Our Plastic Surgery Nightmare. 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
1: I'm David Lombardo, and this is WCNY's The Capital Press Room. We're continuing our conversation about the implementation of a law this week allowing terminally ill New Yorkers to end their lives with the assistance of a physician. Our guest is Natalie Chara, Program Director at End of Life Choices New York, which advocated for the Medical Aid in Dying legislation and is providing case management services now that the law has taken effect. Well, I want to think about the other side of the coin as it pertains to safeguards, and specifically what there is in state law or the subsequent regulations that you think will address those people who might be coerced into ending their lives for whatever reason. They might feel pressure to go into this program, maybe when they don't really want to of their own accord. So is there something that you would point to and say, yes, this is the bulletproof safeguard? Or ultimately, is it impossible to say with 100% certainty that everything we've put in place here will prevent someone from being coerced to some degree?
0: Yeah. So again, these laws have been available across the country for years and years, there has not been a case of coercion.
1: How do we know that?
0: Everyone has collected data across the country, and we've never had any, there has never been any sort of inclination that anything happened. And again, each state, while New York State has a more comprehensive process, there isn't, it is patient directed. And so you are meeting multiple doctors along the way. And again, these are different doctors, psychiatrists, psychologists that then all play a part in determining this aspect of it, right? Competency and that there is no coercion at play.
1: Are they looking for, though, the idea that you are the originator of this idea? Because I could imagine someone who is terminally ill, 6 months to live, and they just look around and see their family is driving hours to come see them, or they've become a financial burden. And maybe no one's even saying, hey, grandma, grandpa, mom, dad, brother, sister, you should do this to make our lives easier. They just look around and say, boy, it seems like their lives would be better if I was to end my life using this program. And maybe that's not a traditional form of coercion, but you might say that this person has been pressured into it. It wasn't necessarily their original wish. If left to their own devices, if they had unlimited funds, they might not do something like this. I mean, is that still something that could occur? And if it does, is that a problematic outcome?
0: David, I would say with end-of-life care, there's a lot of considerations and a lot of things that go in dynamics and things at play. Again, medical aid in dying is a medical process. It's incredibly safeguarded. So I would say no, it is not a process. It is, again, actively considered throughout. And again, like separate from medical aid in dying, end-of-life is a complex space that has a lot of people thinking about dynamics and care and family and all of this and what responsibility looks like there. And so I would suggest maybe not having a mixing of the two and understanding medical aid in dying truly as a medical process that is very, it's patient-driven, it's patient-requested, and again, has so many components to it that, thinking of a coercion in that space, there is no room for it.
1: I want to stick with the broader end-of-life landscape, because here in New York, we have unbelievably low utilization of hospice services. I think we're like 49th or 50th in the state. So is that something that should be part of this conversation as medical aid in dying shines a light on end-of-life choices more broadly? Or do you think the two should be separate and you don't necessarily want to be saying to someone, hey, I know you're thinking about ending your life using medical aid in dying, but would you be interested in hospice care if that's not something you've already entertained? I mean, how do you see this broader discussion that we're now having about potentially being an opportunity to promote hospice?
0: Yeah, so you're absolutely right. I think last I read, the stats were that hospice utilization on average is 3 days in New York State, which is not good because we are usually in the process of dying for more than 3 days, right? The whole point of hospice is that it really does provide quality of life and holistic care for somebody who is at the end of their life, right?
1: Sure.
0: Where their prognosis is that 6 months or less to live. And so we are incredibly huge supporters and advocates for hospice. I truly say that I highly advise people who are considering medical aid in dying to be enrolled in hospice, because whether or not we kind of get through the process of medical aid in dying, hospice is there. Hospice, when people are eligible, enroll in hospice and go through that, because that again opens up so much in terms of holistic care. So I would love, right? And I know other states have this model works a little differently for them, where hospice and medical aid in dying are very intertwined. And I think because the law is so new here, there's still a lot of anxiety and there's, lots of questions and policies being worked out. And so everything is a little bit pieced apart here for now. But in other states, we can look towards a model where it's far more integrated. And so yes, hospice all the way, all the time. Once you're eligible, enroll. I know a number of hospices also say that patients can try to self-enroll, right? They don't necessarily need to have a referral to those cares. And then there's assessments that can be done at that point. And so, yes, a huge supporter of hospice.
1: Well, before we move on, let me reintroduce you for listeners just joining us. This is WCNY's The Capital Press Room, and I'm David Lombardo. And we're speaking with Natalie Chara, Program Director at End of Life Choices New York. Now that the program is accessible to people, what sort of monitoring will your organization be doing on this? And is there any sort of data that you're particularly interested in to gauge how this is being utilized, the experience of people who are considering it? I mean, is there any after-the-fact review that you think is critical with this type of program?
0: Yeah, I know that because I work from a community perspective, right? Doing community care, working one-on-one with individuals and patients. For me, it's understanding the need, where we are seeing the lack of resources, lack of enrollment to hospice. Those kind of things will really help enlighten, again, what the data and what the needs will be in the near future. I know on our end, right, we've built a lot of data tracking. So if patient Natalie calls in, right, and she goes through our intake form, and we do want to connect her because, you know, it seems like she is eligible, tracking what that progression looks like through the care, through the navigation to see, like, is this working, right? Where are we hitting obstacles? Where are we hitting road bumps? What are we having to really go back maybe to the Department of Health and ask for further clarification or support with being able to move through this? And so, again, between our data collecting systems, what the Department of Health will have, and then what we've built through the Academy of Aid and Dying Medicine, really understanding progression through this, through the process, and then again, what is happening on the aid and dying day, data-wise.
1: Are there any potential stumbling blocks that you are anticipating the state will need to come back and revisit, either as it pertains to rules and regulations by the State Department of Health or the underlying statute?
0: Yeah, of course. There are, I would say, a number of them. I know the biggest gap we're going to face is because this is brand new, we just don't have as many providers, right? There are not as many physicians. There's
1: even though we have that model, you know, requiring people to opt out?
0: Yes. Hmm. Because of the policies, because individual institutions can create what those policies are, and because it's such an intricate process, right? There's a lot of places where it's like, you know, we will be able to provide this or we won't be able to provide this. We're opting out of these parts of the service. And so it really is very specific to each institution that is out there right now.
1: Well, we've been speaking with Natalie Chara. She's the program director at End of Life Choices New York. Natalie, thank you so much for making the time. I really appreciate it.
0: Thank you, David.

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1: I'm Peter Sagal, and this week's Wait, Wait, we talked to the legendary Oscar, Emmy, and Tony-winning actor Sally Field, which guarantees we're going to win a Grammy, right? Join us for the soon-to-be award-winning news quiz from NPR.
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5: I'm David Lombardo, and this is WCNY's The Capitol Press Room. Back in 2023, New York settled a lawsuit brought by low-income New Yorkers who challenged the state's Medicaid coverage restrictions and bans on certain dental services, including root canals, crowns, and denture replacements. Under the settlement, Medicaid was supposed to cover these services when deemed necessary by a licensed dentist, but the provisions of that agreement are set to expire 4 years after the settlement was agreed upon. To address Medicaid benefits after the settlement expires, state lawmakers overwhelmingly approved a statutory update to the dental services covered by Medicaid. For more on the issue, we're joined in the Capitol Press Room by Belkis Garcia, a staff attorney in the Civil Law Reform Unit at the Legal Aid Society. Thanks so much for making the time, Belkis. I really appreciate it.
6: Thank you so much.
5: Well, I want to begin by talking about the situation back in, I believe, 2018 that prompted a class action lawsuit against New York. So can you explain what low-income New Yorkers were experiencing when it came to their effort to try to access medically necessary dental services?
6: Yeah, sure. So for as long as I have been doing this work, we have been getting calls at the Legal Aid Society from Medicaid recipients who have been denied Medicaid coverage for really basic dental care. It's just one of the most common things that people would call about. And we unfortunately would have to tell people the thing you're seeking, a root canal, a crown, things that might seem pretty routine, just is not covered by the Medicaid program. And the coverage rules were outdated. They were pretty arcane. And if I can just kind of explain, give you an example of what some of those rules were that would lead to a lot of these calls, is we had a rule in New York that is known as the 8 points of contact rule. And what that says is that if you have four pairs of teeth in the back of your mouth, that's enough. And any treatment that you might need, like a root canal or a crown on a tooth, was not covered, because if you had those four pairs of teeth, that's all the New York State Medicaid Dental Program said that you needed. And so what New York would pay for is to have the teeth extracted. So we had a program that really favored pulling teeth rather than treating teeth that could be saved. And so the option that people had is you just keep having your teeth pulled, or you take out a credit card, you borrow money from family to get the coverage and the care that you needed. And, you know, the Medicaid program is for, by definition, low-income people. So it is, you know, causing the physical harm that comes with pulling teeth, and the kind of cascading problems that come as people lose teeth, but also financial harm of putting people into greater debt to access the care they needed. And, you know, when people call and say, I got denied, I'm trying to get access to this thing. And it was disappointing to have to tell people, I'm sorry, you just don't really have a great legal remedy here. The Medicaid program just doesn't cover that. So the really only and best option we had was to try to change those rules. So the Legal Aid Society and our co-counsel, Wilkie Farn Gallagher and Freshfield Bruckhouse Derringer, filed a lawsuit in 2018 to challenge some of the specific rules that our clients were facing barriers to receiving the certain services. So root canals, crowns, as I said, replacement dentures, and dental implants. And that case settled in 2023. with the new rules going to effect in 2024. So we have been living for a couple of years under these new rules where people are no longer denied those services as a result of them not being covered. Now, I think anybody that has health insurance knows that just because you have health insurance coverage for a thing doesn't mean that accessing that care is really easy and that you necessarily get approved for everything you need.
5: Yeah, let's talk about the implementation of this. The settlement took effect in January of 2024, and we're talking about a Medicaid population that I think is about 5 million New Yorkers, at least when we spoke about this in 2023, and not every dentist accepts Medicaid, so that's a challenge in and of itself. So what's your understanding about the first couple years of implementation of this settlement? I mean, has it had a meaningful difference in terms of people being able to actually access crowns and root canals and other medically necessary dental care?
6: Yeah, I mean, I will say that I am in the position of if you are coming to me, it means you didn't get what you needed, right? So I am more frequently going to see people who my client work are going to be people who were denied. But the data that we do have shows that it has been meaningful, that everybody I speak to is not everybody in the world, right? Like people are getting approved. Some people are getting approved for this. And insurance coverage is the first or it's a necessary step in expanding access, right? Like if you don't have that coverage, like I said, you just don't get it. You lose that tooth or you go into debt for it. It is a difficult system to navigate, but people are able to appeal those denials, which was not an option before. You could appeal it, but you would just lose them because it was not a covered benefit. And I will say for us at the Legal Aid Society, we overwhelmingly win the cases where we are appealing the denials. People do, it's a long road, but people are getting access to the care they're seeking.
5: Well, before we move on, let me reintroduce you for listeners just joining us. This is WCNY's The Capitol Press Room. I'm David Lombardo, and we're speaking with Belkis Garcia, a staff attorney in the Civil Law Reform Unit at the Legal Aid Society. So it's my understanding that the settlement had a sunset date of January 2028, and in response to that, Assemblymember Amy Paulin championed a statutory fix, essentially writing the Medicaid coverage requirement into state law. Is that essentially what the bill does? Does it do anything else to expand Medicaid benefits or address the challenge of actually finding a provider? I mean, what should we think of this bill that's awaiting the governor's signature?
6: Yeah, so that's right. This bill does write into social services law, into the law, that Medicaid coverage includes those services we were talking about, root canals, crowns, lengthening when a root canal and crown is necessary, dentures, replacement dentures, dental implants, and related services. So it makes it explicit in the law that those are covered services. That is important because, as you said, they're currently being covered under a settlement agreement that will sunset. I think I might need to check the sunset date. I think it's November of next year, November 2027.
5: Well, that's the language from the bill memo.
6: Is that right? Okay.
5: But lawmakers have been known to get things wrong in the past, so let's not take it as gospel.
6: Yeah. But it will sunset. It's not that is in place until the settlement is ongoing. And at the end of that settlement time period, the Department of Health could go back to these kind of old and arcane rules that I was talking about before. And this would make it explicit in the law that these are services that can't be excluded, that they're an included service. Does it do something to increase the access? I mean, our healthcare system, our Medicaid system is so patchwork, so complicated. There are simply not enough dentists who accept Medicaid. There's a real desert of Medicaid providers, and I'm very grateful for the ones that do accept Medicaid and serve this population. And, you know, many of them are mission driven to serve low income people, but there are just not enough of them. And, you know, having coverage, again, it's one step towards meaningful access, but it is not in itself enough. And the Department of Health has made efforts to try to expand the network adequacy for these services. They recently did a like a loan forgiveness program for dentists, but a lot more work is needed to make this as meaningful and impactful as it can be.
5: Well, how does potentially increasing the Medicaid rates enter into this equation? Because what we often hear is that a service by a dentist might cost X to do, and Medicaid says, we'll give you X minus, you know, $50. So is that what the problem is here? We need to just change the rates? Should we be thinking about a mandate and just say, hey, if you want to take private insurance, you're also going to have to take Medicaid coverage? What are the solutions that are on the table or might be practicable?
6: Those are different questions, right? So I think the rates is really the first answer. And I think if you talk to any dentist, that's what they would say, right? They would say, the Medicaid program makes it impossible for me to do this work. I can't get reimbursed. It costs me more to provide the care than not, right? So I think the rates are really the fastest first answer to this, that the rates need to be increased. So Medicaid dentists can continue to provide the service, and it brings more dentists into the program, for sure. In terms of what is on the table or what can be done, I mean, I think you get a lot of really broad ranging answers. Like New York Health Act could expand access if we had universal health care. You know, the idea that you're proposing a mandate for providing Medicaid coverage, like all of these, I think, are things we should all be talking about. I don't know that they're all on the table at the moment.
5: Has this always been the case where Medicaid coverage for dental services seems to be either an afterthought or just have less of an interest from stakeholders in government? Or was there a time when people used to say, oh, that Medicaid coverage in New York, I got the best set of teeth ever with those benefits?
6: That's a really interesting question. So I'll say this, that New York has provided public dental care since before the Medicaid program existed. We were providing a dental program when we enacted Medicaid in 1965. And I think that is 66. I think that's a history that New Yorkers should be proud of. But we didn't update a lot of the clinical criteria, as I was saying, since that time. And this gearing towards pulling teeth really is just it's not been the standard of care for many decades. I don't know that in 1966 people thought that I don't know if people thought that they had the best dental program that there ever was. But it's also true that there is a long history that again predates the Medicaid program of the mouth being kind of considered separate from the rest of the body, and there is a lot of effort and movement to integrate oral health into our overall physical and mental health programs, and that is work that we need to continue to do.
5: There is a push among some Democratic state lawmakers to expand the scope of practice of, say, dental hygienists, or even creating new licensing that would allow for people to operate sort of in that gray space between a dentist and a dental hygienist. And one of the questions I have about that is the idea that you're creating a two-tiered system of care where people with, say, good private insurance are going to then have access to the dentist and theoretically the best coverage. And then people who have Medicaid, for example, will go to these dental therapists, this newly created midway position. As a civil rights focused person, are you worried about something like that, this two-tiered system? Or is your perspective, hey, as long as we're getting people into the dentist's office, it's a win?
6: Thank you so much for raising that. I should have raised that earlier. I'm not worried that dental therapy is going to provide or expanding the scope of practice harms the Medicaid population. I think that the more people who are providing care that are qualified and able to do it to all of us is a benefit for all of us, right? If we can increase the quality of care and the access to care for oral health care for all of us, I think that is a benefit for all of us. Like I said, you know, it has economic impacts on the state as well, to be able to expand access. So I'm not worried about that.
5: Well, we've been speaking with Belkis Garcia. She's a staff attorney in the Civil Law Reform Unit at the Legal Aid Society. Belkis, thank you so much for making the time. I really appreciate it.
6: Thank you so much.
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7: We'll talk about a new lawsuit challenging New York's medical aid in dying law. I'm David Gustina. Also on this week's Legislative Gazette, the largest utility-scale solar facility in the Catskills and Hudson Valley could be coming to Sullivan County. And food insecurity is leaving many North Country families in a pinch. Join us each week for the Legislative Gazette.
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5: I'm David Lombardo, and you're listening to WCNY's The Capital Press Room. We're continuing to get to know the new faces who will be heading to Albany in January, and on this episode, we're checking in with attorney David Siffert, who won a crowded Democratic primary in June for a downtown Manhattan assembly seat, which had been represented by the retiring incumbent, Deborah Glick, for more than three decades. David was initially trailing on election night, but after all the votes were counted and there was a recount, they won the race by 15 votes. Things are expected to be much smoother in November when they don't have a Republican opponent on the ballot. For more of our conversations with the new faces who will be joining the state legislature in 2027, check out our archives at capitalpressroom.org or wherever you download your favorite podcasts. Thanks so much for making the time, David, and congrats on your primary victory.
8: Thanks so much. Thanks for having me.
5: So you're not a newcomer to state government, but before you take office, your work has been either as an advocate or writing legislation behind the scenes primarily. Have you always wanted to be the person in the room where it happens, so to speak, or was there something unique about the circumstances of 2026 that changed your career trajectory and what you were interested in?
8: I think I've, for a very long time, been interested in legislation and figuring out a career that lets me be hands-on with legislation is something that's always been interesting to me. I've never had my heart set on running for office. It's not something that I was, I ever said I would never do, but it's not something, if you talk to anybody in my neighborhood, it's not something that I've been doing. I've not been running for a long time or anything like that. I was actually very happy with the jobs I had. I was, the legal director of a group called the Surveillance Technology Oversight Project, where I got to draft bills I really like and work with legislators to try to get them passed. And then I taught this state legislative externship at NYU, where I help students work with legislators to draft legislation. And I really enjoyed all of that. And the only problem is that none of the bills were passing, honestly. I was getting increasingly frustrated. I was describing it at the end as feeling like a fan fiction legislator. I was writing all these bills that I thought were so great, some of which I didn't even think were that politically controversial, and they weren't moving, or they were, and then something came up that pissed me off. And I think 2025 was a particularly frustrating year for me with state legislation. At the end of feeling very frustrated that I had put in a huge amount of work without much result, Deborah Glick announced she was retiring and sort of was frustrated enough to go for it.
5: Well, then what are your expectations in 2027 and 2028 as it pertains to your ability to move some of these stalled bills? Because if you have been around the process for a while like you have, you know that it's tough for a newcomer to make a big difference. So what sort of level setting are you doing? What sort of expectations are you setting for yourself, at least early on?
8: I've been involved in the process long enough to know a lot of legislators, a lot of assembly members. I've seen firsthand how frustrated they get when their bills don't move. So I have some degree of reasonable expectations in that sense. I've also seen that even the most frustrated assembly members are still passing multiple bills a year. And in 2025, none of the bills that I worked hard on drafting passed. One bill that I worked hard on the advocacy for did move. But that's a big difference with being a legislator, is that even in a frustrating year, you can still make important changes. And I've also seen that even junior assembly members can be effective. Alex Boras, in his first 4 years, passed a lot of really important bills. and made a lot of really important changes. And that's just one example off the top of my head. But even relatively early on, I think it's possible to get things through and make things happen if you are effective. And hope I'm going to be effective. I'm talking to people who I think have been effective to try to learn how they've done it.
5: What feedback have you gotten so far about how other lawmakers have been effective? And have you thought about what your approach will be to building consensus or the issues that you think you can be effective on?
8: I'm a good faith negotiator. I think of myself as a reasonable negotiator. And I like the process of negotiation. And I don't get mad if someone doesn't share my opinion or doesn't want to do the thing that I want to do. All of that winds up very helpful. I think the context of every bill is very different, and what's going to be effective for every bill is very different. You have some bills that are really driven, for example, by a group of directly impacted people. And negotiating a bill like that is going to look different than negotiating a wonky bill that was drafted by a professor versus something that, you know, one of my constituents wants, and making sure that the right people are included in the process of the negotiation is really important. So, you've got different processes. I can't say there's going to be a one size fits all, but I look forward to negotiating legislation. It's something that I like to do, and hopefully will make me better at it, because I have, you know, legal and drafting skills, but I also am not such a, you know, when I was a college student, I was probably a true believer in a lot of things that would make me much less willing to compromise. But now I've seen the reality on the ground and the way that compromise can make bills better. And even when it doesn't make bills better, still often better than nothing. Not always. And it's important to remember that the answer is not always. The compromise can sometimes make the situation worse than the status quo. But figuring that out is important.
5: Well, before we move on, let me reintroduce you for listeners just joining us. This is WCNY's The Capitol Press Room. I'm David Lombardo, and we're speaking with David Siffert, who won a crowded Democratic primary in June for a downtown Manhattan assembly seat, which has been represented by the retiring incumbent Deborah Glick for more than three decades. You mentioned Assemblymember Alex Borres earlier. He has been a leader in the AI big tech space, and he's not going to be back in 2027. And as you also mentioned, your resume includes time as legal director for the Surveillance Technology Oversight Project. So do you want to play some sort of role in the chamber as a leading voice on the regulation of big tech and AI more specifically?
8: I think the answer is yes. I mean, leading role has some heavy implications, but I think that it's really important that we regulate AI and big tech. I think we're in a moment right now where the impacts on our society are pretty huge, that it's a largely unregulated area, that harms are already cropping up, and it's extremely easy to see how things are going to get worse if we don't put some safeguards in place. There are some people who are already focused on the issue in the legislature. I want to be a person who's focused on the issue. I also have some expertise in it because I've worked professionally on tech policy for years now.
5: And don't underrate that, because while there are people in the legislature who are on these issues, I don't think they necessarily bring the same level of expertise that you probably have walking in the door on day one.
8: Yeah, I don't, I don't want to walk in on day one and say what levels of expertise all my colleagues have. But I will say that I think that Alex Borres' expertise, you know, coming from a computer science background, coming from a tech background, coming into the legislature, made him substantially more effective in being able to move tech regulation. And the RAISE Act is obviously the marquee bill of his in that area. I don't think that that would have passed had we not had someone there with Alex's level of expertise. So I'm hopeful that bringing a level of expertise on the issues will be helpful in a similar way.
5: Well, you're joining an Assembly Democratic majority that will have a lot of turnover from 2026 to 2027, including doubling the size of the Democratic Socialists and some establishment Democrats not returning. And in light of what you just said about your own sort of evolution, how you might have been more of a true believer back in college and how you have come to see the reality of the political process, where do you see yourself in the sort of evolving dynamic of the Assembly Democratic majority? Could you try to drop yourself in that landscape ideologically?
8: Yeah, I always, for the general public, I feel like there's, you know, stereotypical types of Democrats. You know, there's the, like, Zoran Bernie Sanders lane, there's the Elizabeth Warren Brad Lander lane, there's maybe like, Joe Biden, Eric Adams type of a more moderate lane. And I've always sort of identified in the second of those as a, you know, as a progressive who's not a socialist. I think that, you know, probably not surprising anyone that New York has been a pretty establishment state for a long time, and that, you know, the balance of powers is relatively moderate and has been for a while. And so I anticipate working pretty closely with people, you know, DSA members of the Assembly and the Senate, to push for a lot of things that we all want, that, you know, all progressives want, that runs from taxing and spending issues to criminal legal reform issues. And so there's two different questions, I guess. One is what kinds of policies we're going to support, and the other is what kinds of tactics we're going to deploy. And, you know, I don't want to speak for anyone else. I'll just say for me, I will probably support a lot of the more progressive policies that are going up, if not close to all of them. I hope to deploy tactics that are productive, that develop good working relationships with my colleagues, with the governor and her team, people who are more moderate than I am, because I think that's a more effective way of getting, for me, I think is I'm more effective when I'm doing that. Though other people may feel that other tactics are more effective for them.
5: As far as I'm aware, you'll be the first openly non-binary member of the state legislature here in New York. How do you think your identity will inform some of your goals as an assembly member? And how do you think it might impact your day-to-day experience here in the Capitol with your new colleagues?
8: I'm not exactly sure how it'll affect my experience with my colleagues. My suspicion is not that much. I think partially because I haven't talked about it that much, but I've always sort of identified a little bit more a gender side of non-binary, which means that in some ways it's less important to me. I don't spend as much time expressing gender, I guess I'll say. And so I think it's pretty easy for people not to think about it when interacting with me, which is fine by me because I generally don't want to be thinking about it, and I wish that the whole world could go, you know, I wish that every trans and non-binary person could spend a lot more time not thinking about it. So hopefully it won't impact my experience with my colleagues that much, but certainly it'll impact, for example, things I'm pushing for, you know, seeing in my neighborhood kids being denied health care due to a bigoted federal government and a hospital system that is bending at the knee has been really upsetting. And, you know, we saw both the city and the state fail to put the necessary money aside for a gender affirming care fund. That's going to be something that's going to be a priority for me, to make sure that, you know, kids in my district and around the state have access to the healthcare they need.
5: Well, we've been speaking with David Siffert. They are the Democratic nominee and presumptive next representative for the 66th Assembly District in downtown Manhattan. David, thank you so much for making the time. I really appreciate it.
8: Thank you. Really appreciate it. Thanks for having me.
5: And for additional conversations with some of the new faces who will be joining Albany in 2027, check out our audio archives at capitalpressroom.org or wherever you download your favorite podcasts. 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
15: Welcome to the newsroom. I'm Charlotte Gallagher. An ally of Donald Trump, who's vowed to crush cartels, has been sworn in as Colombia's new president. We hear about the right-wing political wave across the region. Also,
16: Joe Biden made all the decisions. There was no taking the keys away from a president.
15: Hunter Biden tells the BBC why his family didn't try and stop his father's ill-fated campaign to be re-elected president. The Muslim NATO security pact that's been signed by three countries. One country's strategy to make tourism more sustainable and... The musical genius of William Orbit, who's died at the age of 69. All that to come in the next 30 minutes. First, there's a news bulletin.
17: Live from NPR News, I'm Dale Willman. The economy unexpectedly lost 23,000 jobs in July. The news from the Labor Department surprised analysts who were expecting a gain of 80,000 jobs. The data is raising concerns that the labor market may be cooling too quickly, and it could also give the Federal Reserve pause about raising interest rates soon. KPMG chief economist Diane Swonk says it could go either way.
18: This doesn't take a rate hike off the table in the month of September, but it makes it much more fraught with risks now to the labor market if inflation remains persistent.
17: The Trump administration is continuing its effort to fire Federal Reserve Governor Lisa Clark. The Supreme Court ruled less than 2 months ago that she cannot be removed from office while she's fighting allegations that she committed mortgage fraud. The administration is now appealing a lower court ruling made in her favor. The wait is continuing for a Supreme Court ruling on whether the Trump administration can resume carrying out key parts of the president's executive order to limit voting by mail in the midterm election. But as NPR's Hansi Lo Wang reports, another ruling on Trump's order may come soon from a lower court.
19: A federal judge in Boston is considering a request to block the U.S. Postal Service from carrying out President Trump's directives across the country. American Civil Liberties Union's Sophia Lynn Lakin helped file the request.
20: Changing the rules of the game at this point in time in such a significant manner does nothing to ensure confidence in the election this November and would only create chaos and confusion for voters.
19: Trump's order calls for USPS, which is financial support of NPR, to get lists of eligible voters from states and deliver mail and ballots only to people on those lists. The president has said he issued this order to stop illegal voting by non-U.S. citizens, a problem that many studies have found to be extremely rare. The Supreme Court is now considering Trump's request to pause an earlier ruling that blocks implementation of the policy in the 23 states plus Washington, D.C. that sued over the order. Hansi Lo Wang, NPR News.
17: Legal aid groups that have represented migrant children for months without pay could soon be getting a check from the Trump administration. For member station KQED, Tyke Hendricks has our reports.
21: In December, the government stopped paying the nonprofits for representing unaccompanied kids in immigration court. This week, a federal judge in Oakland ordered the government to pay about $65 million. The checks are due to arrive Monday.
0: It's incredibly important to have this money.
21: Alvaro Huerta with Immigrant Defenders Law Center in Los Angeles represents the groups.
0: Because we do feel an ethical obligation and moral obligation to ensure that children have someone standing beside them in court.
21: The future's unclear for the nation's more than 20,000 unaccompanied kids because the legal aid contract expired last month. For NPR News, I'm Taiki Hendricks in San Francisco.
17: Stocks finished up across the board on Wall Street Friday. 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Spain has implemented border controls for all travelers arriving from Italy. It comes during a rare fight between the two EU and NATO member states over the issue of immigration. It was triggered by last week's sudden mass influx of would-be migrants from Morocco into the tiny Spanish territory of Ceuta on Morocco's coast. The BBC's Charles Haviland has her reports.
1: Madrid was not happy with Italy's hardline response to the breaching of Ceuta's borders last week. Even though Ceuta isn't part of the Schengen open border system, Rome promptly imposed border restrictions on third country travellers from Spain, saying these would remain until it was sure there were no security or terrorism risks to Italy. Spain has now retaliated and has gone further. For 1 month, it's introduced border checks not just on citizens of third countries arriving from Italy, but also on Italians themselves.
17: That's the BBC's Charles Haviland. A federal appeals court ruled Friday that the Trump administration must stop the above-ground construction of his $400 million White House ballroom because Congress has not yet approved the project. Trump quickly blasted the decision, calling it unjust, and said he would appeal to the Supreme Court. The court upheld a lower court ruling from April. After two rounds, Bo Hostler has a one-stroke lead in the PGA Championship underway in North Carolina this weekend. He made an 11-foot birdie on the final hole of the day. Ben James and Jordan Smith are tied for second. Keegan Bradley birdied three of his last six holes and is hoping to make the cut for the FedEx Cup later this month. He currently sits right at the projected cut line. I'm Dale Willman, NPR News.
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0: A new lawsuit is challenging New York's medical aid in dying law before it takes effect in August. New York Public News Network reporters Jimmy Vielkind and Samuel King recently sat down to talk about the suit and other news from the Capitol.
1: Hi, Samuel.
2: Hi, Jimmy.
1: Samuel, you reported on some last-minute legal challenges to New York's medical aid in dying law. What are they all about?
2: Well, the latest suit is from a coalition of Catholic health providers, nursing homes, and nuns, as well as the Diocese of Rockville Center on Long Island. They say even though religious organizations can opt out of medical aid in dying, they would still have to advise patients of their options. Attorneys argue that violates their First Amendment rights. Here's Adele Keim, a senior counsel with the Beckett Fund for Religious Liberty, the attorneys for the plaintiffs.
3: Consistent with the Constitution, the best of our traditions, the government cannot go in and tell people how to die.
2: They're seeking a temporary injunction to keep the law from taking effect on August 5th. A judge rejected a similar request from a group of disability rights groups. Their lawsuit, though, is still pending.
1: So this means that the law is going to take effect.
2: The governor's office tells me it's full speed ahead, Jimmy, and the Department of Health is working to implement the law, quote, thoroughly and responsibly. Veronica Darling is the director of litigation for the nonprofit Compassion and Choices. The group lobbied heavily for Governor Hochul to sign the aid in dying legislation, and she says the state's response is a relief.
4: It means they can focus on living their lives and spending time with their family and not worrying about having to rework their end of life plan.
1: Okay, we'll see if any judges act in these final days.
2: And Jimmy, you were recently at a rally for Governor Hochul, and it made you wonder just how powerful organized labor is right now.
1: Yeah, that's right. I visited a union hall for something that was put on by the state Democratic Party. Hochul allies bashed her Republican opponent, Nassau County Executive Bruce Blakeman, and two of the speakers were labor leaders. But I was thinking about recent losses by labor-backed candidates in New York City, and even how a lot of union members have supported President Trump, even though their leaders have endorsed Democratic candidates.
2: Yeah, both Adriano Espaillat and Antonio Reynoso lost Democratic primaries this year to candidates backed by the Democratic Socialists of America. That group is showing a lot of organizing might.
1: That's how I posed the question to Mark Emanation. He's the Capital District Area Labor Federation's executive director. He says he knows that union members cross the political spectrum.
5: So what we want to do this year is to go talk to them at their doors and say, how's life treating you? What do you think we should do collectively to make this thing change?
2: Are Democrats worried?
1: They say no. Comptroller Tom DiNapoli, after all, won his statewide primary very easily with lots of labor support. And a spokesperson for Hochul's campaign says she's feeling confident.
2: There's news from the Garden State about voter fraud. New Jersey officials say a software glitch by an outside vendor led to around 400 non-citizens voting in the 2024 elections. The firm in question, Edemia, also has business in New York, Jimmy.
1: Republicans in the state legislature saw that, and they're calling for a hearing to examine the state's voter registration infrastructure. They note that the Department of Motor Vehicles in New York has Edemia contracts for software that lets people apply for driver's licenses and register themselves to vote at the same time. Assemblymember Matt Slater is a Westchester County Republican. He says he was surprised by the news from New Jersey.
6: I think that should give us reason to pause and reevaluate and recalibrate.
2: Is there any evidence of problems?
1: So far, no. The State Board of Elections says it has a different registration process than New Jersey. Applicants have to affirm multiple times that they're citizens in order to register to vote. And Democrats who control the State Assembly haven't answered Slater's request for a hearing.
2: Okay, we'll see if that story has any legs. Talk soon, Jimmy.
1: Take care, Samuel.
0: That's New York Public News Network reporters Jimmy Vielkind and Samuel King. The largest utility-scale solar facility in the Catskills and Hudson Valley could be coming to Sullivan County. More from the New York Public News Network's Kimberly Izar.
7: The solar developer RWE filed its application on Monday with New York's Office of Renewable Energy Siting and Electric Transmission, or OREZ, to build a 200-megawatt solar and 100-megawatt battery energy facility in Sullivan County. The facility would be located in the towns of Thompson and Forestburg and span more than 1,200 acres. If built, it would be the largest solar facility in the Catskills and Hudson Valley. But some residents and local officials have flagged environmental and ethical concerns with the project. One of the project's property owners who would lease land to RWE is Walter Grigliano, who serves as Sullivan County IDA's attorney. Grigliano told Radio Catskill in an email that he would not be involved in representing or advising the IDA if the developer approached the agency. Others have raised environmental concerns about wildlife displacement, wetland threats, and overall project noise. Christopher Titus, a local biologist in Monticello, pushed back against the project at a Town of Forestburg meeting in June.
8: My goal is not to oppose renewable energy, rather to ensure that any project of this scale is thoroughly reviewed, environmentally responsible, and accountable to the community that we live in with its impacts for decades to come. A large-scale solar facility in the middle of an old-growth forest is not the right move.
7: The project area includes 133 wetlands, 9 ponds, 27 vernal pools, and 83 stream segments, according to application documents. Pat McClellan, policy director of the New York League of Conservation Voters, says that New York will need more renewable energy to add to the state's aging electric grid.
9: As demand for electricity continues to grow, you know, as people switch to electric cars from ones that run on gasoline or diesel, as buildings switch to electric heating and cooling from, you know, natural gas or heating oil, do those add more demand for electricity to the grid?
7: And to meet state mandates. New York has a goal of reducing emissions to 60% of 1990 levels by 2040. The former mandate of 100% zero emission energy was amended in this year's state budget. ORIS has 60 days to respond to whether or not RWE submitted.
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0: You are listening to the Legislative Gazette, a program about New York State government and politics. I'm David Gustina. This week, I sat down with Dan Clark from the Times Union's Capital Confidential newsletter. We began by discussing who donates the most to state legislators' campaigns.
1: Healthcare groups love to give to the state legislature. They love to give to whoever's really in power in the state legislature.
0: Right.
1: Right now, that's Democrats, and probably for the foreseeable future, that's Democrats in both the state Senate and the Assembly. So you have groups like the Greater New York Hospital Association, big labor unions, 1199 SEIU, which represents a lot of healthcare workers. They've always been big supporters of Democrats in the state legislature. They want them to stay there and keep doing what they're doing, especially in the past few years with Governor Hochul. They have secured, they meaning lawmakers and the governor, have secured higher Medicaid rates for healthcare institutions. That's huge because New York State has historically, at least over the past decade, only reimbursed these healthcare providers about 70% of what they say is the cost to provide these services. So every little bump that they can give benefits those healthcare institutions. And then the thought is, at least from the union perspective, that money then trickles down to their workers in the form of higher pay and benefits.
0: And what kind of money are we talking here, Dan?
1: Well, we're talking millions of dollars. It depends on the lawmakers and how the money's distributed. Of course, a lot of these specialty trade organizations and influential groups will donate to these campaign accounts that are held by each political party in the legislature instead of to one single legislature or legislator, I should say. Although you will see them donate to individual lawmakers, it's more popular to go into those campaign accounts. And then for example, the Democratic Assembly Campaign Committee will choose how they want to distribute that money. These healthcare groups may not know, for example, some polling that's done behind the scenes that shows certain members in areas of the state that are more competitive than other members. So they leave it up to the lawmakers. As long as they know that the conference is supported by those healthcare institutions, that's what matters.
0: Now, Dan, I know you know this, but I want to ask the question, are we naive or are we savvy? I'm talking about the people who get cynical about this stuff. They say, we know that when you put millions of dollars in the campaign coffers of legislators, there's more likely the idea that you're going to get what you want. And yet these claims to the contrary, I'm responding to my constituents and what my constituents want. The money, I hate raising money, you'll hear politicians say. It's not part of the job I like. I don't like that. I want to serve the people. Which is it?
1: I think it's a chicken and the egg situation when it comes to campaign contributions. I think that when you look at a entity giving to lawmakers, you could look at it as they're trying to influence lawmakers to do something in the future. There's a specific issue on the table that they're trying to suggestively say to a lawmaker, I will pad your campaign coffers if you vote this way on a certain issue or advocate this certain way. Now, there's the other side of the coin that is, I would say, less nefarious, where maybe a group is saying, hey, you voted for this last year. We really liked that. Thank you so much for doing that. We're going to give you money because we want you to stay in your seat and not be defeated by somebody who may then vote against our interests. So I think that if you asked a lot of these groups which of those two camps they fall into, they're saying, thank you so much for doing that. But I think realistically, the cynic in me says that a lot of them are trying to say, in the future, please side with us.
0: Yeah, I think that's right. And at the very least, I think if you look at the goo-goo groups, the groups that don't have the money and the power, they have to use the public airwaves and campaigns to get their message out. But it doesn't mean also a group like Compassion and Choices, which worked for 10 years to try to get the medical aid and dying law passed, won't have success. So you're pointing out that yes, there's a cynical part of this, but there's also good public policy, public support for that good public policy, and a legislator and legislators that will respond when they put their finger up to the wind and say, hey, the people are going this way.
1: Yeah, exactly. And I think you have to go down the trail a little bit to determine how you're going to feel

0: about these kind of campaign contributions. Do you support a hospital taking money out of its coffers to fill a trade group's coffers that will then try to influence policy at the state level? That's for you as a voter, for a patient to decide if you want to support something like that. Of course, you don't have a choice in the matter. You're paying the healthcare institution and they're using your money how they see fit. But those are the kind of conversations that I think a lot of people have around ethics and campaigns. We have a lot of ethical loopholes in New York State. Just one, for example, lobbyists have to report to the state, for example, what bills that they lobby on behalf of their clients. They do not have to report what position their clients have on something. So if I represent Coca-Cola and I'm lobbying on this big bill on, I don't know, packaging or sugar content in food or something like that, I'm going to assume as a consumer probably that company is against that. But that company does not have to say that. And could you imagine the surprise if they supported it?
1: Is this accidentally on purpose?
0: That's one of those things. Is it's been pointed out by good government groups along several different years, and lawmakers have not so far gotten anything into law that would change that.
1: It seems to me that because of so many of these ethical loopholes, the lawmakers are in danger of hoisting themselves on their own petard. So they put these vagaries in the language to create a deniability.
0: That's exactly it, right? If I was a lawmaker and I got thousands of dollars from my party's campaign account, but my party took thousands of dollars from Coca-Cola, right now, there's no way for the public to know definitively what legislation Coca-Cola opposes or supports. If we changed that, maybe we could draw a more direct line between how Coca-Cola, for example, is trying to influence a specific lawmaker through those campaign contributions.
1: You're speaking with Dan Clark of the well-known Capital Confidential at the Times Union, timesunion.com, to find out more. Now, here in your Capital Confidential, in bills passed but pending, Hochul will soon have to decide if people who work or volunteer with children in certain contexts have to be screened against sex offender registries. That's currently not required in many instances. Huh?
0: Yeah, that's true. There are these extracurricular programs that you may enroll a child in. Think of sporting leagues. This isn't your after-school school sports team. This is an extracurricular third-party sport or recreational center, something like that. They are not required by law to screen their employees for sex offenses. So this bill, what it would do is just enact that requirement. And it would say if somebody's moving from out of state, for example, that the state would, or the entity would have to screen where they lived as well. So it extends protections that are already in place for the vast majority of places where children might find themselves.
1: That's Dan Clark from the Times Union's Capital Confidential newsletter.

0: You are listening to the Legislative Gazette, a program about New York State government and politics. I'm David Gustina. Food insecurity is leaving many North Country families in a pinch. Since June, changes to SNAP, the federal food assistance program, is expected to cut tens of thousands of people from their benefits. Food banks and social service providers are working to provide a safety net. The New York Public News Network's Richard Haller visited a food pantry recently in Watertown, where the need has increased sharply.
1: A man is rolling a shopping cart stocked with food. His wife holds their two-month-old daughter.
2: I'm active duty military. My wife and I just had a baby. We're on a single income, which is mine. And we've been having a hard time with just keeping up with the food on top of all the other bills.
1: That's Donato Negro. He's based at Fort Drum. He says they've been struggling with high electric bills and the cost of heating in the winter. This is their first time getting help from Urban Mission in Watertown, the biggest food pantry in Jefferson County.
2: We just need like staples, you know, like some flour, sugar, eggs, milk, stuff like that, butter, you know, the basics, basically bread.
1: The place feels more like an Aldi's or discount grocery store than your typical food pantry.
3: So we've kind of made it like a grocery store. We want people to feel more comfortable when coming in.
1: Shelves are stocked with canned goods, fruits and vegetables, and there's plenty of refrigeration. Hillary Collins, the receptionist, shows me around the spacious, air-conditioned room.
3: We used to do boxes next door, but now we encourage everybody to bring their own bags, so it feels more of like a market experience.
1: Across the country, people have been struggling with the cost of basic living expenses like groceries and gas and utilities. Collins says they've seen a significant uptick in families coming for help who didn't have to before.
3: Definitely probably by 20 or 30% people that are losing their food stamps, or they have to work now for their, you know, for their benefits. Yep. And we've had an uptick in volunteers as well.
1: The Trump administration's so-called One Big Beautiful Bill Act cut SNAP, previously known as food stamps, by more than $200 billion over the next decade. Since June, more people need to work to keep their SNAP benefits, including unhoused people. The regional food bank, based in Albany, provides a large network of food pantries, soup kitchens, and other nonprofits with a steady supply of food assistance across 20 counties, including much of the North Country region. Sue Littner is the vice president. She says food demand has increased by 14% across all of these counties over the last year.
4: There are higher costs of food, higher costs of utilities, higher costs of transportation, and so many individuals in our service area are losing access to benefits like SNAP assistance at this point that it's just a little bit of a perfect storm. So our food pantries are just seeing this unprecedented demand at this point.
1: Littner says the regional food bank is expecting 60,000 people to lose their SNAP benefits in their service area. The SNAP cuts are expected to affect all New Yorkers. The federal government is passing down some costs to states. New York taxpayers could pay $160 million more. Littner says counties will also have to pay a share of that cost.
4: And that's really the next step in why this is so frightening. Our counties really don't have the funds to close this equation and pay for these benefits that had previously been paid for at the federal level.
1: Urban Mission's Director of Client Services, Amy Klemgard, says they've seen 600 more families coming for help in the last year.
5: And people are having to choose between eating and paying their electricity bill so it doesn't get shut off. So we're seeing a lot more people who are working families who just can't afford groceries and electricity and gas, coming in to get some help with food.
6: Okay, sir, what do you got for us?
7: I got like 5 or 6 boxes.
8: Oh, wow.
1: Urban Mission in Watertown is more than a food pantry. It's a whole nonprofit facility. Homeless people are hanging out inside to escape the heat, and volunteers are getting in their hours for SNAP work requirements. In the basement, there's a huge storage area. A shipping truck backs up in front of the sliding doors. Doug Getman is the maintenance truck driver who delivers food and anything else. He says he feels lucky that he gets to help people with his job.
8: That's one of the best feelings, is when somebody stumbles in and needs something, and we actually have what they need, so we can help them.
1: Joe Johnson helps manage the place. He gives me a big smile when saying why he does what he does.
9: It makes them happy, and it makes us smile when we see them happy. It's the best feeling in the world when you know you're helping somebody, and they say thank you.
8: Yeah, especially in this world, because it's pretty rough out there right now, so...
1: They both agreed that more people need help right now, whether that's getting some clothes, a place to stay, or a meal for the day. Sue Littner from the Regional Food Bank says that food pantries are a lifeline for people. She says if they didn't exist, entire families would be going without food on the table. In Watertown, I'm Richard Haller for the New York Public News Network.
0: Students from across Sullivan County recently went to a different kind of school where police, firefighters, and paramedics were their teachers. 23 high schoolers, all 14 to 16 years old, spent the week with first responders at the county's third annual Emergency Services Youth Academy. The New York Public News Network's Elias Guerra with more.
10: We did fire stuff, I think, the other day with that stuff. Yesterday we did the canine stuff, like bombs with the bomb squad. They showed us the robot that they bring to get the bomb and bring it back, and they explode it themselves. The way that they want to, and not how they, how the people who set the bombs want to. And we got to meet the canine dog unit, and that was super fun.
11: That was Alyssa McLeod, who said her father is second assistant chief at the Jeffersonville Fire Department. She plans to join him when she turns 16. Jake Zenas says cadets there can start at 16 years old and can learn a lot.
12: They go to calls, they watch... They watch the rest of the firefighters work. There are classes that they can also take. There's in-house training that they can take. As long as they show up to drills, work nights, and stuff like that, firefighters more than happy to show them anything they want to know.
11: James Sherwood, 15 years old, is already a cadet at the Livingston Manor Fire Department. He's not old enough to go out on calls, but he still helps out.
13: But it's still a lot of fun. We get to sit there. We can clean the rigs. We get to go out on drill.
11: He said cadets even go to live fire sometimes as long as they stay at a safe distance.
13: Well, like this one drill that we went on, we were doing a controlled burn of a condemned house, and we were just... Of course, we aren't allowed to do anything, so we had to watch from a safe distance, but we were still able to sit there and gain the experience of, like, watching how some things are handled.
11: Other students, like Makai Squire, said he's been looking for cadet programs across the Catskills and Hudson Valley.
14: What do you like the idea of being a firefighter?
15: Saving people and putting out fires, because something not everybody wants to do because it's a dangerous job.
11: Young people who want to join emergency services couldn't be doing so at a better time. John D'Alessandro with the Fire Association of the State of New York says that 80% to 85% of fire and emergency response in New York State is done by volunteers, and he said it's getting harder to recruit young people.
16: In the early 2000s, there were about 120,000 volunteers across the state. We estimate that we're somewhere in the neighborhood of 80,000 today, and that's because of a lot of different reasons. You know, society has changed, people's attitudes have changed, young people are much more mobile. You know, they leave the communities they grew up in more often these days for a job or a significant other, or to go away to school. So the challenge that we've been facing for the last 15 or so years is this sort of, you know, steady decline in the number of volunteers around the state.
11: D'Alessandro said it's an easier problem to identify than it is to fix. He said recent campaigns to get new members have worked to stop the decline, but the problem is acute in rural areas of New York. Tony Carlucci is the captain of Bethel Emergency Medical Services. He works there full time, but says the rest of Bethel EMS is all volunteer. Carlucci said it's even harder for EMS to recruit because people are always getting sick, which leads to burnout for volunteers.
17: It's a lot for a volunteer to do. Between responding from your house, getting your ambulance, and meeting on scene, assessing the patient, putting them in the ambulance, and then transporting whether to Harris or Orange, and then you have the offload time, and then you got to come back, a call could be 2-3 hours long, depending on where you're going.
11: Carlucci said they also struggle with retention, especially as more people move into the area. D'Alessandro said incentives like tax credits for volunteers have not increased in 2 decades. Recent state legislation would raise the tax credits for volunteer firefighters and ambulance crews from $200 to $800 and awaits the governor's decision. For Alyssa McLeod, being a firefighter is something of a calling.
10: They just help out, and my dad does it. He risks his life. He risks his life like every single time he goes on a call. And I just want to do it.
17: You're not worried about the danger at all?
10: I am, but it's also about helping other people.
11: For the New York Public News Network, I'm Elias Guerra.
0: And that about does it for this week's show. The Legislative Gazette is a production of WAMC Northeast Public Radio. 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And join us again next week at this same time. For the Legislative Gazette, I'm David Gustina.
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0: Coming up next, Dan Clark with the Capital Confidential newsletter for the Times Union, and we're going to talk about following the money. Where do the legislators get their money from? We'll look at the influx of AI and data centers. Oh, and then there's that humanoid robot that was going into a classroom and now maybe not. Dan Clark on this week's Capital Connection. Next.

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1: It's the Capital Connection. Hi, I'm David Gustina. Delighted this week to be joined by Dan Clark, the author of the Capital Confidential newsletter. He covers New York State government and policy for the Times Union. That's the Albany Times Union, the TU, as we like to call it around here. And I'll tell you, I use that Capital Confidential all the time. Welcome to the Capital Connection, Dan Clark.
2: Happy to be back. DC from the TU.
1: Yes, yes. DC from the TU with DG on the CC. One of the things that I think is perhaps one of the biggest journalism phrases of all time is follow the money.
2: Yeah.
1: Right? Watergate. Where are the politicians getting their money from? And look at this, Dan Clark. Look what I see right here in your CapCon Confidential here column. I sorted through the campaign filings for accounts controlled by Democrats in the state legislature. I have a list of top entities that gave to the Democrats in the Senate and Senate Assembly. And now you're going to tell our listeners all about that. And I'm guessing part of this is where most of the money comes from, which is healthcare.
2: Oh, yeah, that's exactly it. Healthcare groups love to give to the state legislature. They love to give to whoever's really in power in the state legislature.
1: Right.
2: Right now, that's Democrats, and probably for the foreseeable future, that's Democrats in both the state Senate and the Assembly. So you have groups like the Greater New York Hospital Association, big labor unions, 1199 SEIU, which represents a lot of healthcare workers. They've always been big supporters of Democrats in the state legislature. They want them to stay there and keep doing what they're doing, especially in the past few years with Governor Hochul. They have secured, they meaning lawmakers and the governor, have secured higher Medicaid rates for healthcare institutions. That's huge because New York State has historically, at least over the past decade, only reimbursed these healthcare providers about 70% of what they say is the cost to provide these services. So every little bump that they can give benefits those healthcare institutions. And then the thought is, at least from the union perspective, that money then trickles down to their workers in the form of higher pay and benefits.
1: And what kind of money are we talking here, Dan?
2: Well, we're talking millions of dollars. It depends on the lawmakers and how the money's distributed. Of course, a lot of these specialty trade organizations and influential groups will donate to these campaign accounts that are held by each political party in the legislature instead of to one single legislature or legislator, I should say. Although you will see them donate to individual lawmakers, it's more popular to go into those campaign accounts. And then for example, the Democratic Assembly Campaign Committee will choose how they want to distribute that money. These healthcare groups may not know, for example, some polling that's done behind the scenes that shows certain members in areas of the state that are more competitive than other members. So they leave it up to the lawmakers. As long as they know that the conference is supported by those healthcare institutions, that's what matters.
1: Now, Dan, I know you know this, but I want to ask the question, are we naive or are we savvy? I'm talking about the people who get cynical about this stuff. They say, we know that when you put millions of dollars in the campaign coffers of legislators, there's more likely the idea that you're going to get what you want. And yet these claims to the contrary, I'm responding to my constituents and what my constituents want. The money, I hate raising money, you'll hear politicians say. It's not part of the job I like. I don't like that. I want to serve the people. Which is it?
2: I think it's a chicken and the egg situation when it comes to campaign contributions. I think that when you look at a entity giving to lawmakers, you could look at it as they're trying to influence lawmakers to do something in the future. There's a specific issue on the table that they're trying to suggestively say to a lawmaker, I will pad your campaign coffers if you vote this way on a certain issue or advocate this certain way. Now, there's the other side of the coin that is, I would say, less nefarious, where maybe a group is saying, hey, you voted for this last year. We really liked that. Thank you so much for doing that. We're going to give you money because we want you to stay in your seat and not be defeated by somebody who may then vote against our interests. So I think that if you asked a lot of these groups which of those two camps they fall into, they're saying, thank you so much for doing that. But I think realistically, the cynic in me says that a lot of them are trying to say, in the future, please side with us.
1: Yeah, I think that's right. And at the very least, I think if you look at the goo-goo groups, the groups that don't have the money and the power, they have to use the public airwaves and campaigns to get their message out. But it doesn't mean also a group like Compassion and Choices, which worked for 10 years to try to get the medical aid in dying law passed, won't have success. So you're pointing out that yes, there's a cynical part of this, but there's also good public policy, public support for that good public policy, and a legislator and legislators that will respond when they put their finger up to the wind and say, hey, the people are going this way.
2: Yeah, exactly. And I think you have to go down the trail a little bit to determine how you're going to feel about these kind of campaign contributions. Do you support a hospital taking money out of its coffers to fill a trade group's coffers that will then try to influence policy at the state level? That's for you as a voter, for a patient to decide if you want to support something like that. Of course, you don't have a choice in the matter. You're paying the healthcare institution and they're using your money how they see fit. But those are the kind of conversations that I think a lot of people have around ethics and campaigns. We have a lot of ethical loopholes in New York State. Just one, for example, lobbyists have to report to the state, for example, what bills that they lobby on behalf of their clients. They do not have to report what position their clients have on something. So if I represent Coca-Cola and I'm lobbying on this big bill on, I don't know, packaging or sugar content in food or something like that, I'm going to assume as a consumer probably that company is against that. But that company does not have to say that. And could you imagine the surprise if they supported it?
1: Is this accidentally on purpose?
2: That's one of those things. Is it's been pointed out by good government groups along several different years, and lawmakers have not so far gotten anything into law that would change that.
1: It seems to me that because of so many of these ethical loopholes, the lawmakers are in danger of hoisting themselves on their own petard. So they put these vagaries in the language to create a deniability.
2: That's exactly it, right? If I was a lawmaker and I got thousands of dollars from my party's campaign account, but my party took thousands of dollars from Coca-Cola, right now, there's no way for the public to know definitively what legislation Coca-Cola opposes or supports. If we change that, maybe we could draw a more direct line between how Coca-Cola, for example, is trying to influence a specific lawmaker through those campaign contributions.
1: You're speaking with Dan Clark of the well-known Capital Confidential at the Times Union, timesunion.com, to find out more. Now, Dan, we mentioned healthcare and the lobbying and the unions and the big business that has all this money to lobby. And yet when it comes to healthcare, I think there's a position of, well, why should it be for profit at all? Why don't we have universal healthcare, for example, not only in New York, but in the country? And that brings me to the left wing of the party, the progressives and the democratic socialists who have been making headway, especially here in New York with Mamdani, mayor of New York City, and his push, for example, for child care that brought the governor on board with him, Hochul, not a progressive or a democratic socialist on any level. And of course, that very moniker being compared to communism by none other than President Donald Trump in his quest to have influence over the midterms and perhaps more going forward. So we do have the Democratic Party in New York perhaps moving left, but I see that you spoke to the chair, Jay Jacobs, who said, oh no, we're not moving further to the left.
2: His argument and the governor's argument is there are these candidates that have won in these districts, and they're not surprised to see these candidates who are further to the left win in these districts. There's a lot of districts in Queens, Brooklyn, and Manhattan. We would expect a Democrat to win there. What we have not expected historically is for far left Democrats to win there. These are some seats that were held by moderate incumbents. They are other seats that were held by moderate incumbents who are leaving the legislature. So for these progressive candidates to win, they're really building their ranks. The Democratic Socialists doubled. They will double the number of members they have in the state legislature next year, from 7, I believe, to at least 14. And this isn't just Queens and Brooklyn. There's one DSA candidate in Syracuse who won. There's another DSA candidate in Buffalo who won. So this isn't something that is going away. And I think you saw in 2018, the first Democratic Socialist elected to the state legislature, that was Julia Salazar down in Brooklyn. And at the time, that was a big deal. And then 2 years later, we saw a whole group of them elected, including Zohran Mamdani. And since then, their influence has only grown in the state legislature. Just in the past couple of years, some of those members who were elected in 2020 have really started to find their bearing, being really closely involved and influential in legislation involving state prisons and immigrant protections. So it's certainly a party that's shifting. I think maybe in Jay Jacobs' neck of the woods, since he is also chair of a county party on Long Island,
1: yes.
2: Maybe he doesn't want to say that part out loud. But when you look at it from a statewide perspective, there's no denying that this party is moving to the left. Whether that's good for them or not on a statewide level, I think remains to be seen. I think a lot of voters are hungry for a kind of populism that part of the Democratic Party really reflects, that the moderates don't always hit.
1: I spoke with Governor Hochul this week about some of this, and she indicated that the party is strong. We're trying to work together. I don't think you'll see a divide as you might see with the National Democratic Party. But there's, to me, a sign that there's a reckoning coming, that if you look at what's happening with the DNC, the Democratic National Committee, they're in debt. They're in somewhat disarray. The Times did a recent report on that. And since Bernie Sanders and Hillary Clinton, you've had a sharp divide in which direction folks who identify themselves as Democrats think the party should go.
2: Yes.
1: And if anything, the progressives are arguing our values will give those folks who have the least more, and that includes many of the disaffected Republicans in the country who turn toward Trump.
2: It comes down to a capitalistic perspective versus a more socialist perspective. It's not accidental that these are two groups that are against each other. The Democratic Socialists have really hinged on this message telling voters, why are you struggling to pay all of your bills while your neighbor down the street who makes five times as much as you, there are no additional obligations for that person making that much more money. The socialists in the party have done a really impactful job, I think, pitting those everyday voters, of which there are many more, than those high income voters. The problem is that the establishment of the Democratic Party, their view is that these high income voters are often the people who own businesses in New York. They're often the people who run major corporations in New York. They don't want to see those people take their income, their individual income, because these people make millions and millions of dollars that pad the state's coffers in income revenue.
1: Oh, yeah.
2: They don't want to take their tax income and the income of maybe workers at their company and bring it to another state. Of course, the socialists will say, we don't think that they're going to move. The Democratic establishment says, we do think they're going to move. The problem is that neither side can tell the future. So
1: that's right. And if the past is any look into what could occur, it always seems that Americans ratchet back to we're a capitalist society. We can't mess with that capitalism because otherwise that's not America. And I think that's the problem with the progressive side trying to convince the nation that, wait a minute, if we want to have a society that's healthy, that's educated, that has clean air to breathe and water to drink, then those that have the most need to provide enough so that we can all rise together.
2: The messaging from the socialist side isn't always attractive to the everyday person.
1: Yep. My taxes are going to go up.
2: That's a big part of it. They don't do a lot of messaging around the socialism that already exists in society. And I think if they did that more, they might find themselves to be more politically popular. We have Medicare. We have Medicaid. We have Social Security. Obviously, it's right in the name.
1: We have the post office.
2: We have the public,
1: schools.
2: System. Yes, exactly. Now, the problem with the socialist wing is that then they get into more extreme positions, as the Democratic establishment will say. And I think the average voter would say that they're extreme too. Some socialists believe that we should not have as much private property as we do have. And in a country that is founded on freedom and where libertarianism is still incredibly popular, even right here in New York State, it's not an attractive position to tell somebody that.
1: Despite the fact that our history is we took property, quote, property from the Native Americans.
2: Exactly. So it's those kind of conflicts of government can benefit people, but how far do we let government take that is really turning off all of these voters that could side with the DSA, but maybe right now don't see themselves as part of that wing and want to give up anything.
1: Yeah, we're definitely in an era where the argument is there's too much government. Less government is more. Well, we're certainly not going to have it solved in our lifetime. I don't think, Dan Clark. But let's move on to this story that you have here in your Capital Confidential. This is in bills passed but pending. Hochul will soon have to decide if people who work or volunteer with children in certain contexts have to be screened against sex offender registries. That's currently not required in many instances. Huh?
2: Yeah, that's true. There are these extracurricular programs that you may enroll a child in. Think of sporting leagues. This isn't your after-school school sports team. This is an extracurricular third-party sport or recreational center, something like that. They are not required by law to screen their employees for sex offenses. So this bill, what it would do is just enact that requirement. And it would say if somebody's moving from out of state, for example, that the state would or the entity would have to screen where they lived as well. So it extends protections that are already in place for the vast majority of places where children might find themselves.
1: Now I want to talk about the robots are coming. The robots are coming.
2: Yeah.
1: The AI move. There's a whole set of things I want to get into here with you. But let's first talk with the actual humanoid robot that was supposed to be in Salamanca.
2: Salamanca, right? City School District in Cattaraugus County.
1: Yeah. And that was quickly jumped on by the education department, which said, hey, I don't think we want humanoid robots in the classroom right now.
2: The interesting thing, though, is, David, that the school district and the company announced this in late June, and we are in late July now. So the state education department did not do anything about this as it was announced.
1: Maybe they're not reading the Times Union.
2: Here's the thing. It wasn't the Times Union. New York Focus published a story about this robot in mid-July, I believe it was.
1: And I talked with them on the air about that story when they released it.
2: Yes. And a few days later, that's when the state teachers union came out and said, hey, we really don't like this, and pointed out that this is a company that also has a history of a separate arm of itself making sex dolls as well. So that's not a great connection to make when we're talking about children in schools, obviously. It is a fascinating story of who is really watching our schools district by district. And the state education department, there are hundreds of districts. They have so much going on in that agency. I would have been honestly surprised if they had known about this if a journalist hadn't reported on it. It's one of those things that makes you really take a step back and say, I didn't even know that this was on the table for a school district to bring in a robot like this. And mind you, this isn't like Terminator. This robot wouldn't have been walking the hall.
1: I don't think it has legs, right?
2: Right, exactly. It would have just been stationed in a classroom and a chat bot that isn't connected to the internet. So it would have only been able to talk about things that the school said it was allowed to talk about. That being said, there were concerns from the education department and from the teachers union over data privacy, because the robot would have been able to remember students by a number. They would have said, I'm student number 123, not I'm Bethany from Smithtown. So how does it store that information? And the other concern is, how much are we replacing education in the classroom? Is this going to be a slippery slope for teachers or teachers' aides to be replaced by this kind of technology? Those are the questions that surrounded it before the plug was pulled by the district.
1: In a larger sense, AI is powered by data centers.
2: Yes.
1: And those data centers are popping up all over the nation. Governor Kathy Hochul recently announced a one-year moratorium on hyperscale data centers. Those are 50 megawatts, right? Mm-hmm. And the legislature also has bills for 20-megawatt data centers. We don't know yet if the governor is going to sign that bill, but many are saying you're hurting business. They're going to go to other states. They won't build here. Look how fast it's going. And she's suggesting that these municipalities are reaching out and saying, we need some rules in place here. We don't have the resources to handle all this. Can the state help? And she's saying, yes, we're going to establish some rules. We've already reached out not only to the AI companies themselves to let them know there are going to be some rules coming, but we've started the ball rolling with things like something called the Grid Reinforcement Fund. I may have that a little bit wrong, but the idea of we want these companies that come in not to raise the utility costs for our New York customers, but rather pay for that as part of what they do. So these municipalities, if they so choose, can approve data centers in the future. It's gotten her pushback.
2: It has gotten her pushback, but I think sometimes the loudest voices are not the most voices, if that makes sense.
1: It does.
2: This issue has turned out to be, on a national level, a bipartisan issue. I think that there are business groups who have said, because these are their members, it's not like you would expect them to go against their own members. So business groups have said the governor and the government should not be doing anything to inhibit business in New York when there isn't a direct threat necessarily, and we don't have a lot of these open-ended questions answered, especially around the energy piece of it. But I think that's also the governor's point, is that there are so many unanswered questions about where the energy is going to come from to power these data centers, if it's going to drive up people's rates. And there are, as you mentioned, moving pieces on this that are aside from the governor's executive order. The Public Service Commission, the state Public Service Commission, which regulates utilities, currently has a proceeding open that would create a new utility class for these data centers to force them to actually pay more. So that's one piece of it. As you said, the bill that the legislature passed is very much still on the table. We don't know exactly where it's going to land, whether the governor is going to sign it or not. But I think it is an interesting look at how we were talking about before between the capitalists and the socialists.
1: Yeah.
2: Is how far can you go to support business until it becomes a problem that needs to be addressed statewide? And this is one of those areas where the governor saw a clear opportunity. And I think polling had shown, even though she said she doesn't rely on polls, but polling had shown bipartisan support for some sort of restriction or regulation around these data centers, because you have in a lot of these rural areas where these data centers were looking to set up shop, these are areas that may not necessarily have supported the governor in her election.
1: Including Long Island.
2: Exactly. And maybe now that she's done something like that, some of these independent voters will be convinced to go out to the polls and vote for her or show up to the polls for the first time in years.
1: What's interesting is that part of this whole data center problem is environment, the use of water, how much water it uses and the problems that can result because of that. And yet she pushed back on the climate goals not so long ago. Right. So you've got this sort of situation where she already pushed back the climate goals. You've got this she's doing because of the climate. How does that square? So I asked her about that, and she pointed out that a large part of this is the federal government as well. We've just seen them acknowledge, New York Times again, that they stopped environmental energy grants for blue states, states they perceived as liberal and not going for Trump. So that kind of a partisan move, and funds that were already allocated being pulled away. So she may have a point there.
2: It's a game of political chess for the governor. Yeah. on this particular issue. She can say New York does not have enough energy to power these data centers, and she can turn around and then say New York doesn't have enough energy to power these data centers because the federal government has shut down our wind projects that are supposed to power, I believe, 1.5 gigs once they are online, if they ever do come online off the shore of Long Island and right. New York City. So it's a political opportunity for her to say, I am doing everything right, they're doing everything wrong. Whereas at the same time, the Trump administration is really trying to convince the state to allow more gas to come into New York through the Constitution pipeline up through Pennsylvania. That's something that both the company and the Trump administration say would lower energy prices in New York. So,
1: and the governor hasn't pushed back on that.
2: She has not pushed back on the creation of the pipeline. She's pushed back on how the company is now trying to do it. They're trying to circumvent the state's review process.
1: Oh, yeah.
2: So that's another game of political chess where she can say at the end of the day, maybe if it is approved, I oppose the way that they did it, but it is going to help with affordability.
1: And the political chess of housing, we're going to reduce some of the environmental restraints on building housing
3: so that they can be built faster.
1: So you're right. It's a constant game of political chess where the governor is involved. But yet so much of this AI data center push, as I think you've pointed out, you're not going to stop it.
2: No, it's here. You can't unring this bell, certainly. Yeah. There is so much in our society that has now so quickly been integrated with AI that I think it would be a very difficult thing to take it away. Now, I don't know enough about the infrastructure of AI and how its brain works and all of that. So I can't tell you how data centers, where they need to be, what they need to do, what the different ones do. But what I can tell you is that people in these communities where they are being built, all they see, if they don't see a direct economic benefit, is a giant building, and they don't like that. And I don't know if I would either if it was built in my backyard. That being said, do I want to give up my ChatGPT, my Codex? I don't know. That's the balance that we have to make in this society.
1: Ugh, It's an unbalanced balance.
2: Yeah.
1: Dan Clark, we're running out of time quickly here. I wanted to move towards a bill that I believe the major sponsor is Pat Fahey, Democrat from the Capital Region. And it has to do with us in the media and AI and labeling what we do as being generated, if it is, by artificial intelligence. And many of my colleagues say, no government is going to tell us in the media what to do. And yet, I think in this disinformation age, we do need to have properly labeled content.
2: The thing with AI and media is that it's already in it, and it's definitely not going away. And in a lot of ways, the future of journalism in this country will hinge on which journalists decide how to best and responsibly use these tools and who decide to use them for nefarious purposes. That's the divide in media now in terms of technology and in terms of editorialization. But for example, in my daily use of AI now, I'll use it to take a large document, let's say a 170-page court decision, and I'll say, hey, read through this court decision, summarize what it means, tell me the impacts, all of that. But then I will then take that information and verify it within the document itself. I don't just trust the AI. Now, what Pat Fahey's trying to do is say, be transparent with your readers, with your listeners, in how you use AI. And also, what she's saying is that protects the journalists, because they're saying, well, you put this safeguard on it so that if AI makes a mistake or if something happens that you didn't intend, that disclaimer is there. A lot of media companies, and I'll just use mine as an example, Hearst, who I work for, has been incredibly responsible with integrating AI into its work by offering us and requiring us to undergo constant trainings on how to use this technology responsibly and accurately.
1: That's excellent.
2: So I just want listeners to know that we are doing this, but it's not a bad thing. It's going to help everybody so much.
1: Yeah, including taking out the ums and the uhs of this conversation, if I so choose. Dan Clark with Capital Confidential, TimesUnion.com to read more. He's always on the scene. He knows what's going on. And that's why we reach out to him from time to time. Dan, I can't thank you enough for joining us on the Capital Connection this week.
2: Happy to be here anytime.
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8: Hello and welcome to Inside Europe, the weekly current affairs podcast and radio program from DW, Germany's international broadcaster, with me, Kate Laycock. This week, with the AfD leading the polls ahead of crucial state-level elections in Saxony-Anhalt, we explore what the German far-right party plans to do in power and how those plans might play out in practice. We'll also be hearing from the Spanish enclave of Ceuta, still very much in the eye of Europe's embittered immigration debate, and getting to the bottom of why British far-right leader Nigel Farage is spending his summer embroiled in a battle with a talking trash.
9: Here's to a positive campaign showing the very best of democracy. 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

0: This is Inside Europe and I'm Kate Laycock in Germany. On September 6th, exactly 1 month from now, the eastern German federal state of Saxony-Anhalt goes to the polls in a state election which could have far-reaching implications for the whole of Germany. Currently, the AfD, which the State Office for the Protection of the Constitution has found to be confirmed right-wing extremist, is leading the polls with 41% of the vote. That means that there is now a very real possibility of the AfD, for the first time, being in a position to govern a state on its own, without a coalition and with an AfD-chosen state premier or minister-president. Because of the complexities of the German political system, this really is, at this stage, just that, a possibility and not an inevitability. It would depend on factors such as how many parties cross the 5% threshold and enter the regional parliament. Nevertheless, the question of what the AfD would do in power is an urgent one, and it's one to which there are answers. The AfD's intentions for government are not secret. They're stated publicly, in parliament, on social media, and most importantly, in their own election manifesto for Saxony-Anhalt. The German anti-racism NGO Amadeo Antonio Foundation has used the AfD's own published material to create a fictionalized timeline beginning just 2 months from now. Here's reporter Ben Batka to take us through it.
1: It's October 2026. A few hours ago, the new state government of Saxony-Anhalt was sworn in. In the state chancellery in Magdeburg, the new Minister of the Interior announces a comprehensive emergency remigration program. Asylum is de facto abolished on the grounds that entry to the state is only possible through a safe third country. Foreigners with criminal convictions automatically lose their residency permits. Ukrainians are no longer viewed as war refugees and are stripped of their benefits. Church asylum is abolished. Refugees are set to work in waste disposal and outdoor cleaning operations. Acquired citizenships are put under review. Prisons are to be used to incarcerate those earmarked for deportation. This has not happened yet, but it could. There's nothing in this scenario that isn't there to read in black and white in the AfD's own government program for Saxony-Anhalt or in public statements made by AfD functionaries.
2: They are aiming for a restriction of freedom of movement for people who do not fit into the AfD's worldview or their imaginations of German statehood. And this is something which, of course, drives and creates a lot of fear.
1: That's Lorenz Blumenthaler, spokesperson for the Amadeo Antonio Foundation. Using AfD manifestos, together with public statements and extrapolations from comparable developments in the US and Europe, the anti-racism NGO has produced a detailed document mapping out the anatomy of an authoritarian takeover, which, for the moment at least, is still in the realms of speculative fiction.
3: November 2026. The state premier, minister-president, and cabinet members are completely avoiding the state press conference and instead are inviting only hand-picked media outlets, preferably those affiliated with the ruling party, to closed-door background briefings.
4: December 2026. Vigilante groups, now referred to as voluntary neighborhood watch scheme.
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1: He imagines is some sort of ice-like institution.
2: Under the scenario envisaged by the Amadeo Antonio Foundation, it wouldn't just be newly created structures which would be weaponized. Lorenz Blumenthaler again.
1: An AfD-led government in Saxony-Anhalt would mark the beginning of a systematic transformation of democratic structures. Saxony-Anhalt really risks becoming a model region for far-right governance with consequences for all of Germany. And that is something that is still fairly underestimated within the broader German civil society. The approach that the AfD is currently planning for is pretty much well tested under Trump and Orban, and it will lead to a gradual hollowing out of democracy using legal means.
3: January 2027, local history and medicinal plant education to be taught in schools. Visits to Holocaust memorial sites scrapped in favor of an affirmative approach to German history.
4: Curricula to be revised. Teachers are prohibited from making judgmental comments on politics at school. The inclusion of children with disabilities is to be ended. Refugee children are to be taught only in special classes.
3: February 2026. Sports, cultural and educational funding to be limited to associations and initiatives with a patriotic mindset.
4: All anti-discrimination regulations at the state level to be abolished. A select committee on civil society and left-wing extremism to be established.
2: And so begins the administrative war on woke, heralded in the AfD's state election manifesto.
5: Political correctness, cancel culture, wokeness, and the tenets of rainbow ideology are laying the groundwork for veritable dictatorship of thought. We, as the state government, will therefore ensure that each organization seeking taxpayer funding must demonstrate a credible commitment to the democratic order and a patriotic mindset.
2: It's a future scenario with uncomfortable echoes from Germany's recent past, when neo-Nazi groups stepped in to fill the social chasms left in the wake of the collapse of the GDR, says Lorenz Blumenthaler.
1: If democratic infrastructure, social workers, youth centers, community spaces, and advisory services collapses, especially in rural areas, this creates a dangerous vacuum where far-right groups could step in and take over these spaces, and even in the worst case would receive public funding. That's something that we've seen in the 90s after reunification. It was oftentimes the Nazis filling these gaps, and that led to an enormous amount of public violence in Germany.
2: The Amadeo Antonio Foundation scenario envisages the AfD following the populist playbook of Viktor Orban in Hungary and Donald Trump in the US. In Germany's federal system, Saxony-Anhalt would be the test run. Even at a state level, the AfD could use its position to undermine parliamentary procedures, introduce draft legislation, shorten debate times, and systematically reject amendments tabled by the opposition. State constitutional bodies could be exploited for political ends, for example through new appointments to the state audit office or by restructuring the state constitutional court. Criticism of government actions could be smeared as subversive. Here's Amadeo Antonio spokesperson Lorenz Blumenthaler again.
1: If in power, they could hollow out democratic procedures from within with rushing legislation, weakening opposition rights, and by something that we've seen under Trump and Orban as well, politicizing key institutions. The Ministry of Interior, the police, parliament would remain, but probably more as a shell and not with real power.
2: In other words, Blumenthaler predicts that the AfD will attempt to break the democratic guardrails faster than the system can respond.
3: March 2027. Following the reform of the Ministry of the Interior and the Office for the Protection of the Constitution, disciplinary proceedings are initiated and civil servants from the police and subordinate authorities are transferred.
4: A reporting system for activities critical of the state, anti-Christian and far-left extremist activities.

0: is introduced. At federal level, the AfD in Saxony-Anhalt is campaigning to combat Antifa as a terrorist organization.
1: November 2027. The state government is increasingly governing by means of executive decrees.
0: The European Parliament's Committee on Human Rights finds that at least 3 homicides and 15 cases of serious injury can be attributed to the activities of vigilante groups.
2: By this stage in the scenario imagined by the Amadeo Antonio Foundation, political violence has become so normalized that people are simply numbed to it.
3: The cultural hegemony shifts and it becomes appropriate to talk a certain way, to be racist without being socially sanctioned for your actions. And of course, this also leads to more violence.
2: Paradoxically, the rise in violence predicted by the Amadeo Antonio Foundation could very well coincide with a decline in reported cases due to an atmosphere of fear, loss of confidence in the police, and funding cuts to NGOs like victim counseling services. Saxony-Anhalt would, the foundation predicts, be touted by the AfD as a model region, both at home and abroad.
1: US Vice President J.D. Vance pays a visit, endorses the AfD for the Bundestag election, and offers state support to American companies wishing to invest in Saxony-Anhalt. A major US chemicals group subsequently announces that it will continue to operate its sites in the region.
2: By 2029, the year of Germany's next federal elections, the Amadeo Antonio Foundation scenario imagines the AfD in permanent campaign mode.
1: The regional broadcaster MDR, which has undergone major staff changes, is providing uncritical coverage of the AfD state government. Reports on migration, crime, and the successful national turnaround in Saxony-Anhalt are broadcast on a continuous loop.
2: The scenario ends with national election victory for the AfD and fictional voices reflecting on opportunities that were missed along the way.
4: Everything they are now putting into practice is exactly what they announced beforehand. Everyone should have been warned.
2: Ben Bartke, Berlin.
5: We will, of course, have more on events in Saxony-Anhalt as they develop in real and not speculative future time coming up in future shows. For now, though, it's time for some trash talk, because Nigel Farage, yes, Britain's Mr. Brexit and leader of the far-right Reform UK party, is, as one politician put it, spending his summer fighting a bin. And let's just say that we have questions. Luckily, UK reporter Daniel Rosny has promised to explain it all for us.
6: I will resign as a Member of Parliament for Clacton-on-Sea, thereby forcing a by-election.
7: Nigel Farage quit as an MP last month, but that's only half the story.
6: No, I've decided that the people of Clacton should be the judges of my actions.
7: Within seconds of announcing he was stepping down,
6: I will be putting my name forward to stand in this by-election. I will fight to win. I will fight to continue the political revolution that Reform has started.
7: In other words, he was stepping down, but only in order to stand again for the same seat in Parliament. Why? Well, the political party that Nigel Farage leads, Reform UK, has been under increasing pressure to explain how it is funded, which includes a £5 million personal donation that Mr. Farage received from a crypto billionaire ahead of the 2024 general election. That's roughly close to €6 million. He denies wrongdoing, but was facing a parliamentary inquiry for failing to declare it, which has now been paused because he's no longer an MP. So rather than face the music, or, as it's known in Westminster, an investigation by the Parliamentary Commissioner for Standards, Nigel Farage decided to call what he'd hoped to style as the people versus the establishment election.
6: You decide whether I'm guilty or not, and that's why I've called this by-election on the 13th of August.
7: Only there was one problem. The establishment. They were nowhere to be seen. The main parties boycotted the by-election, characterising the whole endeavour as a political stunt, which they had no intention of legitimising. This left Nigel Farage to face...
8: Hi, Count Beanface here.
7: And before we go any further, we need to do some explaining. Count Binface, literally Count Trashcan, is a novelty character familiar to the British electorate for standing against high-profile politicians on polling day. And it's this man dressed as a trash can that has emerged as Farage's key opponent at next week's by-election. And there is a surprising coincidence he shared with his rival, which he's revealed to his social media followers.
8: My goodness me, there's no less than 34 candidates for this electoral feast. Gonna be epic. In fact, it's gonna be like Comic-Con up on that stage. Now here's a little factoid for you. This is my 8th election on planet Earth. And I understand there's a tradition for Clacton candidates, 8th time lucky. So how about it?
7: Count Binface sees this as his breakthrough moment. But is he correct?
9: I'm Russell Lotherhoff. I'm head of analytics at Servation. We're a polling company. We've been polling Britain for over 15 years. Count Binface as a figure hasn't previously achieved more than 1% of the vote.
7: So what are you predicting that he'll get this time?
9: We think based on this poll that he's likely to get up to 20% of the vote.
7: While impressive, 20% of the vote does not, of course, translate into a political majority. The constituency of Clacton, a coastal town in the east of England, is broadly in favour of Nigel Farage's political views. It heavily voted to leave the European Union in the 2016 EU referendum and was the first area in the UK to have a UKIP MP, the party Mr Farage previously led.
9: But the seat itself, it's one of the oldest electorates in the country. So it's predominantly white in terms of ethnicity. A lot of the people are either retired or out of work, which is a lot higher than the UK average.
7: In other words, Clacton is home turf for Nigel Farage. So however slim Count Binface's chances of actually winning the by-election, the fact that he is polling so well, it's kind of an embarrassment. It's also a feat that a conventional candidate would have been unlikely to have pulled off. So costume aside, how is the Count doing it? Well, for starters, he, by which we really mean the comedian Jonathan Harvey, has a manifesto that has been written with help from children. It includes a referendum on whether Pluto should regain its planetary status, Count Binface's intention to represent the UK in next year's Eurovision Song Contest, banning MPs who resign from being able to stand as a candidate in a by-election, yes, that one was personal, and nationalising the singer Adele. How exactly that last one would work, we're not quite sure, but DW will still be approaching Adele for comment. Still, will voters really turn out next week to vote for a grown man dressed as a trash can?
9: It's voting for the only alternative, the only realistic alternative to Farage. And when we test Binface's policies, they're all very popular with the public, understandably. With this by-election, we think it will be at a very low turnout.
7: Despite that, Nigel Farage and Count Binface are continuing to campaign to win the seat.
6: If I win, you win. Because if I lose, they win.
8: Here's to a positive campaign showing the very best of democracy. May the best life form win and make your votes count.
7: If Nigel Farage wins back the seat, a parliamentary inquiry will almost certainly reopen into his finances. And if he is found to have broken parliamentary rules, then it could trigger another by-election in his seat. If that does happen, then the main political parties have said they would stand a candidate. That would be rubbish news for Count Binface and his supporters. But in the meantime, they can but dream. For DW, I'm Daniel Rosny.
5: Daniel Rosny putting a lid on that story for us. That's here on Inside Europe.
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5: Britain's Nigel Farage was just one of many European far-right, and indeed not so far-right, leaders using social media to frame last week's mass border incursions into the Spanish enclave of Ceuta as an existential threat to Western civilization. Here is a recap of what has happened, putting the horrifying human tragedy first. Last week, at least 75 people died during a mass border crossing involving some 72,000 migrants who managed to gain entry to Ceuta, an autonomous Spanish city on the North African coast. The vast majority of EU leaders, including German Chancellor Friedrich Merz and Italian Prime Minister Giorgia Meloni, publicly blamed Spanish Prime Minister Pedro Sanchez's migration policies for undermining the security of the bloc. And despite a more supportive tone in recent days, the political temperature in Brussels is still running high. Here's DW Brussels correspondent Christine Mundwa.
12: European capitals panicked when they saw images of thousands of men swarming into the Spanish exclave of Ceuta. Far-right politicians seized on the crisis. Italy even took the step of temporarily suspending Schengen, the agreement that allows passport-free travel in Europe, with Spain. That's although Italy and Spain share no border, and Ceuta, which, despite being part of Spain, has never been included in Schengen. In an emergency meeting of EU interior ministers in Brussels on Tuesday, Spain assured fellow EU countries that none of the migrants had made it to mainland Europe. Here's Spain's interior minister, Fernando Grande Marlaska.
13: No one can move freely from Ceuta to the mainland. There is effective control because there is a special regime in place for Ceuta.
12: Even if migrants did make it to mainland Europe, Morocco is designated a safe country by the EU. This means Moroccan nationals are unlikely to be granted asylum in Europe. But roughly 2,000 migrants are still in Ceuta. Many of them are from sub-Saharan Africa and even Asia. I asked the EU Commissioner for Migration, Magnus Brunner, about them in a press briefing.
14: Could you tell us a little bit about what Spain has said about the remaining migrants in Ceuta, specifically the ones from sub-Saharan Africa, who have told our network, DW News, for example, that they intend to stay, they're not returning to Morocco, and that they want to apply for asylum?
15: This is the responsibility, of course, of Spain to ensure no one crosses into the European Union.
12: Brussels says the crisis in Ceuta is now under control, but Spain's left-wing government, led by Pedro Sanchez, has been heavily criticized for taking steps that are seen as attractive for undocumented migrants. Spain recently launched a mass regularization process for undocumented migrants, where more than 1 million people applied to be granted legal status. 22 EU member states signed a letter organized by Denmark and Italy blaming the policy for acting as a pull factor for illegal migration. The EU Commissioner for Migration also criticized the move.
15: I always say to this regularization discussion, it's not a good signal for the rest of Europe. I do understand that Spain did it because it's mainly about Latin Americans speaking the same language, having the same culture. But the signal for the rest of Europe is not a good one. Definitely not.
12: The EU says investigations into what triggered the mass movement of migrants into Ceuta are still ongoing. No direct link between Spain's regularization policy and the influx in Ceuta has been established. Following Tuesday's emergency meeting, EU interior ministers united in praising Spain's swift response in Ceuta. Speaking afterwards, EU Commissioner Magnus Brunner said the incident had been a test of European resilience and border security, which he said it had successfully passed. Christine Mundwa, DW, Brussels.
5: It has been a heavy first half, but we've got you. Just after the break, we'll be back with the continued trials and tribulations of FIFA's Gianni Infantino. 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That's Inside Europe with me, Kate Laycock.
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5: 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I'm Kate Laycock.
24: Look, I've run a few organizations in my time. The idea that proper governance is not to disclose to your closest advisors, your chief operating officer, your fellow board members, something of consequence that you're even considering, let alone proposing, that's fatal.
5: The words there of a prime minister, Canada's Mark Carney, condemning a president, FIFA's Gianni Infantino. Carney's comments on Wednesday came against the backdrop of FIFA crisis talks in Morocco, a flurry of apology letters to member associations, and accusations of blackmail made by the president of Jordan FA, who accused the head of international football's governing body of leveraging money to secure political support for his increasingly tenuous position. So, what's been going on? Well, it is not often that we get to say you heard it here first on a sports story, so here is a quick recap. 2 weeks ago, the football, or soccer, depending on your particular side of the Atlantic, World Cup, ended with victory for Spain. And a whole load of footballing frustration with the president of the International Football Association, Gianni Infantino.
25: Mr. President, this is your prize, this is your peace prize. There is also a beautiful medal for you that you can wear everywhere you want to go.
26: I'm gonna wear it right now.
25: Okay, let me hold. Fantastic. Excellent.
5: Aside from inventing a peace prize for Donald Trump, the FIFA boss's antics have included turning up late to FIFA's own football congress because he'd been touring the Middle East with Donald Trump, and suspending a US player's suspension after a phone call with, you guessed it.
27: When they take your best player, or just about, they have some great players, but, and they say you can't play, that's very unfair. That's, you know, it's one thing to penalize somebody for the game. How do you penalize them for a game that hasn't been played yet? It's very unfair. You can't do that. So, yes, I asked for a review by FIFA.
5: There was, shall we say, a pattern which was becoming hard to ignore. And so we indulged in a bit of fantasy football of our own and invited DW sports journalist Matt Pearson to speculate on whether or not this might just be a watershed moment in footballing history, one in which European football's governing body, UEFA, stood up and led other football associations in a bid to clean up international football once and for all. And, well, shall we just say, things moved quicker than even Matt Pearson himself had predicted.
28: I'm not so good with results, but I guess this general direction of travel seems to have come out in the way I thought, but a lot faster than I thought. So, yeah, it's been a pretty crazy week or two since we last spoke on this, I think.
5: So, what has happened? Well, it all began last Tuesday when The Times and the Financial Times ran with a story titled Gianni Infantino's Plan to Sell Stakes in the World Cup, revealing the FIFA boss's plans to create a new $20 billion commercial company, later named FIFA Forward Enterprises, FFE, that would hold the commercial rights to the men's and women's World Cups and other FIFA competitions. The investor group was reportedly led by Thrive Capital, founded by Joshua Kushner, brother of Jared Kushner, son-in-law of, yeah, you can see where this is heading.
28: And this, I think, caught everybody but Infantino and the Times on the hop a bit, really. It came pretty soon after the World Cup, and I think a day after Infantino had written this sort of 15-slide missive on Instagram, sort of saying, you haters got it wrong about the World Cup. This was the greatest sort of tournament ever. I feel sorry for those who are questioning our decisions on that red card you mentioned and the visa issues and ticket prices. You all got it wrong, I got it right. That again was a bit of a bolt from the blue. I think he's just doubled down, is probably putting it mildly almost. He's gone full bore, and I don't think it's worked out quite the way he expected.
5: The backlash was swift and immediate, with a UEFA statement leading the fight back.
1: UEFA and its 55 member associations stand as one. We unanimously and unequivocally reject FIFA's proposal to transfer ownership interests in the World Cup and other FIFA competitions to private investors. It is both irresponsible and indefensible that a proposal of such significance for football was conceived in secret and brought to the brink of approval without any meaningful consultation with those entrusted with stewarding the game. This is not merely a profound failure of leadership, but an abdication of FIFA's duty as the custodian of world football.
5: And perhaps more surprisingly, CONCACAF, the Footballing Federation for the Americas, was pretty stern as well.
2: CONCACAF today convened a meeting of the presidents of its 41 member associations, together with its president, council members, and its FIFA council members, to discuss a proposal developed and presented by the FIFA president to establish FIFA Forward Enterprise and sell interests in the FIFA World Cup to private investors. During the meeting, the membership expressed deep concerns about the lack of due process surrounding the proposal, the artificially short deadline imposed, and the absence of any review or approval by the relevant FIFA governance bodies. In addition, the need for private and equity investment to fund new and existing FIFA Forward programs following the most profitable FIFA World Cup in history was questioned.
5: Because here's the thing, right? FIFA's not exactly strapped for cash at the moment. Here's DW's Matt Pearson again.
28: They made $15 billion from the North American World Cup, we understand, and they had something like $8 billion in reserve. So they're sort of painting this is a way to sort of give more money to their federations and give smaller federations a chance to, you know, transform the football landscape in their country. It's quite hard to swallow when they could have just done that anyway. The suspicion is that basically this was a way to start to privatize and to further commercialize a World Cup that many people already felt had gone too far in that direction in the 2026 World Cup.
5: There was also the way in which the thing was done. Infantino, like all FIFA bosses before him, likes to talk about football as a family. But the family, well, it seems they hadn't been consulted.
28: He's not apparently informed anyone on his council, which are his executive, you know, main sort of executive branch. You know, the head of Germany's FA is on that council and said, I knew nothing about this. I completely oppose it. He's had the resignation of Carlos Cordero, who was also one of his sort of closest allies, it was thought, and it's been criticised by his Secretary General, Matthias Grafstrom, and Victor Montagliani, the Canadian head of CONCACAF. I think there's a sense that some of these guys may have supported him, as they have done for the last decade, in his sort of increasing commercialization of FIFA. Had they been consulted? Had this plan crossed anyone's desk? And had they been able to have any sort of say in it whatsoever? But I mean, members of Infantino, sort of new friends in the Trump entourage, have been consulted, and no one, it seems literally almost no one at all within FIFA has been.
5: Former FIFA senior vice president Jim Boyce had this to say.
4: Johnny Infantino, when I knew him at UEFA and when he attended those meetings with me, was a very decent, sensible sort of person. I personally think that since the Qatar World Cup, and especially now with Donald Trump, Sadly to say, I think power has gone to his head.
5: Just 2 days after Infantino's plans were leaked in the Times, an emergency UEFA meeting unanimously agreed that its 55 member associations would boycott all World Cup competitions were the sell-off plan to go ahead.
28: And that would mean World Cups, Youth World Cups, as well as full World Cups, World Cup qualifiers, the Club World Cup, which is FIFA's latest sort of club money spinner. Yeah, and that obviously forces FIFA's hand quite quickly, I think, because a World Cup without European teams, I think, is close to unthinkable for most people. That they had, I think, 6 of the 8 quarterfinalists this year. Europe is still the sort of financial power base of football.
5: Infantino caved and dropped the sell-off plan. But the backlash didn't stop there. Various national football associations have since announced that they will not be supporting Infantino's re-election candidacy in 2027, chief amongst them, the mighty English FA. Of course, the Infantino opposition still has to find a candidate to stand against him, and even then, Infantino may very well cling on, thanks to the FIFA Congress's one association, one vote system, and the fact that the money he controls does genuinely have an outsized impact on smaller footballing nations, particularly in Africa and Asia. And if that happens, we may even find ourselves in UEFA-led World Cup boycott territory, but that would be a story for another day. For the moment, Gianni Infantino is on the back foot, and if there's one thing that his friend, Donald Trump, does not like, it's a loser.
28: Shortly after the World Cup, Trump was recommending him for UN Secretary General, and then we hear earlier this week, after, you know, Infantino's stock falls through the floor, that Trump won't even take his calls.
5: Or apparently recognise his name.
6: Mr. Infantino speak to you about their proposal to sell a stake in the World Cup, and is that something you support? Did FIFA or Mr. Infantino speak to you about their proposal to sell a stake in
7: the World Cup? No, I never spoke to him.
8: Mr. President,
28: Trump is notoriously fickle in his friendship at any sort of level, but I think Infantino's usefulness has expired for Trump. You know, the World Cup's over. There can't be another one in the USA in Trump's term. So what does he care for football and FIFA and Infantino again? And I mean, it looks from the outside that that's fairly predictable. But I think it looks like Infantino was sort of seduced by that power and believed that he could wield it in the same way. And it does not look like he can.
5: My thanks to DW Sports journalist Matt Pearson, whose stock, we should say, is currently through the roof. Before we move on to other things, today I feel nostalgic. Today I feel generous. So here is a flashback to my personal favourite Gianni Infantino moment. It is 2022. The World Cup is about to open in Qatar amidst protests over the host country's human rights record. And Infantino, he wants us to know that he gets it.
9: Today I have very strong feelings. I can tell you that. Today I feel Qatari. Today I feel Arab. Today I feel African. Today I feel gay. Today I feel disabled. Today I feel a migrant worker.
5: You are so welcome. From footballing presidents to the real thing. Hungary is currently in presidential nomination fever after the newly elected Tisza party asked the public to put forward names which have ranged from the sensible to the, well, shall we say, not so sensible. Of these options, who has not been nominated by the public? Hide the Pain Harold. Check out the meme if you don't know what I'm talking about. The inventor of the Rubik's Cube, Erno Rubik. Victoria's Secret model, Barbara Palvin, Katalin Karikó, the Nobel-winning biochemist, chess grandmaster, Judit Polgár. If you head on over to Spotify and click on this week's edition of the show, you can take a guess via our poll of the week. From sports to culture next, that's here on Inside Europe.

0: Can a concert be a form of foreign policy? In Estonia, the answer is increasingly yes. As Russia's war in Ukraine reshapes Europe's relationship with its eastern neighbour, the Pärnu Music Festival has become a case study in cultural diplomacy and a test of where the line between art and politics should be drawn. Arts journalist Brendan O'Shea has been speaking to some of the biggest names in Estonia's cultural scene to find out more.
1: Music always had multiple functions. It's never just for one group to survive. It's also to connect with others, and has always been like this. And in our free Estonia and a democratic Estonia, it's only logical that we embrace everybody, drawing attention to our culture and our country and our nature by inviting people here under the clever pretext of listening to music is not a bad scheme.

0: The conductor, Pavel Yevi, artistic director of the Panu Music Festival, explaining why, for a country of just 1.3 million people, music has become something close to an unofficial national strategy, with cultural participation monitored as a national policy indicator. To understand why, you have to look back at this small country's history over the last centuries. Estonia has spent much of its history under foreign rule, first German and Swedish, then Russian and Soviet. World-renowned conductor Neeme Järvi, patriarch of Estonia's best-known musical dynasty and, indeed, Paavo's father, says the nation's music has always doubled as a form of survival. Beginning in 1987, for example, Estonians used public singing and cultural gatherings to challenge Soviet rule. This was known as the Singing Revolution and is widely credited with having helped Estonia break peacefully from Soviet rule in 1991.
1: It survived, actually, Estonian free country, second time. Now, thanks to this song festival, every song had to be Estonian language. And we're proud about that. Language is important, the country where you live and where you are born.

0: That tradition of mass musical participation is still very much alive today. Over 40,000 people take part in Estonia's song and dance celebration, recognized by UNESCO as part of the world's cultural heritage. That's around 3% of the entire population, and it runs deeper than that. A survey in 2013 found that almost half of all Estonians have performed in the festival at least once in their lives, and 9 out of 10 have taken part in some way, whether in the audience or watching on television.
1: There are very wise words from a very good Estonian writer, Jan Kaplinski, in his very first poem book, which loosely translates like that. If you forget your song and language, can you remember yourself?
0: Estonian conductor and violinist Mikk Murtbe.
1: The song and the music goes neurologically much deeper into our brain than the language. You see, people who are on Alzheimer and Parkinson and non-verbal for years, and you put on a Christmas carol and they sing with words.

0: But modern Estonia isn't ethnically uniform. Around a quarter of the population speaks Russian as a first language. For 23-year-old pianist Viola Azoskova, who comes from a mixed family and whose first language is Russian, questions of identity are deeply personal.
1: My family is very mixed from different nationalities. I was born and raised in Estonia, but my parents come from Latvia and some grandparents from Russian countries too.
0: When you're asked where you come from, is that an easy or a difficult question for you to answer?
1: Easy. I say from Estonia because that's my home and I grew up here. And here in Estonia, I feel like it's more important to speak in Estonian, especially now that we have many schools that used to be Russian-speaking and now they are forced to go over to Estonian-speaking. And it's super hard for them because they're used to speaking in Russian. I'm also teaching in a music school where it used to be more Russian speakers. And it's very important for me to teach them in Estonian, don't go with the easier way of teaching them in Russian, for them to actually learn the language well and to make their life easier.
0: Culture Minister Heidi Purga, a former radio DJ, sees music as the gentlest possible way in.
2: By myself, I know this. The best way to interact or to learn, to know somebody's, their mother languages or their culture is through culture, through music, for example. Estonia has finally came to this decision that everybody must learn Estonian language at school. Every beginning is sometimes hard, but it's only way for a small nation to keep our language and to keep integrated.

0: The harder stance towards Russian linguistic and cultural influence is not just apparent in the school system. At the Panu Music Festival, lines have also been drawn, says artistic director Pavel Yevi.
1: I don't think that it is right to ban Tchaikovsky from the concert halls because he's Russian. So if you are far away, who have a rather distant connection to Russia, playing Russian music is fine. If you are next door to Russia that is on daily basis threatening military invasion, now is not the right time for us in Estonia to do anything to elevate the image of Russia. And once that war ends and all of the people who are running these campaigns are tried in a similar way as the Nuremberg trials, then we'll play music again. Not so long ago, just before the Ukrainian war, I had 15 members of the orchestra. They were Russian musicians who I loved, and they were unbelievably wonderful people and great musicians, and I miss them every day. We can't invite them anymore because this would be a wrong precedent, and they understand it. They write to me and said, we totally understand this, and we can't wait until the war is finished.
0: That decision is not just a personal position. It's now government policy, as Culture Minister Heidi Purga confirmed to me.
2: We have a quite, straight diplomacy regarding inviting here to Estonia to perform artists who have, been pro-Russia. They are not welcomed here. You cannot see any artist, even artists from West, who has been performed in Russia or have been said something good or, positive things about Russia. They are not welcomed here.
0: Drawing a clear line against Russia is one part of contemporary Estonian cultural politics. The other part is about representation, making sure that Estonian language and culture thrives both within and beyond Estonia's borders. Pianist Viola Azovskova.
3: One particular Estonian piece that I really like to play as an encore is a piece by not so well-known composer outside of Europe, Heino Eller, and the piece is called Homeland Tune. And every time I have a recital outside of Estonia, I think that it's the number one choice of an encore to play.

0: Artistic director Pavel Yevi says that his father's generation fought Soviet rule with music. Now his own mission, he says, is to ensure that young musicians get the chance to represent Estonian music abroad.
1: They are all ambassadors. Chamber musicians had pieces by Heino Eller or Tür or Pärt or Kurwitz to their own programs. So it does have that, Americans call it trickle-down idea, but this works.

0: chairman of the Pärnu Festival Board and a violinist himself, Christian Halleck, puts it more simply.
1: This is one of the crucial cornerstone of Estonian culture, the music, especially internationally. Music is our main export article.
0: All of this comes at a cost, at a time when Estonia, like much of the region, is under pressure to spend more on defense than culture. But Culture Minister Borga argues that's precisely when investing in culture matters most.
2: We have only 1.3 million people live in Estonia. But, you know, last year there were like 1.2 million museum visits and 1.2 million theater visits. Our nation is like so into the culture. It has been quite hard regarding intense budget situation, for example, or increasing defense budget really rapidly in hard times. Where you can pick only few trees, you must keep all the forest, because all the forest is really meaningful, talking about culture, especially during difficult times.
0: Together with the Ministry of the Economy, Borga's culture ministry is currently working on a joint cultural export strategy. And here, board chairman Christian Halleck points out, there is a telling parallel.
1: A really good example is also Ukraine. They invested a lot also to cultural export, even the war period, because also they understood that it's important to be out with the culture.
0: It's a lesson that Estonians internalized long ago. In a country of 1.3 million people, wedged up against a hostile neighbor, culture isn't a luxury. It's diplomacy, identity, resilience, and perhaps the closest thing a concert can come to foreign policy. For DW, this is Brendan O'Shea in Pärnu, Estonia.
3: Pärnu Festival Director Paavo Järvi, whose voice you heard throughout Brendan O'Shea's report, is the 2026 recipient of Estonia's National Culture Award, which was presented to him in Pärnu in front of the orchestra and audience who know him best. So congratulations there. This programme was produced by Larika Berker and me, Kate Laycock. Our sound engineer was Jan Winkelmann. Our address for feedback, suggestions, and you know what, anything else that you want to get off your chest is insideeurope@dw.com. My gratitude list this week is long, thanks to all the colleagues who lent us their voices. They were Chuck Penfold, Lavinia Pitu, Charlie Shield, Ben Ressel, Yakov Leon, Andreas Becker, Nico Martin, and our very own Larika Berker. Inside Europe comes to you from DW in Bonn.
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7: From WHYY in Philadelphia, this is Fresh Air Weekend. I'm Tanya Mosley in Los Angeles. Today, New Yorker staff writer Gia Tolentino. She coined the term Instagram face. 7 years later, we talk about how current beauty standards are changing our relationship to reality.
8: It seems more explicitly anti-human right now than ever before. Mm-hmm. There seemed to be something that's dovetailing with the age of AI.
7: Also, we talk with writer Lee Sung-jin. He's the creator of the Netflix series Beef. The second season is a story about class and blackmail at an exclusive country club. Lee writes what he knows, so many of the show's storylines are pulled from his own life. And that's after spending 2 decades in comedy writers' rooms, where he was often the only Asian person in the room.
9: That's what people thought of me when I was starting. I was a diversity hire.
7: That's coming up on Fresh Air Weekend. First, the news.
9: Live from NPR News in Washington, I'm Winsor Johnston. The Senate has narrowly approved Todd Blanche to serve as the new U.S. Attorney General. NPR's Franco Ordonez reports the vote puts President Trump's former personal lawyer in charge of the Justice Department.
10: Blanche overcame a final hurdle after securing key support from Republican Senator Bill Cassidy of Louisiana. It's a major win for Blanche, but also for President Trump, who gets his person in the top job. It also ends a rough few weeks of party infighting over the nomination between Trump and Senate Republicans. Now, it's a tough job, and some Republicans remain concerned about Blanche's independence. Trump has pressed for the department to go after his political enemies. And as acting Attorney General, Blanche had moved swiftly advancing controversial investigations against some of the president's political targets, including former FBI Director James Comey. Franco Ordonez, NPR News, traveling with the president.
9: It's been 1 year since a gunman opened fire on the Centers for Disease Control and Prevention in Atlanta. NPR's Ping Huang reports.
11: It was Friday afternoon, near the end of the workday, when a gunman stood across the street from the CDC's main campus and started shooting. Dr. Dan Jernigan was there. At the time, he led the National Center for Emerging and Zoonotic Infectious Diseases for about 15 minutes, he says.
12: Being in an office in Atlanta was more dangerous than tracking Ebola in West Africa.
11: The CDC staffers all survived, but the gunman killed DeKalb County Police Officer David Rose. A main road on campus is being renamed after him. The gunman, who killed himself, was motivated by anti-vaccine and anti-CDC messaging. Jernigan says those sentiments are still out there.
12: The rhetoric and demonization of public health and public health leaders certainly has not stopped.
11: Ping Huang, NPR News.
9: The Trump administration has signed another settlement with an energy company to not develop offshore wind. NPR's Julia Simon reports it's the latest instance where a foreign company gets paid to develop fossil fuels in the U.S. instead of renewable energy.
13: The settlement is between German company RWE and the Trump administration. RWE will now not develop wind projects in New York, California, and Louisiana and get paid $1.2 billion for it. RWE will shift investments to gas infrastructure, which release far more planet heating emissions than offshore wind. All told, the administration has paid roughly $4 billion to foreign energy companies to not develop offshore wind. The Trump administration has argued that offshore wind is unreliable, although when paired with batteries and a well-managed grid, offshore wind is proven to be dependable. Julia Simon, NPR News.
9: This is NPR News in Washington. Most kids have little idea what they want to do when they grow up. NPR's Janet Wujong Lee reports on how mentorship can open the door to careers they may never have considered.
14: Even when kids are passionate about something, it can be hard for them to figure out what that dream job looks like and how to make it happen. And research shows that can be especially true for young people from marginalized backgrounds.
15: There's expectations that Black folks do this and Black folks don't do that.
14: Keith Russell is a conservation scientist at Audubon in Philadelphia who mentors aspiring Black birders and scientists.
15: And that's been a real barrier for Black folks to get into birding. So it's really important to have support and to, you know, be with people that understand your interests.
14: Russell says mentorship could help young people understand what needs to be done to achieve those dreams, like plan their education or work on specific skills. Janet Wujong Lee, NPR News.
9: Wildfires near Spokane, Washington have burned more than 8,000 acres. At least 700 buildings have been destroyed and roughly 64,000 people have been forced to evacuate, with many still unable to return home. Emergency crews are stretched thin as drought and extreme heat fuel fires across the Pacific Northwest. Washington Governor Bob Ferguson has declared a state of emergency and requested federal assistance. In Southern California, firefighters are working to contain several blazes. A wildfire in Calaveras County has burned more than 10,000 acres. This is NPR News.
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7: This is Fresh Air Weekend. I'm Tanya Mosley. Something strange is happening to the human face. Plastic surgery in the U.S. is increasingly designed to be invisible, and it's working. Faces are being lifted, filled, and reshaped to look naturally youthful and at the same time unnatural. My guest today, writer Gia Tolentino, says this new era of cosmetic enhancement is quietly changing the way people think about aging and what we believe a real face should look like. In her latest New Yorker piece, Our Plastic Surgery Nightmare, Tolentino reports that cosmetic procedures like Botox and fillers, once associated with middle age, are now becoming popular for teenagers, with plastic surgeons reporting a significant uptick of patients under 30. Some are even posting photos online asking strangers whether a facelift is their only hope. One influencer got famous by striking his jawline with a hammer as part of the online movement known as looks maxing. Other young men followed suit, and artificial intelligence trained on millions of these new faces is generating new beauty standards. Tolentino argues that what's changing isn't just our appearance, it's our relationship to reality. Her argument is that when every face can be optimized, filtered, or surgically refined, the face itself begins to lose its status as evidence of a life lived. She argues that the thing we've long treated as a window into another person is becoming less human and more like a product. Gia Tolentino is a staff writer at The New Yorker and the best-selling author of the essay collection Trick Mirror. 7 years ago, she coined the phrase Instagram face, capturing the beauty ideal of the social media era. Her new essay asks what that face has become. And Gia Tolentino, welcome back to Fresh Air.
17: Thank you so much for having me.
7: Okay, as I mentioned to you, this piece has hit a nerve, and so much of the reaction is basically, yes, we are seeing this, we are feeling this, what can we actually do about it? And the same thing actually happened 7 years ago when you coined this term, Instagram face. And so I thought before we actually get into your latest piece, remind us what Instagram face is or was.
17: Right, so sometime last decade, if you were on Instagram, you probably noticed that most of the most prominent, most highly visible faces, who generally all belong to white female influencers, they started to kind of converge on a singular face. I remember someone, a makeup artist, described it as a sexy baby tiger. You know, it was the kind of Kim Kardashian looks like Kendall Jenner, looks like Bella Hadid, looks like Emily Ratajkowski. There was this kind of convergence of the face towards a certain mean that seemed to me to be very overtly shaped by the algorithm. The face looked like the beauty filters that Snapchat and Instagram provided to kind of lift your cheeks and plump your lips and, you know, make your eyes bigger and make your chin a little more heart-shaped. And you could press a button or you could use Facetune to digitally alter your face to fit this kind of algorithmically approved beauty standard. Like, this was a face that the algorithm liked. If your face looked like this, you would get more views on your pictures. And then, you know, concurrently, there were these technologies. This was kind of the rise of injectables, Botox, filler, these little tweaks that you could do in real life to match the tweaks that you could do digitally. And I wanted to write about it then because it just seemed interesting that faces were becoming the same, that these highly visible faces were becoming the same, and the incentives didn't necessarily seem to be coming from within. They seemed to be coming from without. And I wondered, what is going to happen in the future? And now we're kind of living in the future.
7: Right. So for
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0: 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The story of 19th century America unfolds through the lens of William H. Seward, with guided tours, American art, and seasonal exhibitions set throughout the historic home and gardens. 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
1: Presented, and what those women do trickles down into the desire for the general population. And in the nearly, let's say, decade that has elapsed, when I was starting to research this piece, I started just Googling cities in the United States. I started Googling mid-sized cities everywhere outside the coasts to check, you know, how widespread is this behavior actually? There are some proxies, like the Reddit for r/plasticsurgery. It has almost as many weekly visitors as the Reddit forum for r/running, you know? So there are some proxies where you can tell this is becoming a quite generalized interest. If you are on social media, you see the way that people's faces have become uncanny. The foreheads are freezing. The lips are plump. Instagram face has kind of trickled down to the general population. You can get it at your local strip mall, basically anywhere you are in the U.S., and people certainly do. And now the faces of the rich and famous and professionally beautiful, now it's changing. Now there's facelifts. Now there's these invisible facelifts. They're the flickers of desire in the general population, people being like, well, should I get a facelift at age 30? This seems to be the next wave of what's happening, that the facelifts are becoming the kind of soon-to-be normalized desire.
2: Yeah, and the facelifts themselves are providing a look that maybe is taking us in another direction of trying to look more natural. You mentioned some of those more popular Reddit pages. There are also so many plastic surgeons now who have these accounts that are very popular, showing before and afters of these deep plane facelifts, which aren't for the faint of heart.
1: You know, it's interesting, right? The Instagram face, the procedures themselves were kind of fundamentally nonviolent, a little needle there, back to the office, right? But people kind of looked obviously altered. The Kardashians are the easiest proxy for this. You could see their faces changing in real time. Kim Kardashian published a selfie book called Selfish, where you could see how her face had changed. The work was on display, even though the procedures themselves were fairly minor. The facelift is interesting because the procedure itself is kind of extraordinarily violent. You're severing all these layers of muscle and fat and fascia. Bridget Reed did a piece for New York Magazine where she describes a plastic surgeon lifting the face off of its bones like a Halloween mask and rearranging it. But the results are almost supernatural. You know, there's almost something mystical and Gnostic about it, where there's this, they kind of imply this complex secret knowledge. And as you mentioned, there's kind of a cottage industry that has been growing over the last decade because these things are interesting to look at on screens. We love looking at faces. And we love looking at faces because, as I was writing, you know, the face is traditionally how we come to know each other, how we, the first glimpse we have of a person's temperament and soul and life history and disposition.
2: Right. I mean, it tells us, it answers so many questions. Also, you can tell if a person is tired. You can tell if they're sick. You can tell their emotions. Do they laugh a lot by their laugh lines? It's a marker of allowing us to see if we can even trust a person. I mean, you're basically arguing that we're entering a world where these faces don't communicate because Botox and some of these other treatments freeze the face. We're losing the ability to read one another.
1: Yeah, absolutely. I mean, it seems like you were saying, there are plastic surgeons on Instagram and TikTok. There are all of these influencers that are just for kind of forensically analyzing what people may and may not have done. We love to look at faces. We're still looking at faces. But increasingly, online, especially if you are a girl or you're a woman, your feed is likely tailored towards these sort of things. The face is being presented to us as a consumer guide and a disciplinary manual rather than a human repository of disposition and life. And you know, I don't think this in and of itself, I don't think individually there's anything immoral or wrong about plasticity, about changing your looks. You know, individually, these cases are not very interesting to me and not worth, you know, judging on an individual level whatsoever. But it just does seem collectively

0: Effectively, like that shift has happened, that the face is not something that, especially if you are socialized as a woman, that you're looking at for human information, that you want human information and experience to show on your face. It's really being reconfigured as kind of an object that should stand up under digital surveillance.
1: If you're just joining us, my guest is New Yorker staff writer Gia Tolentino. Her new piece, Our Plastic Surgery Nightmare, is about the rise of undetectable cosmetic surgery and what it's doing to our grip on reality. We'll continue our conversation after a short break. I'm Tanya Mosley, and this is Fresh Air Weekend.
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1: This is Fresh Air Weekend. I'm Tanya Mosley. Let's get back to my conversation with Gia Tolentino of The New Yorker. Her latest piece is about the new era of invisible plastic surgery and why she says it's eroding our connection to reality. Aside from the $100,000 facelifts, what are those who are not in the top brackets doing?
0: It's a lot of injectables. You know, I think there's kind of the non-surgical facelift that a lot of people, that's certainly quite popular in the suburbs of Houston where I grew up, where it's like just well-placed Botox and filler to shape, you know, you can put it in your jawline to thin your cheeks. You know, you can kind of lift your brow with Botox. You can kind of plump and reshape your face. People are getting eye lifts, you know, they're getting blepharoplasties on their upper and lower lids. Mm. There's kind of threads you can get in your forehead to lift. There's neck lifts. There's mini lipo. There's all sorts of stuff. There's the realm of just constant facial resurfacing with laser. And, you know, and all of these things, you know, again, it's like individually, whatever, right? You know, individually, let people live. However, collectively, it just, what is this reframing the face as?
1: Mm-hmm. It's not just our faces either. Our producer, Molly, points out that BBLs, Brazilian butt lifts, are being reversed and people are taking off their nails and lashes are going out of style. It's kind of turning into the clean girl aesthetic. Is that sort of under the same phenomenon?
0: One thing that is just kind of blanket true, will always be true about beauty standards for women, is that they're never static. There's never a final point. Well, at least from the point of view of the industries dictating it, which now include the surveillance technologies of the phone and social media, mm-hmm. there is never a fixed point at which contentment is prescribed or incentivized or, you know, or okayed. It's what is prescribed is just a perpetual work, a perpetual outlay of money and time, and most importantly, concern, a sense of the self as something that must always be optimized, perfected, improved. And, you know, this is, beauty standards have been punitive, disciplinary, They have served the interests of those in power for basically all of human history and every human culture. But there's something interesting about it right now in that it seems more explicitly anti-human right now than ever before. Mm-hmm. There seemed to be something that's dovetailing with the age of AI. And AI is where the consequences of Instagram face, they are already quite clear, right? The fact that so many of the most visible women on the internet kind of resemble each other, have this look that if you're on Instagram, you can probably close your eyes and summon, you know, the mm-hmm. fact that that is kind of what a woman on the internet looks like to the data scraping engines that are powering AI. You know, the Washington Post did this great investigation a couple of years ago. They asked, you know, AI image generators, multiple of them, to produce an image of a normal woman. Almost every face that was generated was white, young, and beautiful.
1: Right.
0: You know, there's already been such a distinct effect. And one wonders, AI is something that I personally, you know, take issue with for the way that it kind of programmatically positions what is specifically human as inferior for being specifically human, for being bounded, for being imperfect. When in fact, our boundedness, our imperfection, our kind of immanence, that's the best thing about us. That's what makes us actually human. And so the way that all of this is manifesting through the face is really what I wanted to write about.
1: One of the paradoxes at the center of this essay is also that plastic surgery is becoming both detectable and more extreme at the same time. And the Mar-a-Lago face in particular is a good example of this. Can you describe it for us?
0: I feel kind of a fondness for what's called Mar-a-Lago face because it's almost like it's almost quaint, you know. So Mar-a-Lago face is if you have observed the faces of the women of the second Trump administration, this is Mar-a-Lago face. It's kind of like Instagram face. It's as if kind of the Kardashian-esque beauty standard of 2016 has ported itself 10 years later to the seat of American power and added quite a lot of makeup to it. It's what plastic surgery used to be, where it flaunts itself, where it kind of flaunts its lack of relationship to human reality, which I find kind of funny and I find almost quaint. And it also, you know, there's a way in which it mirrors the actual political policy as of the Trump administration, where power is displayed in proudly disconnecting from reality altogether. And in that
1: so
0: way,
1: so you're saying that these Botox and filler faces and the approach to governing are basically the same gesture.
0: It's saying that what is given, what is human, doesn't matter. I'm going to slash it to bits and, you know, put some gold and lipstick on it. And we're going to, you know, it's the equivalent of the Trump ballroom, basically, in human face form. And, you know, there's also something it's so aggressively female, you know, there's something, this is certainly not a new observation, but it's very interesting to watch, you know, people that are very much against trans healthcare, gender affirming, you know, medical care, display a beauty look that is nothing if not gender affirming. It's fundamentally gender affirming surgery, like much plastic surgery is.
1: So for like a Mar-a-Lago woman, she's performing maximal femininity. And for the
0: totally.
1: Men, this looks maxing. they're kind of surgically building maximal maleness.
0: Totally.
1: It's almost like drag. I mean, it's in
0: it's,
1: a way.
0: It literally, it's drag, which is why it's always been so funny to me to see Republicans be so against drag and children's exposure to drag and against, again, like trans-affirming, gender-affirming medical care, because essentially all plastic surgery, you know, the hair transplants that men are getting in Turkey, you know, the breast implants and nose jobs of a more innocent time of the 80s and 90s when those were the only things that, you know, that people maybe got. It's gender affirming surgery.
1: So there is a version of this playing out with the trad wife trend, these influencers who have lots of followers, sometimes millions of followers, they're kind of performing a femininity in another way too, standing in their kitchens and in these prairie dresses, they're being domestic, they're performing submission. It's femininity content in a way. And how does this kind of fit into what you're describing, this world of face altering?
0: Well, the tradwife thing, you know, there's some very kind of obvious built-in contradictions and paradoxes in it, right? Where the women that are most famous as tradwives, they are not tradwives, they are million-dollar business people, right? Mm-hmm. They are entrepreneurs, they make more money than their husbands, you know, they're heads of enormous businesses. And, you know, there's a similar kind of contradiction with the kind of Mar-a-Lago face territory where, let's say, you know, the Trump administration, its point of view on public health is, you know, it's funny to have the beauty look of the second Trump administration be so overtly artificial, one that is only possible with injecting, you know, synthetic substances into your face, and at the same time they're saying raw milk only, you know, be skeptical of your vaccine schedule. Mm-hmm. Yeah, like there's a similar built-in contradiction between the, you know, the aggressively prescribed naturalness, quote unquote, and then what the faces look like and what actually has to go into the faces for them to look like that.
1: Both you and I are parents navigating this world for our children, and you also wrote in your piece how Kylie Jenner, who is famous for, among other things, altering her face, says she'd be heartbroken if her daughter got surgery as a teenager. And I'm just wondering, when you look at your kids, what do you see coming for them? And what is your plan to navigate it?
0: Let me illustrate this with an anecdote. So a few months ago, my 5-year-old daughter had seen a friend that, you know, had been handed a phone at pickup or something. She was like, "Mom, when can I get a phone?" And my husband was walking through the hallway, and he just started laughing. And my daughter was like, "Why did he laugh?" And he was like, "Because I know that how much that broke her heart." And she was like, "Well, Mom, why did that break your heart?" And I was like, "How do I explain this to a 5-year-old?" Mm-hmm. And what I said to her is, I was like, your imagination, your sense of freedom, your sense of what's possible is the most beautiful thing about you. And as soon as you get a phone, all of that will start to shrink. All of that will become endangered. The most wonderful things about you will be captured and rendered inadequate by the phone. And I think that's true, you know, I think that will be true with her, inevitably, her relationship to her physical self. She'll find herself perfect and amazing until she sees the things on the screen that start to tell her you can find fault and you can improve. And I, you know, I guess I think about my own behavior as the only thing I can really control. You know, I guess I want her to see me valorizing the human and valorizing, you know, the actually human, and not trying to improve and protect and beautify myself and my life in a way that, where it seems like that's a priority.
1: How do you do that? Because, I mean, you write that the beauty ideal is basically a mark of obedience. And then you admit on many days you still want it. You want to be seen as conventionally attractive. And I'm not going to lie, even at my big old age, I want it too. So how do you even resist something that you still want?
0: Yeah. I think that's the question, right? I think that's the question that I hope that this piece raises, right? And it's a larger question. It doesn't just have to do with beauty. How do we look at a world where the incentives are so anti-human, and how do we deal with it? How do we live within it, and where do we hold our ground? And I think the answer is specific to every person, but I think specifically with me, I wrote about optimization in my book in 2017, and after I wrote about it, it became clear that I could feel a difference within myself. I could feel a difference from wanting to perpetually improve and perfect versus trying to take care. And I think just on a personal level, that's the division I'm trying to draw for myself, right? That I can enjoy going to yoga, trying to get stronger. You know, I mean, I dye my hair blonde. You know, I wear makeup every day. Like, I have no cred as, you know, a second wave radical that's resisting this altogether. And, you know, I don't think it's wrong to want to be beautiful. And from a young age, we probably also understood there's kind of a pleasure in seeing, like, what could I be? Like, yep. Girls are lovely. Girls want to self-improve.
1: It's a rite of passage.
0: And the way that that gets captured by these systems is almost what I want to, you know, what I feel the desire to protect in my daughter. How do we separate the desire to kind of make something of yourself from the desire that will lead you straight to capture in all of these systems? And I think for me, you know, I just never want her to see me becoming deranged by this, becoming actually captured by it. I think she will see me her whole life, you know, responding to it, living within the system, you know, but I never want her to think, I never want her to see within me that the purpose of being a woman is to be as beautiful as possible all the time, you know, and to never look old, to never change, to always look like I did when I was 26. I never want her to see those incentives that exist on the internet be written on my actual activities in life. And I hope I can hold myself to that for her sake, you know?
1: Gia Tolentino, thank you so much for this conversation.
0: Thank you so much for having me.
1: Gia Tolentino is a staff writer at The New Yorker. Her new piece is called Our Plastic Surgery Nightmare. In the new comedy, I Want Your Sex, Olivia Wilde plays an LA-based artist who initiates a dominant-submissive relationship with her younger employee, played by Cooper Hoffman. The movie, which drew much acclaim at this year's Sundance Film Festival, was directed by the queer cinema pioneer Greg Araki. Our film critic Justin Chang has this review.
7: When Greg Araki brought his new movie, I Want Your Sex, to this year's Sundance Film Festival, it felt like a long-overdue homecoming. In the early 90s, Sundance helped launch Araki into the front ranks of queer independent filmmakers, with daringly sexy, funny, and violent tales of gay identity, like The Living End, Nowhere, and one movie whose title I can't say here. His output has been more erratic in the decades since. But in all his work, including the 2019 TV series Now Apocalypse, he's never lost sight of sex as a defining force in the lives of his characters, as well as his audiences. Or, as one character in I Want Your Sex puts it, sex is everything. Those are the words of Erica Tracy, a multimedia artist who's known for her provocative work. She's played by a terrific Olivia Wilde. When we first meet Erica, she's floating face down in her own Los Angeles swimming pool, while a young man in a pink bra and panties, that's Elliot, played by Cooper Hoffman, clumsily tries to save her. I was reminded of the beginning of Sunset Boulevard, and indeed, I Want Your Sex is an erotic comedy by way of a noirish mystery. The story flashes back several weeks to around the time Erica hires Elliot as her assistant. Elliot is smart and friendly, but also hopelessly naive. And he has no idea what he's in for when, one day, Erica calls him into her office.
8: There is something I need to speak with you about. I wouldn't want you to take this the wrong way, but the way you've been looking at me has been making me feel uncomfortable.
9: What?
8: Don't pretend you haven't been flirting with me, Elliot. And it is entirely inappropriate in the workplace.
9: Oh my God. I am so sorry. I don't even know what I've been doing exactly, but I promise whatever it is, I will stop immediately.
8: As long as we're really on the same page about that.
9: Yeah, I would love to be on the same page, yes.
8: Okay.
7: Erica's accusation is, of course, a come-on. Before long, the two have crossed over into entirely inappropriate terrain, with Erica initiating Elliot into a dominant-submissive relationship. Most of their encounters take place at Erica's home and are played for easy laughs. But when they're not having sex, Erica and Elliot have some pretty pointed conversations about why so many Gen Zers like Elliot are, well, not having sex. Elliot blames COVID and overprotective parents, noting that he and his peers were raised to fear any kind of in-person socialization, let alone intimacy. Erica calls them all out as a generation of cowards, arguing that the whole point of sex, and of life itself, is to take risks and push past boundaries. Araki more or less agrees with her. You could think of I Want Your Sex as his State of the Physical Union address. At 66, he no longer represents the younger generation, but he's still clearly concerned for their well-being. That might have seemed condescending coming from another filmmaker, but Araki's style of comedy is warm, genuinely inclusive, and thoroughly disarming. From moment to moment, the movie is pure pleasure, full of bright colors, delectable sight gags, and sharp, pop culture savvy one-liners. Like when Elliot, wearing all black for a hot date, is told that he looks like an assassin in a Netflix Yakuza movie. There are also sharp performances from Mason Gooding as Elliot's snarky gay coworker, Zap, and Chase Swee Wonders as Elliot's best friend, Apple, who envies his forays into kink. As it turns out, though, there's not much to envy. Erica invites Elliot to take their already wild relationship to another level. But what happens next simply doesn't ring true. It's the movie's most daring scene, and ultimately its most disappointing one. Like some other recent BDSM-themed films, like Baby Girl and Pillion, I Want Your Sex brings its leads to an emotional crisis point that lays bare the long-term limitations of the character's arrangement. Araki is hardly a moralist, but he's mellowed a bit since his more radical early days, and the movie, for all its twists and trysts, follows a fairly conventional arc. And the narrative machinery really starts to splutter in the closing stretch, as the pieces of the swimming pool mystery plot snap laboriously into place. Even so, I left I Want Your Sex with real respect for Araki's determination to start a cross-generational conversation, and his fondness for his characters and his actors. Hoffman, who came to fame a few years ago in Paul Thomas Anderson's Licorice Pizza, has a wily goofball charisma. He never becomes the butt of the movie's joke. And Wilde is outstanding as Erica, mocking her own art world pretensions one minute, delivering a sex-positive monologue the next, and always seeming to keep the truth of what she really wants under wraps. She's a classic Greg Araki creation, a hilarious yet wholly serious reminder of the slippery, unpredictable nature of human desire.
1: Justin Chang is a film critic at The New Yorker. He reviewed I Want Your Sex, starring Olivia Wilde. Coming up, Lee Sung-jin, the creator of the Netflix series Beef. This is Fresh Air Weekend.
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0: The National Weather Service in Buffalo has issued a severe thunderstorm warning for northwestern Wyoming County, northeastern Erie County, southern Niagara County, southwestern Orleans County, Genesee County, until 8:30 a.m. At 7:44 a.m., severe thunderstorms were located along a line extending from Grand Island to near Cheektowaga to Billington Heights, moving east at 35 miles per hour. Hazard, 60 miles per hour wind gusts. Source, radar indicated. Impact, expects damage to roofs, siding, and trees. Locations impacted include Buffalo, Cheektowaga, West Seneca, North Tonawanda, Clarence, Lockport, Lackawanna, Batavia, Kenmore, and Depew. This includes Interstate 90 between exits 47 and 57. For your protection, move to an interior room on the lowest floor of a building.
1: Day, we were both going to the same exit, which was on the opposite side of town.
2: So you, okay.
1: So I, in my car, I've lost interest. I'm listening to music, you know, I'm just like kind of like in a better mood. And I could tell that in his car, he was like, this psychopath is following me across bumper to bumper traffic through all of LA. And that is what fascinated me, is that we're in our literal mechanical bubbles, and trapped in our own subjectivity, completely unaware of what the other person is thinking or feeling.
2: There is something that you say almost in all of your interviews. You talk about this research that you read, and I had to go digging for it, and I actually found it, and you were pretty accurate with it. But you have mentioned this scientific belief that our inner voices are formed by how our caregivers talked to us when we were small.
1: Yes.
2: And ever since I heard you say that, I've been rethinking everything. And I wanted to know how your parents talked to you.
1: You know, I'm working through a lot of that in therapy, actually, right now. I love my parents, and I can't imagine their young adulthood moving to a foreign country.
2: Immigrants,
1: not really knowing the language. You know, my dad went to grad school at University of Illinois Urbana-Champaign, and I moved here when I was 9 months old with my mom and dad, and slept in the dorm. You know, it was the dorm room that we all lived in. And I think that a lot of immigrant parents, and it's not just mine, in their parenting in that era, the 80s, was like to provide, to help your child assimilate, and to really make sure that this move was worth it, that you're trying to give your child a better life than the one that you had. And so I think, you know, it's a different love language than maybe what like modern Western culture is used to, where, you know, now it's like gentle parenting and you gotta like, you know, accept the child as they are and kind of continually make them feel safe and supported through like words of affirmation.
2: Yeah. What did your parents do?
1: My dad was a professor of electrical and computer engineering, and he then worked for Samsung, which is why we moved back to Korea. And he actually designed Samsung's first supercomputer, which is extraordinary. And my mom, she was going to be a classical pianist, but then gave it all up to raise my sister and me. So, you know, she ended up later in life, once my sister went to college, she got her master's in music. And so, you know, was able to sort of fulfill her dreams in that way.
2: Highly accomplished people.
1: Yes, they are.
2: So
1: for sure,
2: you were a straight A student, almost perfect SAT, or maybe you did, and yes, played the violin. I mean, highly, highly, you know, just academically superior.
1: That was my parents for sure. It was a lot of, your whole childhood was like, you know, preparing to try and get into an Ivy League school. And so it was hours of violin practice every day. You know, I played tennis. I, you know, was, you know, self-studying for the PSATs. I remember in like, I want to say like sixth grade. And it worked. I got into an Ivy League school and
2: University of Pennsylvania.
1: I think the way they spoke to me makes sense with my inner monologue. I am very results driven, and I just saw the Novak Djokovic trailer that came out this week, and hearing him talk about tennis and stuff. I think the trailer is supposed to highlight look how harsh he is on himself. And to me, I'm just like, oh, that's me.
2: What did you see in him and yourself?
1: Just this drive for to prove everyone wrong. To this drive for excellence, this unrelenting work ethic, to push yourself past your breaking point. And I think that's something that I'm glad that was instilled in me at a young age, because I don't think I can get through a season of Beef without that work ethic,
2: Your family moved a lot. You all moved, as you mentioned, you lived up and down the Midwest, in Texas, and then up Minnesota. You go to UPenn, you graduate in economics, is that right? Mm-hmm. And then you decide, I don't want to do this anymore. And you move to New York, and the first night you get there, your car is people steal everything except for an Aladdin DVD.
1: Yes.
2: What were you planning to do there?
1: I thought maybe music. I applied to so many music internships because I was so musical. That didn't really pan out. I remember there was this one forum back when internet forums were more of a thing, where Jack Ponti, who is the guitarist for Bon Jovi, had just started a record label, and he posted that he was looking to hire interns. And I remember replying on that forum, sent my resume, and he was based in New Jersey, and I would drive out and I would just box CDs and think from promotional materials. And I was able to leverage asking, hey, I don't mind being an intern, but is it okay if I create business cards of my own where I can have my title be director of research? And he was cool with it. So then I remember printing those out, and in New York I didn't know anybody, so I was so alone. I'm not exaggerating when I say I did not have a friend. And so I would Google where the free events were that night. There'd be some Condé Nast would be having some release party at the Hermes store. And I would go get dressed up in my one suit with my little self-made business card. I would stand in line and I would sneak into the party, and then I would eat the free food, and that would be the dinner for my day because I was so poor. And then I would just try to rub elbows and hand out my business card to everybody. But
2: how brave you were.
1: I think I was just desperate.
2: Okay, so you become an NBC page, which is a program that you get to give tours to tourists and things through 30 Rock. And this really amazing thing happens while you're a page. The head of comedy sees something that you wrote and says, you're super talented, gets you hooked up with an agent. You get an agent, you move to LA. Things get so tough for you while you're in LA, but you're still I'm going to do this. But at one point, it got so rough that you were sleeping on a hospital cot.
1: In a
2: friend's apartment.
1: My then writing partner and I went with sort of the fanciest agent, and who was like, you have to move out by upfront. And so we gave our jobs 2 weeks notice and moved out here, and I didn't bring my bed because I was I'm going to be a working writer and I'll buy a bed eventually. And just nothing happened. Couldn't get the agent to return our calls. Didn't really go out for any meetings. And suddenly it dawned on me, I've made a huge mistake, and had to start temping, And I, in the meantime, I needed a place to sleep. So my then roommate's girlfriend worked at a hospital and she brought home a cot for me to sleep on. I slept on it for probably a year and a half.
2: A year and a half.
1: Yeah. Yeah. I don't recommend. You'll have like long time back issues. And, you know, was doing that for probably almost 2 years. The writer's strike also happened
2: In 2008.
1: Yep. Mm-hmm. And then right after the writer's strike, just so fortunate that Rob, Charlie, and Glenn at It's Always Sunny, I think they read a sample and asked for a meeting, and the meeting only lasted like 10 minutes. And I thought I for sure didn't get it. But then that changed my life.
2: Lee Sung-jin, thank you so much.
1: Thank you. Thanks so much.
2: Lee Sung-jin is the creator of the Netflix series Beef. The latest season is up for 16 Emmy nominations. Fresh Air Weekend is produced by Teresa Madden. Fresh Air's executive producer is Sam Brigger. Our technical director and engineer is Audrey Bentham. Our engineer this week is Adam Staniszewski. With Terry Gross, I'm Tanya Mosley.

0: And this is Weekend Edition from NPR News. I'm Scott Simon.
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10: From NPR and WBEZ Chicago, this is Wait, Wait, Don't Tell Me, the NPR News Quiz. I'm Alzo Slade.
11: And I'm Peter Sagal. America has seen its share of defeats on the world stage recently, with fraying alliances, wars going sideways. But we can be proud that we have successfully launched one of our restaurants in a country where no one asked for it. We'll ask who is eating whose lunch, plus the legendary Sally Field, who's co-starred with Tom Hanks and Daniel Day-Lewis, tells us about working with an invertebrate, and Alzo Slade reveals he doesn't really care if today's show crashes and burns.
10: I think it will be a beautiful crater.
11: We'll ask what's really making an impact on our quiz coming up right after this hour's news.
12: Live from NPR News in Washington, I'm Windsor Johnston. The Republican-controlled Senate has confirmed President Trump's nominee for U.S. Attorney General. NPR's Claudia Grisales reports the confirmation of Todd Blanche came after weeks of opposition from members of both parties.
13: Blanche was approved to the role by a one-vote margin. Outgoing Louisiana Republican Senator Bill Cassidy, who helped get Blanche over the finish line, said he was aware the decision would draw controversy.
14: Mr. Blanche is not perfect, and he will tell you this, but the choice is not between perfection and Mr. Blanche. It is between Mr. Blanche and another acting attorney general who may not run the department effectively under President Trump.
13: Blanche faced concerns over his role in a $1.8 billion fund created as part of a DOJ settlement with Trump that was on track to benefit the president's allies. Blanche rescinded the fund in writing, but two Republicans, Susan Collins of Maine and Alaska Republican Lisa Murkowski, voted no over concerns of a Justice Department dominated by Trump's demands. Claudia Grisales, NPR News.
12: The Senate has passed a temporary spending bill that would keep the government funded through early December. NPR Scott Newman reports the bill now heads to the House.
15: In a 90-6 vote, the spending measure was passed in the early morning hours Saturday by lawmakers before they head home for a 5-week recess. The bill, which still must be approved by the House, generally keeps the government funded at current levels through December 11th. Most Democrats voted for the bill after securing a provision that blocks money for U.S. Customs and Border Protection. They also rejected a $1 billion request from the White House to begin work on a new Trump-class battleship. Since the 1990s, Congress has frequently relied on temporary spending measures instead of passing a comprehensive budget. Scott Newman, NPR News, Washington.
12: It's been 1 year since a gunman opened fire on the Centers for Disease Control and Prevention in Atlanta. NPR's Ping Huang reports.
16: It was Friday afternoon, near the end of the workday, when a gunman stood across the street from the CDC's main campus and started shooting. Dr. Dan Jernigan was there. At the time, he led the National Center for Emerging and Zoonotic Infectious Diseases. For about 15 minutes, he says.
17: Being in an office in Atlanta was more dangerous than tracking Ebola in West Africa.
16: The CDC staffers all survived, but the gunman killed DeKalb County Police Officer David Rose. A main road on campus is being renamed after him. The gunman, who killed himself, was motivated by anti-vaccine and anti-CDC messaging. Jernigan says those sentiments are still out there.
17: The rhetoric and demonization of public health and public health leaders certainly has not stopped.
16: Ping Huang, NPR News.
12: This is NPR. President Trump has announced more than $2 billion in critical minerals and mining-related projects. The investments are intended to expand domestic production and reduce U.S. dependence on foreign suppliers, specifically China. The administration also announced more than $180 million for mining schools and workforce training. Patients with alcohol and drug-related illnesses are struggling to get medical care in the U.S. NPR's Brian Mann reports bias among healthcare workers is a major hurdle.
18: Addiction is one of the most common treatable illnesses in the U.S., but federal data shows more than 80% of people with substance use disorders never get treatment. NPR interviewed more than a dozen medical experts and reviewed research and found that many doctors and nurses are uncomfortable treating these patients. Dr. Judy Chertok studies addiction care at the University of Pennsylvania.
19: It's so jarring that that is accepted by so many.
18: Federal data shows roughly 250,000 U.S. deaths every year are linked to alcohol and street drugs. Prescription medications proven to help reduce substance use are available. Research shows the vast majority of U.S. clinicians never offer patients those treatments. Brian Mann, NPR News.
12: Water rationing is underway in Puerto Rico as a severe drought drains reservoirs across the island. More than 180,000 customers are facing 48-hour water shutoffs on a rotating schedule. San Juan recorded its driest July in more than 120 years. This is NPR News.
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10: From NPR and WBEZ Chicago, this is Wait, Wait, Don't Tell Me, the NPR News Quiz. I'm your judge and scorekeeper, classically trained by Judge Judy herself. I'm Alzo Slade, and here's your host at the Studebaker Theater at the Fine Arts Building in Chicago, Illinois, Peter Sagal.
22: Thank you, Alzo. Oh, thank you, everybody. Thank you. Yes, it is exciting. We have a great show for you today. Later on, we are going to be joined by the legendary actor Sally Field. Yes. Herself. She was just nominated for an Emmy for her role in Remarkably Bright Creatures on Netflix. We have some fans. Okay, this is a movie where she co-stars with an octopus. Sadly, the Emmys snubbed the octopus. We promise to recognize your work, so pick up your phone and give us a call. The number is 1-888-WAIT-WAIT. That's 1-888-924-8924. Let's welcome our first listener contestant. Hi, you're on Wait, Wait, Don't Tell Me.
23: Hi, I'm Quincy from Dallas, Texas, but currently living in Austin, Texas.
22: Okay. So you're Quincy, you're from Dallas, but you're temporarily located in Austin. What made you do that?
23: I'm a student at the University of Texas.
22: Yes. And what are you studying, may I ask?
23: I'm doing aerospace engineering.
22: Are you?
0: She's gonna have a job.
22: Are you, he said, in a way meant to subtly foreshadow some of the questions we have for you. Well, welcome to our show, Quincy. Let me introduce you to our panel. First up, she's an Emmy-nominated writer and comedian. It's Shantira Jackson.
0: Hi, Quincy.
23: Hi, Shantira.
22: Next, he's a humorist and founder of Hatch Space Woodworking School and Community Workshop in Brattleboro, Vermont. It's Tom Baudette.
1: Hello, Quincy.
0: Hi, Tom.
22: And a comedian you can see in Munhall, Pennsylvania on September 25th, whose podcast is Nobody Listens to Paula Poundstone. It's Paula Poundstone.
0: Hey, Quincy.
23: Hi, Paula.
0: How you doing?
22: So, Quincy, you're going to play Who's Alzo this time. Alzo Slade is going to read you three quotations from this week's news. Your job, correctly identify or explain two of them. You'll win our prize. Any voice from our show you might choose on your voicemail. Are you ready to go?
23: Yes, sir.
22: Okay. Here we go, Quincy. Your first quote is from a NASA investigator.
10: I think it will be a beautiful crater.
22: That investigator was reacting to news that a rocket crashed this week into what?
23: The moon.
22: Yes, the moon. A SpaceX rocket crashed into the moon after being left in orbit. This happened at a bad time for both of Elon Musk's companies, SpaceX and Tesla. Their stocks tanked this week, but it is still impressive that even though this happened on the moon, the rocket still managed to take out several pedestrians.
0: How does a rocket crash into the moon? I mean, did somebody fall asleep at a switchboard or?
22: No. This was a rocket stage. You know, the rockets have stages, mm-hmm. these big parts, segments of the rocket, and this was left in orbit. And it's just been floating out there, and eventually its path crossed the path of the moon, and, well, you know, when two objects love each other very much.
1: Well, this is a question for Quincy, now, being a scientist engineer. Now, don't things orbit like 200 miles up, and isn't the moon like further than like 250,000 miles up? Like, I don't think this was an accident. I'm not a conspiracy guy.
22: You think somebody had it out for the moon?
1: It's hard to hit the moon. There's a lot of math.
22: Yeah.
1: And hitting it by accident is like winning the Powerball.
22: To be fair, it is actually very hard to land a rocket safely on the moon. That's why we don't expect to be able to do it until 57 years ago.
1: Yeah, we've already put the first man on the moon. Maybe he wants to put the first man in the moon.
22: It's possible, yeah.
1: Are all these tech guys not going to have to start crashing their rockets in there? Like now Bezos is going to send like a bigger rocket.
22: They're constantly
1: going a little
22: competing.
1: Faster.
22: Yeah.
1: Look at my crater.
22: You thought you messed up the moon. Watch me. The thing is, we all remember what Jeff Bezos' rockets look like. They're sort of cylinders that bulge out at the top. They're very indicative of something, some concern. I'm just imagining the image of that crashing, heading into the moon. It'd be like one of those illustrations of how life begins.
0: Oh. Can you?
1: Oh, no, I'll never be able to unsee that.
22: I know.
0: I was going to say, can you imagine how hard the moon tries to get out of the way?
22: Yeah. Quincy, for your next quote, here is a citizen of Mexico giving his opinion on an American burrito chain that just opened there.
10: It's gringo food for gringos.
22: So, what American burrito chain just opened their first ever branch in Mexico?
23: Is it Chipotle?
22: It is Chipotle. Or, as they say in Mexico, Chipotle. America invading Mexico with Chipotle restaurants really puts the colon in colonize. And there is a chance to see why the subtle differences between the American.
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1: Restaurants, people are used to that. It's not Mexican food. They know it's not, but it's tasty and decent fast food.
2: I figured I'm getting a Spaghetti Factory franchise for Rome. I think,
1: Well, you know, I wouldn't do that because there is a sad history here. They tried opening a Pizza Hut there once, and that's why they joined the other side in World War II. It was... They didn't take that well. All right, Quincy, your last quote is about a new device for new parents.
3: Infants survive just fine before infrared night vision cameras.
1: That was the New York Times talking about the new thing that everybody gets after they get their first baby. What is it?
4: Is it like crib cam, baby cam?
1: Yeah, it's like a baby monitor, but not just a baby monitor. The $400 Nanit monitor tracks your baby throughout the night on more than a dozen metrics, including their breathing, their movements, their so-called sleep efficiency, and also, this is true, it takes a photo of the baby's facial expression whenever a parent walks into the room, and then, without being told, it will edit those photos into a montage for you, which is a great way to know which parent the baby likes more.
5: So it's a flop camera for babies.
1: It really is.
2: So it's basically turning the nursery into an ICU.
1: Pretty much, yeah.
2: Like the nurse's station's got a blue light and a buzzer out there when the blood pressure drops.
1: Yeah, pretty much. It covers. It's like it's a huge leap forward. Finally, a baby monitor that gives parents more things to worry about.
2: Yeah.
6: I used to, you know, I sleep on the floor and. And my,
7: I didn't know that.
6: Yeah, I you can't fall out a floor. And so when my son was a baby, he also slept on the floor a lot. So he was taking a nap one day, just an infant. But I had put a blanket, you know, down on the floor for a minute. It was in the summer. It was wicked hot. But I put him on the blanket, and then I go downstairs, and we didn't have things like that.
1: Oh, no.
6: And in a while, I go up to check on him, and he's on the wood floor and not on the blanket anymore. And I'm like, oh, just sorry about that. And I move him back. And then I go back downstairs in a little while. I go up to check on him, and he's on the wood floor again. Now, see, if I had had this camera,
1: yeah,
6: I would have realized how hard he tried to get to the wood floor.
1: Yeah.
6: Because it was cooler than that damn blanket. He was a baby, but he wasn't a stupid baby.
1: Now, this, of course, is AI, and it's connected to the internet where they store all the data. Many parents are concerned about exposing their babies to so much surveillance, and they're worried about how all this data might be used. But the Nanit company says, don't worry, your baby loves it. We know because we're looking at him right now. So, Oslo, how did Quincy do in our quiz?
3: She passed with flying colors. 3 out of 3.
1: Congratulations.
6: Good job, Quincy.
1: Thank you. Thank you, Quincy. Good luck with your studies, and I'm sure your rockets will not crash into anything.
4: Thank you so much. Bye, guys.
1: Bye-bye. Bye. Bye.

0: Right now, panel, time for you to answer some questions about this week's news. Paula, we know all about the loneliness epidemic, but the Washington Post this week had some advice for making new friends. They say you should just become friends with who?
1: Give me a hint, Peter.
0: Well, it might be friends with what? And I'll give you a hint. The first thing you should do is take down that thing in the field that scares them away.
1: Oh, birds, crows.
0: Crows, yes. Make friends with a crow, everybody.
1: Wow, that is helpful.
0: It'll improve your life. According to the Post, more and more people are becoming friends with crows. They give the crows treats until the crow learns to start showing up every day. Some even take it further. They walk around with their new crow friend on their shoulder, which is great if you've always aspired to be an omen that whoever sees... is about to die.
2: I love crows because they're loyal. If they see somebody do something to you, that becomes their enemy.
0: How do you know this?
2: Because I'm a millennial. We all love birds.
0: Really?
2: Yeah. As soon as you turn 35, you gotta go.

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5: 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It's a new workday. From NPR and WBEZ Chicago, this is Wait, Wait, Don't Tell Me, the NPR News Quiz. I'm Alzo Slade. We're playing this week with Tom Baudet, Paula Poundstone, and Shantira Jackson. And here again is your host at the Studebaker Theater in Chicago, Illinois, Peter Sagal.
6: Thank you, Alzo. Thank you, everybody. Right now, it is time. Thank you, everybody. Right now it's time for the Wait, Wait, Don't Tell Me Bluff the Listener game. Call 1-888-WAIT-WAIT to play our game on the air. Hi, you're on Wait, Wait, Don't Tell Me.
7: Hey, Peter. This is Dan Blondo from Crozet, Virginia.
6: Crozet, Virginia. Now, I don't know where that is. Where is it?
7: It is just outside of Shenandoah National Park near Charlottesville.
6: Oh, beautiful. I know that area. What do you do there?
7: I am a communications consultant. Sounds fancier than it is. It's really not. I put words in other people's mouths.
6: Right. It's not like you say to people, just speak a little slower, enunciate more, and that sort of thing.
7: Yeah, just like that.
6: Just like that. Okay. Well, Dan, welcome to the show. It's great to have you. You're going to play the game in which you must try to tell truth from fiction. Also, what is Dan's topic?
5: The show must not go on.
6: We all know the old adage, the show must go on. At least that's what my producers tell me every week when I hide in the closet again. But this week we heard about a show that did not, in fact, go on. Our panelists are going to tell you why. Pick the real one and you'll get the waiter of your choice on your voicemail. You ready to play?
7: Yeah.
6: First, let's
7: I'm
6: hear.
7: Ready.
6: Okay, that's great. First, let's hear from Tom Baudet.
8: In the Green Mountain State, there is a community theater company to fill every empty Grange Hall. These performers have been hardened by years of grinding out shows come Vermont heat, sleet, snow, and high water. But the Essex Community Players spring production of Rocky Horror Show has been canceled while still in rehearsals due to the musical director receiving anonymous threatening text messages. That must be hard. You're trying to do your job as a musical director, but you keep getting all these threatening texts. Plus, you have to spend all that time sending the threatening text to yourself. That's right. He was texting himself. Once the police discovered the text, he admitted to creating a false account and sending himself threats, so he had an excuse to step away from the production instead of the real reason, which is that he hated everyone so much. He had put up a Facebook post complaining about the cast and crew, and when confronted about it, he refused to apologize. Rocky Horror Show, dead. Passive-aggressive conflict avoidance in the arts, sold-out shows daily across Vermont and beyond.
6: A production of the Rocky Horror Show at a community theater in Vermont canceled. because the musical director sent threatening notes to himself because he just couldn't stand the drama. Your next curtain call-off is from Shantira Jackson.
9: Move over, Sondheim. There's a new place to send in the clowns. For the past 25 years, Clown Fest has taken over the streets of Paris, Tennessee. Sad clowns, happy clowns, and Bill Skarsgård all came together in one car to celebrate their craft. This year, things went a bit awry when the clown chorus had to cancel their annual clown concert at the Clown Brunch. With their makeup on and sheet music in hand, the audience watching was met with silence when it turned out that everyone who had volunteered for the clown concert was a mime. With dozens of completely silent mimes on stage pretending to sing, one onlooker described it as, quote, kind of weird. Organizers of Clown Fest apologized for the mimes and the uncomfortable silence by squirting everyone in the face with a little bit of water from a flower.
6: The clown concert at Clown Fest 2026 ruined because all the clowns who were singing were mimes. Your last story of a stage gone silent comes from Paula Poundstone.
10: When Long Island fiddler Greg Grinnell hit a rut in the fiddling business, he had to come up with something new. So he adapted with the times, or at least the time 60 years ago when Fiddler on the Roof came out. He thought, I'm a fiddler, I should get on a roof. He had never seen the musical. He invited everyone he knew, ex-girlfriends, fiddler friends, fiddler enemies, his mom. He picked the most beautiful roof in town, a gorgeous Victorian-style house with the perfect turret to perch upon. When the audience filled in, which was surprisingly large considering it was just a guy fiddling, Greg was nervous, but he grabbed his fiddle and crawled up the ladder to get in place. The crowd was going nuts. Fiddler, fiddler, they were chanting. He started his first song and within seconds went tumbling off the roof, bouncing off the gutter, only to land perfectly atop a stabilizing bush. The show was canceled, but since then, Greg has actually seen Fiddler on the Roof and agrees with the show. Tradition. Without traditions, our lives would be as shaky as a fiddler on the roof.
6: So these are your stories of a show that did not go on. Was it from Tom Baudet, a production of the Rocky Horror Show in Vermont, canceled because the musical director sent himself threatening texts just to get out of it? From Shantira Jackson, the clown chorus at the Clown Fest being ruined because all the clowns who showed up were mimes? Or from Paula Poundstone, a fiddler who decided to try being a fiddler on the roof without having ever seen the show? Which of these is the real story of a performance that did not happen?
7: I'm going to go with A.
6: Okay, so your choice is Tom's story. And to find out the correct answer, we spoke to someone who knows a lot about the real story.
11: The threatening messages were coming from the musical director of the show. He just wanted to have it canceled.
6: That was Ian Curry, the intern reporter at 7 Days, Vermont's independent voice, who absolutely owns the story. Congratulations, Dan. You did get it right. Tom was telling
10: Good
6: the
10: job,
6: truth
10: Dan.
6: About his own state. You earned a point for him.
12: Thank you, Dan.
6: You've earned our prize, the voice of anyone you might choose in your voicemail. Congratulations. It was generally a very good time.
7: Thank you very much.
13: How'd you do, I? See, you've met my faithful handyman.
6: And now the game where we ask impressive people to do an unimpressive thing. We call it Not My Job. If you were going to name the most successful and acclaimed actor around, it would be hard to beat Sally Field. Her career has spanned more than 60 years.
10: Wow.
6: She has won 2 Oscars, 3 Emmys, so many awards. She has a separate Wikipedia page just for them. And she's got range. Who else has played both Gidget and Mary Todd Lincoln? She's up for yet another Emmy for her starring role in Remarkably Bright Creatures on Netflix, and she joins us now. Sally Field, welcome to Wait, Wait, Don't Tell Me. So, first of all, congrats on the latest Emmy nomination. Did you know that you have a separate Wikipedia page just for your awards?
14: No.
12: No, I did not, because I don't oftentimes look for myself. I think that would be just a tiny bit weird if I wanted to Google myself.
6: Yeah, I mean, you've done so many things in your extraordinary career. Does anybody ever come up to you and say, oh gosh, Sally Field, I loved you in whatever it was, and you're like, that's wonderful, and you have no memory of doing it?
12: No.
6: No, it doesn't happen. You remember everything.
12: Not really. I've done such strange things that I would have a hard time remembering, but they would not be things that anyone else would remember either. You know, I've done episodic things in the late 60s and early 70s, and you know what? We're all so old now. Anybody who watched it is like halfway brain dead at this point.
6: Yeah, exactly.
10: But hey!
6: Yeah.
12: I'm not, you know.
10: Sally, this is Paula Poundstone.
12: Hi, Paula.
10: Hi. First of all, I have the you and Lily and...
12: My dog is beginning to bark at a squirrel out there, so just ignore him.
10: Oh.
6: We will.
10: What's the dog's name?
12: My dog's name is Dashiell Hammett.
10: Wow. Do you think that he only really responds to Da?
12: And he responds to Dash, but he responds to Dashiell Hammett. He's a great crime writer.
10: He doesn't respond to Dashiell Hammett. That's too long a name for a dog.
12: Dashiell Hammett, get over here right now.
6: Whenever we have an actor like you, who's had such an extraordinary career, I'm always wondering what role they're most known for, and usually I can guess. In your case, I would have no idea. Is there one thing that keeps coming up, or does it entirely depend on the person, on their age, on their interest?
12: All of that. It depends on the person, the age, and all of that. But I think the thing I'm most surprised about is The Flying Nun. Most surprised. Like I have like young people, like they're like in their 20s and seven, they're in their, you know, late teens, and they say, oh, they love The Flying Nun. I think, when?
6: How?
12: What? Yeah. It's hard for me not to want to say, I've done other work, you know, I've grown as an actor. I have to look into it or not, you know, but yeah, that's always surprising to me.
6: I'm one of those people you mentioned earlier who's old enough to actually have watched that when it came out. And it took me a while to realize that I wasn't imagining it. There was this TV show on about this nun who flew. And I'm dying to know, how did they pitch this show to you?
12: I would have rather just been a nun with my feet on the ground.
6: Sure.
12: Because that was scary and painful and stupid.
10: Sally, you weren't actually flying. How did they make you fly? And why was it painful?
12: It was painful because it was still the 60s and they hadn't really upgraded how you can do this. There was no special effects. So it was wires. You know, I had this harness with wires coming out of the habit. And they would like, I was on a 50-foot crane some of the times. And they would fly me into the side of a building, and you know, I'm like Spider-Man. I'm like trying to like go, oh boy, here comes the building, and this was not something I should have been doing, you know.
6: So let's talk. I watched Remarkably Bright Creatures, your film on Netflix, for which you were nominated for an Emmy. We have fans here, and it's interesting because. That you play a woman whose life is changed by a guardian angel that happens to be an octopus, which means you have acted opposite an octopus and Daniel Day-Lewis. Which was more fun?
12: Oh, boy, that's hard to say.
6: Was the octopus also very method? Did the octopus always insist on being an octopus even offset?
12: Oh gosh, yes. Oh my gosh. Oh my gosh, yes. All the best actors do.
6: Yes.
12: So there you go. That's Daniel. And the dog has like decided there is a creature in the house that he's gonna like bark at no matter what we do.
6: There are scenes, many scenes in this film in which you, Sally Field, a real human being, are interacting with an octopus somewhat intimately. The tentacles, or you hold tentacles, or hold hands, hand tentacle, whatever. And I assumed, apparently this is true, that the octopus was CGI. Is that the case?
12: It's hard to train an octopus to do this kind of thing.
6: Right. and their rates are very expensive.
12: I don't want to spoil anybody's vision if they haven't seen it, or if they're thinking of seeing it, or if they want to see it. But no, it's all in my mind.
10: I suspect she doesn't have a dog.
6: All this time. We haven't seen the dog. She's referred to the dog.
12: Let's see for a minute. He was running back that way.
10: I'm sure.
6: Oh, sure she was. Yeah. Absolutely. Dashiell Hammett, the dog.
12: Over here, right now. Dashiell Hammett, get over here right as the number says.
6: I have to ask one last question before we go to our game. You have done so many things. You have won so many awards. You have played such roles with such amazing people and directors. Is there anything left in your bucket list that you still want to do that you haven't done?
12: Well, I'm doing it right now.
10: There you are.
14: Oh, my God, she's good.
12: Thank you very much.
15: Is that what we're doing?
6: Well, Sally Field, it is a dream come true to talk to you. And we have invited you here to play a game that we're calling
5: Meet These Remarkably Dumb Creatures.
6: So you star
12: those dumb ones.
6: Yeah, you star in the movie Remarkably Bright Creatures, so we thought we'd ask you about some remarkably dumb ones. Answer 2 to 3 questions about some animals that will not be getting a Netflix movie made about them anytime soon, and you will win a prize for one of our listeners, the voice of anyone they might choose for their voicemail. Also, who is Sally Field playing for?
5: Aaron Piotr and Tessa Holmes of Hillsburg, California.
6: All right. You ready to play?
12: Yep.
6: Okay. Here's your first question. While looking into which animals had the smallest brains, we were shocked to learn that number 4 on the list was what animal? A, the bony-eared ass fish, B, the twiddling dumb bug, or C, the really slow loris?
12: I'll just say... one.
6: Yes! That's it. It's the bony...
12: bony-eared ass fish?
6: Yeah. Yes, the bony-eared ass fish. The bony-eared ass fish weighs as much as 3 pounds, but its brain is the size of a pebble. That's true. Here's your next question. Ostriches, also not very bright. Their eyeballs are each bigger than their brain. And their dumbness is a challenge for ostrich farmers. Why? A, they routinely get into fights with bushes, thinking they're rival ostriches. B, the male ostriches tend to fall in love with their human caretakers because they find them more attractive than female ostriches. Or C, not only do they eat pebbles because they look like seeds, they seem to prefer the pebbles.
12: Yikes, this sounds like a few relatives of mine, but... I'm thinking it's 3, that they just eat pebbles.
6: They just eat pebbles. The audience agrees, but sadly it was 2. They tend to fall in love with their human caretakers. Because, you know, I mean, which would you choose, a human or an ostrich? They feel the same way.
12: I would choose a pebble every time.
6: There you are, every time.
10: Yum.
6: All right, that's okay, because you have one more. If you get this right, you win. Sloths aren't just slow, they're also dumb. In fact, they often injure themselves by doing what? A, jumping from one tree to another and falling asleep in midair. B, trying to take naps on top of predators. Or C, mistaking their own arm for a tree limb, grabbing on, and then falling to the ground.
12: Oh, boy. It's a bevy of favorites.
6: It really is.
12: I have thought my arm was a tree and just, like, grabbed it.
6: So that's your choice? You're going to go with C, they grab their arm?
12: I'm just going to go with it because I have no freaking idea.
6: Well, yes, you do, because that's correct. They have been observed to do this. Sloths, who live in the jungles of Central and South America, can sometimes be seen falling out of trees, holding firmly onto one arm with the other. Also, how did Sally Field do on our quiz?
5: Out of all the awards she has, this might be the best one. She got 2 out of 3.
6: Yay! Sally Field is an absolutely legendary actor who is up for an Emmy for her latest role in Remarkably Bright Creatures, which is streaming on Netflix now. Sally Field, what an absolute joy. Give it up for Sally Field.
12: Thank you.
15: I'm learning to fly.
6: In just a minute, Alzo invites you out to a fancy steakhouse, but there's an odd dress code. 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Call 1-888-WAIT-WAIT to join us in the air. 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
5: 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From NPR and WBEZ Chicago, this is Wait, Wait, Don't Tell Me, the NPR News Quiz. I'm Alzo Slade. We're playing this week with Paula Poundstone, Shantira Jackson, and Tom Baudet. And here again is your host at the Studebaker Theater in Chicago, Illinois, Peter Sagal.
6: Thank you, Alzo. Thank you, everybody. Thank you all. In just a minute, Alzo assures us that it's rhyme o'clock somewhere. It's our listener limerick challenge. If you'd like to play, give us a call at 1-888-WAIT-WAIT. That's 1-888-924-8924. Right now, panel, it is time for more questions for you from this week's news. Tom, this week the New York Times published an in-depth, multi-part investigation into Talenti brand gelato. They used high-tech equipment and rigorous reporting just to try to explain what.
8: Well, you know, I use the containers for keeping hardware in, and they've gotten a little flimsier, so I think it's the flimsy containers.
6: Well, there's something about the containers. Specifically, they come in jars, and the question is, why are those jars
8: tight? Hard to open?
6: They're very hard to open,
8: hard
6: yes.
8: To open.
6: The Times wanted to find out why the jars of Talenti gelato are so hard to open.
8: It's not getting into a carton of ice cream is easy. I mean,
21: not eating Talenti.
8: No, it's like, you know, you hear about the mother who picks up a car to save her child. Opening ice cream is that same gland.
6: Yeah.
8: It's
6: like the adrenaline.
8: Like, yeah.
6: Yeah. Also, Tom has power tools, so it's not a problem for you.
21: Yeah.
6: Yes, the paper that brought down Harvey Weinstein has turned its attention to figuring out why people can't open their fancy ice cream jars. And if you are about to write in to say, no, Peter, it's gelato, that's why your arms are too weak to open a jar. This is true, to find out why the jars are so hard to open, they put one into a CT scanner.
21: Yeah. Did insurance pay for that?
6: I don't know. What if it did? You'd find out that a jar of sorbet has better health insurance than you do.
21: Yeah, more than likely.
6: You're using a CT scan. Can you imagine you go in and you're like, you need your own diagnosis, and they say, oh, it has to be, can't do it till next week. There's a cookies and cream using the machine right now. And this was part of the CT scan, which is part of this huge multi-part investigation into the brand's history and its decline and its current flavors versus past versions. And because it's the New York Times, also something to do with polyamory in Brooklyn.
10: and no one can unearth the Epstein files?
6: No one, really. No. Maybe that's where they are, inside a Talenti jar that no one can open. Shadira, concert goers this summer are dealing with a strange and unpleasant new behavior in the crowd, and now artists like Olivia Rodrigo and Noah Kahan, among others, have had to publicly ask their fans to stop doing what during their concerts?
0: Being tall and standing in front of short girls.
6: No, but I appreciate that perspective. It's that people are very excited to get places really down front, and they don't want to give up those places for any reason at all.
0: Are they going to the restroom at the
6: They're going gate? To the restroom. Well, yes, I think that's a very polite way of putting it. They're going to the restroom without actually going to the restroom.
10: Wow.
6: It's a global phenomenon, apparently. Concerts all over the world, people keep pooping on the floor during concerts.
10: Wow! No. Wow! I thought you meant they wore diapers, at least.
6: No!
0: I love Beyonce, but not that much.
10: Oh. Wow. That's
6: Earlier
10: awful.
6: This month, Olivia Rodrigo said that fans in the front row at her concerts were just doing that rather than go to the bathroom and give up their place by the stage. Then other artists started coming forward and saying, yes, it's happening at my shows too. This is rough. The only musicians who should have people pooping their pants at their concerts is the Wiggles.
0: Noah Kahan doesn't even make any music that you need to do that to.
6: Ooh, fighting words.
0: No, his music is nice. You can just hold it. You don't have to. Everybody at Noah Kahan concert is so nice. You don't have to do that. They will let you go.
6: They'll let you go and they'll give you your place back because they're all very gentle people.
0: They're very kind. I think he's from like a mountain.
6: He is. Wow. If any musicians are listening right now, if you want to make sure your fans leave to use the bathroom, you just need to say, well, now we're going to play some of our new stuff.

0: Coming up, it's Lightning Fill in the Blank, but first is the game where you have to listen for the rhyme. If you'd like to play on air, call or leave a message at 1-888-WAIT-WAIT. That's 1-888-924-8924. You can see us most weeks right here at the Studebaker Theater in downtown Chicago and catch us on the road. We'll be at the beautiful Outdoor Rose Music Center in Dayton, Ohio on September 3rd. It's just a stone's throw away from Columbus. We know, we threw a stone. And the perfect way to enjoy the end of summer outside. We will also be at the Orpheum Theater in Omaha, Nebraska on September 24th. And you can check out our comedy grab bag show September 9th at the Den Theater in Chicago. Alzo Slade will be hosting. And you will get stand-up performances from Wait Wait panelists and see special guests. Well, for example, like me. For tickets and information to all of our live events, just go to nprpresents.org. Hi, you're on Wait, Wait, Don't Tell Me.
1: Hi, this is Lizzie calling from Bethesda, Maryland.
0: Now, Bethesda, Maryland is a place I know. What do you do there?
1: So during the school year, I teach fifth grade, but seeing as it's summer, I just got back from my honeymoon.
0: Oh, really? Mazel tov. Congratulations.
1: Thank you.
0: And now that you're back, how are you finding married life?
1: So far, so good. We are still married.
0: That's good. If you get through the honeymoon and you're still married, that is a good sign. Congratulations.
1: Yeah, it tends to be.
0: Well, Lizzie, welcome to the show. Alzo Slade is going to read for you three news-related limericks with a last word or phrase missing from each. If you can fill in that last word or phrase correctly, and two of the limericks will be a winner. You ready to play?
1: I'm ready.
0: Here's your first limerick.
2: Our steakhouse might not have great food, but to seats many butts will be glued. Our diners all chose to throw off their clothes. They're eating their steaks in the
1: nude.
0: Right! Class Soiree Steakhouse in Miami, Florida said they started their monthly nude dinner service to attract new, quote, adventurous customers, because it is the truly adventurous who will sit down in front of piping hot food with a serrated steak knife and think, boy, I wish my genitals were completely unprotected right now. The owner of the restaurant, whatever you think of his motive, says, no, this is all about the experience for the clientele because, quote, me and my crew, we're all professionals, unquote. He's right. It does take a professional to look a naked man straight in the eye and ask, any fresh pepper on that?
3: I'm going to be honest. If I go to a steakhouse, that's not the meat I'm trying to see.
0: There you are. Also true.
4: Boy, sometimes I just don't even feel human. I'm like, none of these activities. I would so not eat naked to begin with. And if I was going to eat naked, I wouldn't want to eat naked with other naked eaters.
0: Also true. Here's your next limerick.
2: Since my breakfast treat's gone, I feel so hurt. I'm so mad, I might protest and throw dirt. But Dannon just shrugged and pulled out the plug. They stopped making that great coffee.
1: Yogurt.
0: Yes, yogurt. This week, Dannon, the yogurt people, announced they are discontinuing their coffee-flavored yogurt, and people are devastated. Right? where are my Dannon heads? Come on now. Well, the reason so few people cheered is because the serious fans of Dannon coffee yogurt are out there trying to score the last remaining cases of the stuff, which they will keep because yogurt lasts forever. Right?
4: See, again, I just don't relate to people.
0: I've had Dannon coffee yogurt. It's not bad if you like the flavor of coffee.
4: I don't like coffee or yogurt, so no.
0: Yeah, I don't think it would be for you, then.
4: Yeah, just put nuts in it and call it quits.
0: Here is your last limerick.
2: Will I see the new movie? Well, maybe. At this matinee, others won't slay me. We can bring a few toys and make extra noise. It's a safe place for me and my
1: baby?
0: Yes! People with babies are flocking to screenings of The Odyssey, arranged just for them. It's a great way to save money on a babysitter, still have a night out. And what better movie to teach your kid that when daddy leaves, he is never coming back? Other theaters that are showing The Odyssey have tried to ban babies from screenings, but then some guy showed up with this big wooden horse, and you'd never guess what was inside.
4: I guess they're just scraping the bottom of the barrel in terms of trying to get people. How come they don't have naked? They'll do naked movie showings at some point.
0: Yeah. Also, how did Lizzie do in our quiz?
2: She did great. 3 out of 3. Congratulations.
0: Congratulations, Lizzie. Well done.
5: Thank you. This is a dream come true.
4: Aim higher, Lizzie.

0: Now onto our final game, Lightning Fill in the Blank. Each of our players will have 60 seconds in which to answer as many fill in the blank questions as they can. Each correct answer is now worth 2 points. Alzo, can you give us the scores?
1: Of course. Paula has 2, and Shantira and Tom are tied for the lead at 3.
0: Okay. So, Paula, that means that you are in second place, so that means you're going to go first. The clock will start when I begin your first question. Fill in the blank. On Tuesday, authorities arrested the man suspected of starting one of the blanks in Washington State.
2: Fires.
0: Right. On Wednesday, space company blank made 900 million more shares available to investors.
2: The Musk thing.
0: I'll give it to you. It's SpaceX. A man in Wales was arrested for climbing to the roof of a hospital and blanking.
2: I'm cured.
0: No. Putting on a Grim Reaper costume and just staring silently at all the patients coming into the hospital. On Wednesday, paleontologists in New Mexico identified a new species of blank.
2: Dinosaur?
0: Right. This week, a video of a street brawl in Detroit went viral because people noticed that blank was standing on the sidelines cheering the combatants on.
2: Blank was Tom Homan.
0: No, the police commissioner of the city of Detroit.
2: Wow.
0: So a passerby caught this street fight on video, and right there in the front of the crowd of onlookers is the police commissioner of Detroit, who cheered and he kind of urged the fighters on, you know, while wearing his Detroit police hat. When asked why he did not intervene in this rather brutal fight, he said, and I am not kidding, I did intervene when the guy had had enough.
2: Wow.
3: Uh-huh. That feels very Detroit.
4: That's old school.
0: That's how they roll in Detroit. Also, how did Paula do in our quiz?
1: She got 3 right for 6 more points, total of 8, and the lead.
0: All right.
2: Wow. That's all you'll give me, also?
3: You used to be friends.
2: Yeah, you're not one of us anymore.
0: Shantira, I'm going to arbitrarily pick you to go next, fill in the blank. As more states report outbreaks, RFK Jr. said that parents should vaccinate their kids against blank.
3: Measles.
0: Right. This week, a Nobel Prize-winning computer scientist warned that humans may soon be unable to outsmart blank.
3: AI?
0: Right. On Thursday, former Senate Majority Leader blank was discharged from the hospital.
3: Oh, Goofy McConnell.
0: Goofy, yes. This week, police in New Jersey were able to cite 74 drivers for traffic violations after they had their traffic cops blank.
3: Do their job.
0: No. Disguise themselves as trees on the road. Tuesday, astronomers released the most high-resolution images ever taken of the surface of the blank.
3: Sun.
0: Right. According to a new report, the UFC lost $30 million when they staged an event at the blank.
3: The White House.
0: Right. In Arizona, 2 people are recovering after being shot by a man who was blanking.
3: Eating the sandwich.
0: No. They were shot by a man who was demonstrating the safety features of his gun. Two men were looking at a handgun at a yard sale when the owner came over to show off its various safety features. While he was doing that, he accidentally shot both of them.
3: Wow.
0: Okay, it was an emergency. They were harmed. They were hurt. They're fine. But I hope they waited a while to call 911, because if there's ever a time to get somebody to pay the price you want at a yard sale, it is right after you have shot them.
3: I thought it was a bad shot, but if he hit both of them with the same bullet, he might be kind of good.
0: Wow. Also, how did Shantira do in our quiz?
1: She did all right. She got 5 right for 10 more points, total of 13, and the lead.
0: All right, then. So, how many, then, does Tom Beaudet need to win?
1: 5 to tie, 6 to win.
0: All right, here we go, Tom. This is for the game. On Wednesday, officials in Iran pushed back on blank's claim that peace talks were underway.
5: Trump.
0: Right. On Thursday, Ukraine drone strikes hit 2 oil refineries deep in blank's territory.
5: Russian territory.
0: Right. The latest movie in the blank franchise is the fastest movie in history to make $500 million.
5: Marvel. The Spider-Man?
0: Yeah, Spider-Man, yeah. On Tuesday, Abdul al-Sayed won a closely watched Democratic primary in blank.
5: Michigan.
0: Right. This week, a woman in Utah is suspected of not wanting to get married after she was caught blanking the night before her wedding.
5: I don't know. leaving town?
0: No, attempting to burn down the church where it was supposed to happen.
5: She should have just left town.
0: It's true. According to a new study, watching too much blank may actually rot your brain.
5: Phone video stuff.
0: Yeah, TV, basically. Yeah. On Wednesday, a genetics company announced it had created a hypoallergenic blank.
5: Dog.
0: Right. This week, a man who was drowning in the Yellowstone River was saved by a blank that was nearby.
5: Oh, the Hoboken ass fish.
0: No.
5: Dumb as they are, they have their moments.
0: No. The man who was drowning in the Yellowstone River was saved by a teenager who happened to be practicing with his lasso on the riverbank.
5: Cool.
0: He'd been practicing his lasso, you know, roping things at the distance so much that I kind of think he pushed the guy in just to be able to throw a lasso in as he swept by and pull him to safety. The kid was, of course, celebrated for saving this man, but did he have to then hogtie him?
5: What a great story to have as a kid to tell the rest of your life.
0: Well,
5: right?
0: Yep, that's what I did. Also, did Tom do well enough to win?
1: He did it. He got 6 right for 12 more points, total of 15, and he is the champion.
5: Thank you.
0: Wisdom of years.
5: Thank you very much.
0: In just a minute, we're going to ask our panelists to predict, after that rocket crashed into it, what will be the next big news from the moon. But first, let me tell you all. 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Philip Goedeker writes our limericks. Our public address announcer is Paul Friedman. Our ops manager is Jasira Vardak. Thanks to the staff and crew at the Studebaker Theater, B.J. Lederman composed our theme. Our program is produced by Jennifer Mills, Miles Dornbos, and Lillian King. Special thanks this week to Blythe Robertson, Janie Hoffman, Dom Banyas, and Peter Gross. Our third Peter this week is Peter Gwynn, the third. Emma Choi is our vibe curator. Technical direction is from Lorna White. Our CFO is Colin Miller, our production manager. That's Robert Newhouse. Our senior producer is Ian Chillog. And the executive producer of Wait, Wait, Don't Tell Me is Mike Maribella Danforth. Now, panel, what would be the next big news about the moon? Shantira Jackson.
3: In addition to moon pies and moon cakes, this holiday season she will be releasing a moon tiramisu.
0: Tom Baudet.
5: Elon will abandon his plans for a moon colony, explaining he didn't know random rockets and boulders and stuff could just crash down at any time.
0: And Paula Poundstone.
2: When it hits your eye, it's nothing like a pizza pie of any size.
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0: Thank you so much, Alzo Slade. Thanks also to Tom Baudet, Paula Poundstone, Shantira Jackson. Thanks to our fabulous audience here at the Studebaker Theater in downtown Chicago. Thanks to all of you for listening wherever you are. I'm Peter Sagal. We'll see you next week. This is NPR.
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14: And I'm Rachel Martin. Later on Wildcard, Ted Lasso's Brett Goldstein on how he thinks about legacy.
15: That there's something magical like reading a book from 200 years ago, that if you read it and you feel a connection to it, that it is like a hand reaching from the past to hold yours.
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0: Live from NPR News in Washington, I'm Linda Kenyon. The Senate has narrowly approved Todd Blanche to serve as the new U.S. Attorney General. NPR's Franco Ordonez reports the vote puts President Trump's former personal lawyer in charge of the Justice Department.
1: Blanche overcame a final hurdle after securing key support from Republican Senator Bill Cassidy of Louisiana. It's a major win for Blanche, but also for President Trump, who gets his person in the top job. It also ends a rough few weeks of party infighting over the nomination between Trump and Senate Republicans. Now, it's a tough job, and some Republicans remain concerned about Blanche's independence. Trump has pressed for the department to go after his political enemies. And as acting attorney general, Blanche had moved swiftly advancing controversial investigations against some of the president's political targets, including former FBI director James Comey. Franco Ordonez, NPR News, traveling with the president.
0: Immigrant detention is approaching record highs in numbers not seen since January of this year. And private prison companies, including Geo Group and Core Civic, that work with ICE, are reaping large profits. NPR immigration correspondent Vanessa Romo says they're not the only ones making money.
2: They start at the top of ICE. The acting director, David Ventrella, is a former executive at Geo Group. But in a recent letter, he told lawmakers that he's divested his Geo Group stock. Then there's Trump's border czar, Tom Homan, who was also a paid consultant for Geo Group before joining the government. And former Attorney General Pam Bondi also lobbied for Geo Group before she was appointed.
0: NPR's Vanessa Romo adds total revenues for Geo Group alone were up 15% to more than $730 million over the same period last year. Families across the country are straining more than ever to pay for child care. State Impact Oklahoma's Beth Wallace reports from the Sooner State.
3: There are many reasons for the soaring costs. During the pandemic, some states held off on adjusting how much they reimburse child care providers for families on subsidies. Federal COVID money dried up. And inflation is driving up prices, resulting in providers making cuts. Providers like Rachel Proper of Oklahoma City's Child Care Incorporated.
4: We had to cut quality measures and really kind of get down to doing basic child care as opposed to really doing those things that are exceptional and bring magic to our classrooms.
3: States are experimenting with fixes to spread out child care costs and lighten the load on families. For NPR News, I'm Beth Wallace in Tulsa.
0: Data show the cost of infant care has gone up more than a third in Oklahoma. You're listening to NPR. The Centers for Disease Control and Prevention has announced a tightening of restrictions for people traveling to the U.S. from Ebola-affected areas in Africa. Michael Koloki has the story.
5: The latest CDC guidance means Americans and other nationals who have been to the Democratic Republic of Congo within 21 days prior to traveling to the United States will not be allowed to board commercial flights with U.S. destinations. Those travelers must remain outside of the DRC for 21 days before re-entering the U.S. The CDC says the measures are in place to reduce the risk of Ebola being brought into the United States, adding that certain categories of travelers who have recently been to Uganda or South Sudan will be required to enter the U.S. through designated airports, where they will undergo health screening. For NPR News, I'm Michael Kaluki in Nairobi.
0: Michigan health officials have cleared shoppers to put lettuce back in their grocery carts. But anxiety over cyclosporiosis continues to linger nationwide. An FDA investigation has linked the outbreak to 15 states. Michigan has been hit the hardest. The outbreak has been linked to iceberg lettuce sourced from Taylor Farms operations in central Mexico. The cyclospora parasite can cause diarrhea, nausea, and gastrointestinal symptoms. At least two confirmed deaths have been linked to this outbreak of cyclosporiosis. In both cases, the patients had suffered from underlying health conditions. I'm Linda Kenyon, NPR News in Washington.
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7: Hello, hello. I'm Brittany Luce, and you're listening to It's Been a Minute from NPR, a show about what's going on in culture and why it doesn't happen by accident. Whose music recommendations do you trust and why?
8: I mean, this is going to sound annoying, but I have to say my colleagues at NPR Music.
7: That's sweet.
8: I love their recommendations. I trust their recommendations. I think they all have incredible taste, and they all have like a different specialty of music. So I go to them all the time. And also my best friend, Kendall. She has great taste in music. I listen to anything that she recommends.
7: I love that. I love that. I get mine from my friend Jordan, who I've been friends with since 2003.
8: So you trust those recommendations?
7: Yes. I have been taking his music recommendations for 23 years, okay? He's the friend who introduced me to MIA back in 2004. She was not an easy artist to find in Michigan in the pre-social media era, you know?
8: Yeah, totally.
7: It's good to find people who are going to put you on to some hot new music that is just your taste. But lately, it's getting harder and harder to trust online tastemakers because they might be getting secretly paid to shill for labels. This is not a conspiracy theory. It's real. Indie musician Eliza McLam posted a Substack about this a few months ago that went viral about a Billboard interview she watched with the founders of Chaotic Good, a digital marketing agency. These founders described their, quote, narrative campaigns and user-generated content that basically make viral moments happen through creating or paying social media accounts to post about specific artists. NPR music reporter Isabella Gomez Sarmiento saw this and wanted to talk to the online tastemakers that are paid to post and don't tell you about it, which, by the way, is potentially illegal. And there's a lot of questions that came up for me around this, like, what does this mean for us regular music enjoyers? And can we ever disentangle money from the internet and from culture? Isabella is here with me to get into it. Welcome back, Isabella.
8: Thank you for having me.
7: I want to first start by talking about these interviews that you've done with online creators. Like, how much are they getting paid?
8: So it's a sliding scale. I talked to 5 content creators. Some of them requested anonymity so they could speak freely about the relationship between creators and record labels. But essentially, they all told me they're making hundreds of dollars off of these videos. Low end was about $150. High end was about $600 per video. They told me that either marketing agencies or record labels will come to them and ask them to make videos promoting a specific song or promoting a specific artist. Then they kind of like come up with a script. The marketing agency or label approves that, and then the video gets made and goes up. So there's a lot of back and forth.
7: Wait, so okay, describe to me, like, what do these videos look like?
8: It usually looks like a normal person talking to their phone. Maybe they have a little microphone, and they're saying something like, here's a great album that came out this week that you should know about. Or, if you like so-and-so artist, have you heard of this person? Or sometimes they're also reaction videos, which are becoming more and more popular. And that's where there's like a split screen where maybe the top half of the screen will be like a music video. And then at the bottom, you have a creator that's like live reacting to the video. Some of the people I talked to told me that they do these for money from record labels.
7: Wow. Okay. I've seen lots of videos that are like that. But those aren't SponCon, but like, I don't know. Maybe they are.
8: I would say the key thing about these videos is they don't necessarily look like ads, because all of the people I talked to told me they often don't disclose when something is being paid for by a label or agency. So there's nothing that's like, you know, hashtag partner, hashtag sponsored content. Usually I feel like it's pretty clear when something is an advertisement. There's like a label at the bottom flagging that for you. And I think a lot of us just keep scrolling. These videos tend to not have that.
7: Who are they promoting? Like, what kinds of artists?
8: I mean, I think across the board, this is way more widespread than we realize. 2 of the artists that were named to me explicitly in the interviews were the up-and-coming pop star Bella Kay. She is signed to Atlantic. I reached out to Atlantic for comment about this, whether they could confirm or deny that they had been a part of these, you know, marketing campaigns, and they did not get back to me. The other artist on the other end of the spectrum was the Rolling Stones. Somebody told me they got paid to promote a single off the Rolling Stones' new album and that it wasn't disclosed. And that one was particularly interesting, Brittany, because the Rolling Stones put out this music video where they used AI technology to, like, deep fake younger versions of themselves.
9: Oh, my God.
8: And it was for that same single. I also reached out to the Stones label, and they also did not get back to me, so.
9: This is so...
8: Yeah.
9: Continue, but there's just something about this that's so desperate.
8: Interestingly enough, the influencer told me that they asked him not to talk about the AI in the video. So it was kind of like a trying to shift the narrative back into the music, like to talk about the song and how great the song was, and to not mention the controversy over the video. But yeah, I think a lot more artists than we realize are probably participating in this. The influencers told me it's a really common practice. But I think those two examples just show how this is happening across the board. If you have someone who's like an up-and-coming pop star with their first viral song, and then you have the Rolling Stones, it's like safe to assume a lot of people in between those two levels of success are probably participating in some kind of social media paid campaign.
9: Yeah. I'm wondering, like, how did the influencers view the sort of ethics of what they were doing? Like, how did they think about this?
8: To be honest, most of them expressed some kind of unease with the whole thing. You know, some of them said that they didn't want to feel like they were selling out to the music industry. They all said they would only accept payment for songs that they would be already likely to promote, or like that they would reject a song promo if they felt like it didn't already fit the kind of music they usually recommend or didn't already fit their taste. But for the most part, there seemed to be a real gray area in understanding, like, the legality around what it means to accept money and not disclose it to promote a song. And also, I think there seemed to be some confusion about the sort of...
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1: I think influencing is kind of the wild, wild west. All of these people are independent contractors. They're all kind of figuring it out on their own, and they're all coming up with their own rules. So there are more gray areas, I think, for what some people find acceptable versus not acceptable.
2: Right. This all makes me think of payola, which I'm sure some listeners are familiar with. It was a big thing in radio in the first half of the 20th century, where record labels were paying radio stations or even individual DJs to play particular songs. But it was officially outlawed in 1960. And now, you know, as you also noted, online creators have to say whether their posts are advertisements in accordance with FTC laws against deceptive advertising. But if they're promoting a song that's free to listen to, right? Does that count?
1: Right. And that's the reasoning some of the influencers gave me. You know, they were like, this feels different than trying to sell like makeup, because you're not telling people to go buy something. You're just telling people to listen to a free song. But I think what gets lost in that is that songs aren't free. Songs are technically products. They're products that labels and artists sell. Even if you're not buying an album, but you're listening on, say, Spotify, there are people getting royalties for those streams. Mm-hmm. If you're using a sound repeatedly on TikTok, like, and then listening to it, that helps drive, you know, the Billboard charts. Like, I think there's all these waves of how listening to a song or promoting a song does sort of then inspire conduct that makes people money. It makes the record companies money. It makes the artists money. And according to the Federal Trade Commission, if there's any kind of financial relationship or endorsement, the influencers are supposed to be disclosing it in the caption. They're supposed to be disclosing it as superimposed text on the video and in the audio. So regardless of whether people think a song is free or not, they are accepting a financial relationship from a record label or a marketing agency, and they're still not following those guidelines of clearly disclosing it to the public.
2: You're listening to It's Been a Minute from NPR. I'm Brittany Luce, here with NPR music reporter Isabella Gomez Sarmiento. Something I'm wondering is, like, why is there this kind of fuzziness, like, in the music industry specifically? Like, there are plenty of brands for makeup or clothes or food or whatever that have open relationships with online creators. What makes music different? Like, why is this such an issue in music where people are like really upset and offended by this in a way that maybe this is not the case in other industries?
1: I mean, I think there are a couple of reasons. One being the gray area that you noted, that maybe people feel like there is more of a fuzziness around listening to music versus buying a product. People don't necessarily see music as products. I think,
2: I mean, that's a whole issue in and of itself. Yeah.
1: Yeah. You know, we see music as art, and I think it's something that people really take to heart. Like, you build community through music. You connect to other people through music. You build parts of your identity through the music that you listen to. And I think people are really attached to this idea of, like, taste making and music discovery as being these organic activities, as being this thing that you do because it's a reflection of who you are as a person and the things that you like. And I think that people don't want to feel like they're actually just being told what to listen to by labels. They don't want to feel like they're just like cogs in a machine of corporate greed. And so I think there is a little bit more of a backlash because music represents something about who you are in a way that maybe, you know, makeup or coffee does not. For some people, maybe it does.
2: That makes sense. I mean, it's like if I want to buy a certain concealer or, I don't know, a type of olive oil, there's a very specific hole, like a use hole in my life that I'm looking for a product or the best product to fill. And that's not how we think about listening to music. It's not like
1: we're
2: necessarily thinking, I must drive. What is a song that could fill that time?
1: Exactly.
2: It's a lot more emotional than that.
1: Like, people listen to music because they love it. People love music. And I think that you have a different relationship to music than you do to most products. And you have a different relationship to listening to music than you do to, like, regular consumption, or at least a lot of us who are fans of music do. So I think that that's kind of why there is this backlash, understanding that some of this stuff is being kind of engineered behind the scenes by record labels. And also, I think on social media, the apps have become so important to success in the music industry. Like, music and audio is so native to an app like TikTok. You know, it's how new artists

0: like build buzz and get signed. It's how they promote their music. It's how, you know, like this year at the Grammys, we saw that every single Best New Artist nominee was someone who had had a big song on TikTok the year before. Like, it's a real marker of success. And I think if it feels like music discovery on those platforms is fake, then that success is also, in a way, maybe not fake, but being engineered in a way that feels uncomfortable to people who have like a real emotional attachment to the music.
1: I also feel like we see a lot of like skepticism with music. Like, people lob accusations that certain artists are industry plants, regardless of whether we even really know what's going on with them. That feels like something that's kind of central to this conversation as well.
0: Yeah, totally. I mean, I think like industry plant, Nepo baby, there is this sort of cynicism around the music industry. And like, fans do already kind of have this suspicion that stardom is being highly engineered behind the scenes. And I think when you have something like the Chaotic Good Projects conversation at Billboard, or, you know, when you find out that an influencer who is posting on behalf of a record label without disclosing that it's on behalf of a record label, like, I don't know. I think that that kind of confirms people's suspicion that these narratives are being highly manipulated online.
1: A lot of these artists have real deal fan bases. The Rolling Stones has a real deal fan base. I think we can say that. Even newer artists, right? Like, they do have real fan bases that didn't come from fake burner accounts. Like, even Geese, right? The band, they were at the center of the Chaotic Good controversy. And I could see how those real fans, which the band does have, right, might feel betrayed, perhaps. You know, like, there's also like historically been gatekeeping among indie music fans.
0: Totally.
1: Like, the stereotype of a guy who's like, name five songs of theirs. Like, someone who believes in keeping some obscurity around their favorite artists. You know, like, what's behind that impulse to keep the borders around a music community closed? And how do these kinds of campaigns interact with that culture?
0: That's a great question. I mean, yeah, I think there is an instinct, particularly in indie music, like you're saying, to gatekeeper, to kind of, you know, keep someone as like a hidden secret. There is already this kind of concept of like fake fans, even without the marketing social media layer to
1: it. Yeah.
0: But like, the people who go to the concert because they know the big song and they're there to take pictures and whatever. And I think that that's personally an exclusionary and like, not very cool attitude to take towards music. I think we should let everybody enjoy music at the scale that they want to interact with it. I think that that's not cool. Like, the people who are like, name five songs, or like, if you come to this concert and you only know the hits, like, you're not cool, whatever. But it is a very pervasive culture. And I think that these kinds of campaigns might make people upset if, like, you're trying to get tickets to go see Geese on their next tour, and they're already sold out. And there's this fear of like, oh my God, these campaigns are blowing up the band. And it's kind of like main character syndrome, because it's like fans thinking like, it's not all people who are as invested in the band as I am. But I think also people don't want to feel like they've been fooled. Like, I love Geese. And I do remember there was a moment where it felt like Geese was very, very pervasive on my algorithm. It does make you sort of question like, oh, do I like this because I like this? Or do I like this because I'm being exposed to it every time I open an app on my phone, and all of these people that I think are cool also think this is cool. Like, it kind of makes you question your personal taste, or makes people dig their heels in a little bit. Like, oh no, I was a real fan before Chaotic Good. And it creates this other level of exclusion.
1: Coming up, Isabella and I continue our conversation on how music labels are financially influencing your favorite music tastemakers.
0: Now, so much of what's on our feeds is being programmed for us, and there's not always like a real person with intention on the other side of the screen.
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1: You're listening to It's Been a Minute from NPR. I'm Brittany Luce here with NPR music reporter Isabella Gomez Sarmiento. We're continuing our conversation about how online tastemakers get paid to post, which isn't exactly legal. You know, musician Eliza McLam talked about this in her Substack newsletter, but what does this mean for musicians who don't have these paid creators or burner accounts, like lobbying for their virality?
0: I mean, I think it creates an even higher barrier of entry. I think for the musicians that do have access to these kind of marketing tactics, it most likely puts them in a morally difficult position. It must be difficult if you're an artist who wants to be signed to a big label or who wants to have all these resources behind you, for it to then be normalized that, like, this is how we're going to market your music. I can't imagine all artists are happy about that. And, like, I think that creates its own set of complications. And then I think for the artists that don't have that, it's already a difficult industry to break into, you know? It's already inaccessible. There are all these sort of class divides within, like, who is able to sustain a music career at a time when working as a musician is often not a very lucrative career, and even less so if you feel like everybody else has these paid bots, essentially, to make them go viral and to make their music pop off, and you don't have that. I mean, I think it creates an even wider divide between, like, the haves and have-nots of the music industry, and that's a very slippery slope because ultimately, I don't think anyone's interested in only having a music industry where only the artists who have these massive campaigns around them are able to be successful and are able to, like, flood the zone. It normalizes having these, like, people who probably started out as actual regular music fans turning into billboards for these record companies because they're just getting these offers and, like, the affordability crisis, and it's easy for them to say yes.
1: I was going to say, and I understand why they take the money.
0: Yeah, but it normalizes a system that is maybe not the most beneficial to the artists and, like, the fans that they're looking to connect with, and is maybe not the most beneficial to a creator who genuinely loves music and wants to share music with an audience and is now developing a relationship with a label or an agency that raises a lot of, like, ethical and legal questions.
1: You also talked to someone who said that it used to be more hip-hop and R&B songs that labels poured this kind of, like, secret money into, and now it's country. What does that say to you?
0: I think it speaks to how so many of these trends aren't accidents, and they're intentional, and we should be aware or at least approach them with some skepticism when it seems like the trends that we are seeing in music or in other forms of art reflect a certain cultural or social agenda. The influencer that told me that, I was really shocked to hear that, like, you know, there was a big movement of, like, bedroom rap and protest music, especially. I mean, I'm thinking during the summer of BLM and during 2020, like, hip hop played such a core part of the musical scene and how we talked about music in, like, a racial and social context. Mm-hmm. And understanding that there's been a concerted effort from some labels to move away from that and towards country music, which maybe aligns with different political values and a different sociocultural context. I think that that says a lot about the goals of this industry and, like, what kind of politics they're in line with. And it's shocking, and I think it's concerning because I think it's easy to look at the charts and be like, wow, that's crazy that country music all of a sudden is popping off. But it's like, these things aren't necessarily happening on accident.
1: Yeah, that's like a lot to really chew on, a lot to think about. How are you thinking about, like, how this reflects sort of where we're at with, I don't know, whatever era of the internet we're in now? To me, like, what sucks is that the internet used to be a great place to find music through real people. You just followed on, like, I don't know, maybe MySpace or Tumblr, definitely for me. I mean, like, oh my gosh, blog era internet. It was so good.
0: Yeah.
1: And this kind of payola stuff we're talking about, it just, it seems like kind of like more dead internet theory. Like, we've discussed this idea on the show before, but for those who don't know, dead internet theory is the idea that the internet is no longer centered on organic human activity. And instead, most of the content, interactions, and social media accounts on the internet are actually bots. Like, to put it plainly, dead internet theory posits that a lot of what we see online is fake, right? Fake accounts, fake posts. And that's so at odds with how I used to experience using the internet to discover music. I don't know. Like, is the internet just dead? Like, and like this marketing strategy is like another way to deal with that.
0: It feels like it, because I think, to your point, Brittany, like, social media in particular used to feel so democratic and fun when it was like you only interacted with the people that you followed. Like, I remember being on Tumblr and Twitter as like a young teenager and like making friends with other people who were like,
1: yeah,
0: ran fan accounts for a particular pop punk band or for One Direction or whatever. And those communities all felt like real 13-year-old girls behind their computer screens. And it just feels more and more like now so much of what's on our feeds is being programmed for us. And there's not always like a real person with intention on the other side of the screen. Like, more often than not, it does feel like it's, I don't know, a record label or a bot or a paid UGC campaign or all these other examples of things that point to dead internet theory where there's an agenda. And it's hard to say, like, who is driving that agenda, but it's lost a lot of its humanity.
1: I wonder, like, where do you think music discovery is going to come from next? Like, if people are skeptical of algorithms and now online creators.
0: I feel like we're going to see a return to the basics. Or maybe this is me being Pollyanna about this, but like NTS radio, college radio, live music, independent communities where people know for a fact that what they're consuming is not being sponsored or influenced. Like, I'm going to shamelessly plug NPR Music.
1: I love a shameless plug. I appreciate that. NTS radio, for people who are listening who may not know what that is, can you explain NTS radio?
0: Yeah. NTS Radio is a global radio network. They're streaming from a bunch of different cities around the world. You can tune in anytime and just hear what different like DJs and curators and artists and music fans are listening to in a bunch of different places all over the world. And it's really fun. You can kind of just drop in and like feel like you're having this experience outside of your own home, outside of your own bubble, just through your headphones. It's really, really cool.
1: That's really cool. Actually, I was in a, I was in a bathroom at like at a hotel restaurant recently, and they for some reason had a gigantic TV in the bathroom, and it was playing NTS radio, and it was like this the most industrial sort of. It almost sounded like
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1: Like at a hotel restaurant recently, and they, for some reason, had a gigantic TV in the bathroom, and it was playing NTS radio, and it was like this, the most industrial sort of, it sounded like really old German techno, but whale sounds.
0: Hell yeah.
1: It was a vibe. That's something that I don't think that a record label would pay somebody to talk about online.
0: I think when you were asking earlier about like, you know, what does this mean for artists who don't have the resources? It does raise all these questions about like, what if labels don't want to invest in international artists from other parts of the world who aren't in the US, or people who make more political music or more experimental music? Like, I think you lose so much richness and diversity if it's not something that labels necessarily want to pay for. And when you go to places like NTS or underground college radio stations, or, you know, ask your friends for music recommendations. Like, I think we need to go back to making it feel real and human and organic.
1: I love it. Also, like, going to the club.
0: Like, yeah, we need people in the club.
1: You know, that's how people used to hear songs. Just person to person, just actually sharing music too is so nice.
0: Yeah, I think music is such a communal experience, and not just when you experience it live. I feel like it means so much to share it with people. I mean, that experience you had with NTS, like, you're in the bathroom somewhere, you're in a public place, and a song comes on that like catches your ear. Like, that's the magic of like listening to music and discovering music and loving music. So I think we just have to like keep our ears open and be out in the world.
1: Just keep our ears open. I love that. Isabella, thank you so much for coming on the show. You give me so much to think about, and you give me another excuse to try to go to the club in the middle of the week. So thank you.
0: Thank you, Brittany. I'll see you at the club.

0: That was Isabella Gomez Sarmiento, reporter for NPR Music. You can find her piece on social media Paola on npr.org. I'm Brittany Luce, and you've been listening to It's Been a Minute from NPR. Next up is Wild Card, the show where cards control the conversation. Here's host Rachel Martin.
1: Thank you, Brittany. My guest this week is actor Brett Goldstein.
2: My one sort of rule of writing is you have to love all your characters. You have to, even you're writing the worst people in the world, you the writer, have to write them with love.
1: Brett Goldstein may have become a global sensation for playing a deeply cynical soccer player in Ted Lasso, but at his core, Brett's a guy who loves a big, open-hearted story, one that isn't embarrassed to show all its feelings and maybe offer up a lesson or two about how to be a good person, which is what Ted Lasso is all about, and the hit show Shrinking, both of which have Goldstein's creative fingerprints all over them. Also, any person who says, with zero irony, that the best day of his life was spent with Muppets on the set of Sesame Street, well, that's a person who loves humanity. As if creating massively popular TV shows wasn't enough, and hosting his own podcast, I talked to Brett after the release of his stand-up special last year. He's back in the new season of Ted Lasso, out now.
2: That was a heck of an intro. Thank you very much. Nice to see you.
1: Nice to see you, too. Thank you for doing this. This is going to be fun.
2: Let's do it.
1: All right. Here are the first three cards.
2: Yeah.
1: One, two, or three?
2: Two.
1: What's a tradition or ritual that feels unique to your family?
2: My dad, I don't know where this came from or why it started. And I really don't. And I hope there's not a dark story behind it. But he used to do, when we were little, he did a thing where everyone was called Trevor. And so he'd come home from work and he'd have like a bag of chocolates, candies for the Americans, sweeties. And he would, and they would be like in a brown paper bag, and he would, me and my sister would be there, and he'd be like, and for Trevor the great, or Trevor the stupid, or Trevor the funny, or Trevor the, each of us was an adjective, Trevor the something, depending on, I don't know, what was going on. And then when we all went to, we went with a load of people once to Universal Studios when they had like the ET ride, maybe they still do. And when you went on the ET ride, you give your name when you queue up, and at the end of it, E.T. would go, "Thank you, Brett," as you went past, right? Yeah. But my dad, this is funny. I forget he was really funny. He made all of us say Trevor. So the end of the ride, there's like 20 of us, and it looked like it was broken because E.T. was just going, "Thank you, Trevor, Trevor, Trevor, Trevor." It's funny. I don't know where the Trevor came from.
1: I don't know who Trevor is.
2: I don't want to know who Trevor is.
1: Yeah. Okay. Three more cards. One, two, or three?
2: One.
1: What's an early memory of appreciating beauty?
2: Oh, man. Maybe I've talked about this before. I don't know if this is too woo-woo. I was like always atheist, like always thought that there's nothing to it and it's all just sort of random chaos. And I was in Barbados and I was sat on a rock in the sea, and in front of me was the whole horizon, nothing but sea, ocean, sorry, for the Americans. And it was the sunset and it was so beautiful. And I thought to myself, if there is nothing else, there is no God, there is no nothing, why do I feel the profound urge to say thank you? And that was, you know what I mean? I was like, who am I? Why do I need to say thank you if this is all just absolute
1: random
2: chaos?
1: Beauty? Yeah.
2: Yeah. And that was a big one. And then, That makes sense?
1: Yeah, that's a big one. How old were you? Like, when did this happen?
2: When I started thinking that God was the sun. I basically was like, oh, God is the sun, basically, and that's your all the religions get in the way. All the religions are like middlemen, like brokers, going, oh, you want to talk to God? Yeah, I'll hook you up.
1: They're like the sunglasses.
2: Yeah. Yeah, whereas the sun is just there. You just look up, there it is. There's everything you need.
1: Yeah.
2: That's my hot take.
1: Oh my God.
2: I don't know how old I was.
1: Not even at the belief section yet.
2: Oh, that's.
1: But yeah, this is helpful because now I have a framework.
2: Yeah. Okay.
1: But really, I'm still curious. Was this like a young thing?
2: No,
1: was this,
2: I think
1: you
2: I
1: in
2: was
1: your 20s?
2: Like
1: was this
2: early
1: yesterday?
2: 20, 19, ah. around then, 1920. Maybe a bit older. But I'd always been like a sort of cynical, like, yeah, man, it. And then I was like, oh, it's the sun.
1: Do you actually say the words or feel the...
2: I do.
1: You do? You say out loud, thank you.
2: I say thank you a lot. Yeah. I say, the words I use most are thank you and sorry. They're my three most used words.
1: I mean, if you were limited, like if you were on the desert island of language and you only had a few words that you could take with you, those are good words.
2: Yeah, thank you, sorry. Please, thank you, sorry.
1: There you go. Okay, this is the next round, okay?
2: Yeah, yeah.
1: One, two, or three?
2: Three.
1: What's your shortcut to a good cry?
2: The Stevie Wonder song, Lately. That'll do me.
1: You're going to be annoyed if I ask? I don't know this song, so now I'm saying it to everyone, so I need you to give me like a couple bars or something.
2: It's like, lately I've been staring in the mirror. It's basically he's realizing that the person he's loved with is not in love with him anymore. And she's definitely he's starting to realize that she's having an affair. And she keeps telling him it's fine, everything's fine. But he knows it's not fine. It's a very sad song.
1: So do you ever feel like you want to cry, so you turn it on, or it's just when you catch it, then it's just like Waterworks Central?
2: Oh, no, I hate experiencing emotions and do my best to avoid them at all times, but I do go to the cinema alone to get them out.
1: Coming up, actor and writer Brett Goldstein on Trying to See Silver Linings.
2: I think if you look hard enough at anyone, you can love them. And I do really mean that.
1: I'm Rachel Martin, and you're listening to Wildcard from NPR.
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1: I'm Rachel Martin, and you're listening to Wildcard from NPR, the show where cards control the conversation. And today, Ted Lasso's Brett Goldstein is playing the game, and it's time for him to draw the next card. One, two, or three?
2: Two.
1: Two. What does age teach you about love?
2: I read something that Steve Martin said that he found stand-up harder as he got older because, maybe not stand-up, forgive me for misquoting, he found the comedy part harder because he had more empathy for people, so it was harder to be mean. And I guess that's where comedy was. I think if you look hard enough at anyone, you can love them. And I do really mean that. I don't mean that in a cheesy way.
1: No,
2: I mean it. I mean it like, me at my worst, like I'm saying this, I don't, you know, want to hang out with people, but like, you know, if you're like trapped with someone, you're like, oh, this person's so boring, this person's so that's on you. Like I have to ask the right question. And I'm sure there is a key to this person that if I ask the right question, I will suddenly be flooded with love for them.
6: You know? Yeah, I do. No. But can I nudge on that? How did you come to that realization?
2: I think I've had this cycle with people. I have it where I have it often. And I try to make the cycle shorter. But I've had it on jobs or something where there's a person that I will instantly dislike, whether they trigger me or, you know, something about them I find so annoying or they're so pathetic, something about them, I'm like, God, they're so needy. I don't know what it is, something. I'm like, get this person away from me. And then something will happen along the way. A couple of weeks in, I'll see something, I'll see anything, and suddenly I will fight to the death for that person. Like, I'll be like, I have so much love for them.
6: Are you good at telling people after you've come to that, like, that arc? Like,
2: what, wow, do I go?
6: I really thought you were an a-hole. And
2: No, they wouldn't. I hope they wouldn't know. I wouldn't say, I thought you were an absolute nightmare. And I was wrong. Because often they still are. And there's a certain type of person where it's like, you are still a nightmare, but I've now found a way to...
6: Right, that's right.
2: Have empathy and love you.
6: And they probably think the same about you.
2: No, come on. Be ridiculous.
6: Okay, this is the final round.
2: Okay.
6: Beliefs. One, two, or three?
2: Three.
6: How have your feelings about God changed over time?
2: Well, I think we addressed this. I think that God is the Son, basically.
6: And you didn't used to think that?
2: I didn't used to think. I used to think there was no God, and now I'm like, oh, it's the Son.
6: So,
2: and by which I mean the universe. But I also do mean the Son. What a bit, Sun people?
6: Aztecs? Mayans.
2: Yeah, I think I'm an Aztec. Yeah, something like that. Aztec, Mayan, something like that.
6: Does that extend to you beyond, wow, this is really beautiful and it's not just random?
2: Do I think things are meant to be?
6: Is there a pattern? Is there, yeah, things that are meant to be, or is it just all random?
2: No, I don't think it is all random. But it's hard to, it is, you know, the impossibility of existence is, it's hard to square the magical things with the terrible things. But I do think... You know what? Sometimes when like a really terrible thing happens, I like wonder if it's, I thought about it, like, is it like an angel having a bad day? Like they dropped the thing they were supposed to hold this thing and they dropped it. And they're like, oh,
6: and then there's like an earthquake.
2: Yeah. Or someone dies or someone, you know, some sad thing happens. It's like, an angel dropped it. I do also kind of believe the thing that you make your... Look.
6: Yeah.
2: It's about gratitude. And the more you practice it, the more you see wonderful things around you, even in terrible things. And if... I do kind of believe this thing of you make your own world. And if you walk down the street and you step in a puddle, that can be, oh, everything's awful. I've stepped in a puddle and my leg is now wet. But at the same time, if the sun was out and there was a beautiful person across the street that you were looking at when you stepped in that puddle and there was music in the air and there was a song you liked and there's five other things happening exactly the same time that were beautiful. And if you're paying attention, you go like, bigger picture, this wasn't the worst thing that ever happened. It was just a little bit in this lovely picture. You know what I mean?
6: I do.
2: And the more you practice that, train your brain to do that, I think.
6: Yep.
2: Maybe it's not. Yeah.
6: I agree. Two new cards. One, two, or three?
2: Three. Sorry for the sigh.
6: How often do you think about death?
2: I think about death all the time.
6: Yeah?
2: Well, listen, you know, I'm a workaholic. I do stuff all the time, and I'm sure part of that is because I'm going to be dead soon. You know what I mean? Got to get this done. And, but then also I think there's more to it, you know. I think about death all the time. What else is there to think about? Why aren't we always talking about death?
6: So in your newfound religiosity or spirituality, I guess.
2: Aztec Mayan, yeah, yeah.
6: Your renunciation of atheism. I don't know if we can call it a renunciation wholesale, but do you think that you die and that's it? You're done?
2: No.
6: Or is there... No, you don't.
2: I think the closest version of it, and I don't say this as a joke, is the Pixar film Soul, I think is basically what I think. I think you go up, you have some fun, and then you come back for a whole new adventure. Aztec Mayan Buddhist.
6: Very, very popular intersection of theologies. Yeah.
2: That's what most people are. I think it's, yeah. Do you think nothing happens?
6: No, I don't know, is my answer. I mean, okay. Who does, right? No one knows. But I do...
2: I think I was pretty clear that Pixar knows exactly what's going on.
6: There was some certainty in how you responded. Pixar's cracked the code to the afterlife.
2: Yeah, I think so.
6: Oh, I don't think it's just like you die and then it's over, though. I don't, I don't know what the alternative is. I like the idea of being part of the air and the earth, not to get too woo-woo, but I like that idea. I've talked about this before, but when my mom died, she was really good at creating this narrative for my siblings and I that she was going to live in the wind. And that was helpful. It's so, because wind is everywhere, right? Wind is everywhere. And it, you can see it manifest and how it moves things.
2: Yeah.
6: So I love that idea.
2: Do you talk to her in the wind?
6: Yeah.
2: I love that.
6: Now you're going to make me cry, Bert Goldstein. But yeah, I think she knew what she was talking about. I think on the one hand, it was a helpful story to tell us, but now that I'm on the other side of it.
2: Yeah.
6: And I see that happen. I think maybe she knew.
2: God, that's very special. And I bet sometimes a wind will happen and it will make you think it's a sign that you need it.
6: Yeah. Oh, yeah. Yeah.
2: I like that very much.
6: Well, thanks for letting me tell you.
2: Thank you for sharing it.
7: If you're just tuning in, this is Wild Card from NPR, the show where cards control the conversation. I'm Rachel Martin, and my guest today is actor Brett Goldstein. And it's time for Brett to pick the next card.
6: Okay.
2: Okay.
6: It's the last one. One, two, or three?
2: One.
6: Are you comfortable with being forgotten?
2: Great question. Legacy. You're asking about legacy.
6: You are a smart chap.
2: Legacy. Does it matter? Does anything matter? It'll all be gone in a life cycle of 150 years. I think there's someone I won't name who is a creative, famous creative, who said, I don't care about legacy anymore, just make stuff. And I noticed that their output got steadily worse. It's interesting.
6: Oh, that is interesting.
2: And I'm not saying the two are connected, but I thought that is interesting. I think there's magic in, I think Alan Bennett said it, that there's something magical like reading a book from 200 years ago, that if you read it and you feel a connection to it, that it is like a hand reaching from the past to hold yours. And I sort of buy that in terms of art or whatever this thing is. Like, you know, it's a wonderful life. People still watching it. And in fact, it didn't work at the time. It wasn't successful. And now it's this thing that people watch every year at it. And it helps them. Like, that's kind of amazing.
6: But you'd like to make something like that that lives that long.
2: Yeah, sure. Why not? Have a go. but I don't think you can work thinking that in your head, because otherwise you'll be frozen.
6: Yeah.
2: You just have to just make stuff for the present.
6: Right.
2: And whether anything lasts, it's out of our hands. But there was a TV show in England that was like 20 years ago, 15 years ago. It was the biggest show on British TV, like the number one watched show. And it was a sitcom and it ran for like 8 years, 10 years. No one talks about it now. No, like
6: isn't
2: it,
6: that weird?
2: No one. It wasn't. Yeah, it is weird. It was insanely popular and it's dead. It's fascinating. I don't know why. It just doesn't resonate beyond the time it was in.
6: Yeah. Yeah, right. So you can't set that as an expectation for yourself as a human or as an artist. As a human artist.
2: But are you asking me would it be nice? Of course it would be nice. But yeah, you can't go into it going, I hope this lives forever. I don't think like that.

0: We're at the end.
1: Okay.
0: So the last thing, this is the way we end every episode. It's with a trip in our memory time machine. You pick one moment from your past. It is not a moment you would change anything about, okay?
1: Okay.
0: And it can't be the moment on the beach, because you already said that one.
1: Okay.
0: It's just a moment you would linger in a little longer, for whatever reason.
1: A moment from the past I would like to linger in longer.
0: Mm-hmm.
1: I absolutely can't tell you my first answer. Second answer would be I'm finding this one difficult, but give me another minute.
0: I'm going to sit here all day. Yeah.
1: Okay. Something I'd want to sit in. I mean, for real.
0: Mm.
1: I say it in the special. But I really mean it was the best day of my life when I went to Sesame Street.
0: And there give was it a, to me.
1: And there was a thing that I watched and I could have stayed longer. After I did all my stuff and they were very, very nice to me and they still had more stuff to shoot and they said, would you like to go? Would you like to hang out? And I was like, I'll hang out. And I watched a group of grown people older than me, I believe, lying on their back on skateboards with cat puppets on their hands, riding into each other and pretending and playing catch, trying to catch a ball in the air whilst pretending, whilst making cat noises. And I thought, this is brilliant. And I did think, I would like to retire here on Sesame Street and just do any job on this. Like, it was truly like a collective, everyone imbuing this thing with magic, and it was so fun and so lovely and so stupid. Just these adults on skateboards smashing into each other and going bing, bing, bing, bing, bing. And I thought, that's great. It's great. I would have extended the day at Sesame Street.
0: It's like so beautifully analog too, to think about people rolling around. It's like,
1: and the fact that it wasn't, at no point are they going, this is mad, isn't it? Like, they're just, this is the job.
0: Yeah.
1: And they're doing their job, took it, you know, seriously enough. They care about it being good. It's still good stuff. And at the same time, they're pretending to be cats and ramming at each other at speed on skateboards. Oh, and the reason the special is called The Second Best Night of Your Life.
0: Oh, tell me.
1: Is because of Sesame Street. Because I did Sesame Street and it was the best day of my life. And the problem is, I'm still alive. And so every day is a, you know, vague disappointment. So I wanted this special to be good, but I didn't want it to be so good that you had nothing to live for. This was the second best.

0: The Second Best Night of Your Life is available now on HBO. Brett Goldstein, thank you so much.
1: Thank you for having me. This has been a very intense therapy session, and I am filled with regret for everything that I've said, and I will do my damnedest to get this all deleted.
2: My work here is done.
1: Thank you for your time.
0: And that's it for this week's Wild Card from NPR. I'm Rachel Martin. We'll shuffle the deck and be back next week. Same time, same place. You've been listening to the It's Been a Minute and Wild Card Radio Hour from NPR. Thanks for listening.

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5: Okay, so we're going through the gate here into the park.
6: Yeah, we're going. This is our morning. This is the morning walk into the park. So everybody will split up into their different sections and get the park open, and we'll start putting out prizes and getting
4: ready. We're at an amusement park in Kansas City, Missouri, called Worlds of Fun. We're going to be spending the entire hour today at amusement parks. It's 5 minutes before opening, and I'm walking with Cole Lindbergh, who's 25, with permanently mussed hair and the cheerful vibe of the Bosom Buddies era Tom Hanks. He's been coming to this park since he was a little kid, started working here as a summer job at 14, and then basically just never left. It became his real job. 11 years later, he is a full-time, year-round employee.
6: I love amusement parks. Anytime my family would go on vacation, we'd schedule it around an amusement park because I love roller coasters, because I loved amusement parks. I mean, I've walked this pathway that we're taking right now. I've walked it thousands and thousands and thousands of times.
4: When he was little, his family had season passes here, and they would come a lot. He traveled to any new roller coaster to try it out, daydreamed about a job where he would design parks and build roller coasters. And when his dad drove him here at the age of 14 for a job interview, he wore a suit to that interview. Just sitting inside the park's offices, which are utilitarian, picture the principal's office at a public high school. Even that was exciting.
6: I remember being like, kind of like, oh wow, this is the inner sanctum, you know, this is the inner working, this is where all the cool stuff happens. And then, you know, then first time actually getting in the uniform, actually working in the park. I mean, I remember, to me, it was like, wow, this is kind of surreal, you know, I'm actually working in an amusement park now. And to me, that was kind of like, awesome, you know, that was awesome. I'm so excited about this.
4: You might think that enthusiasm would diminish over time, but what's incredible about Cole is that even after a decade here, even after becoming an adult and working 60, 70-hour weeks every week all summer, even with the pressure in his current job of running a whole department and hitting financial targets and buying all the supplies and hiring and supervising over 100 young people, he is still pretty psyched about working in an amusement park. And it is not a glamour job. The department Cole runs is the games department at Worlds of Fun. This is 32 games, the kind that you would see at any carnival or midway, where you get, you know, three softballs to try to throw them into a milk can, or you throw beanbags at targets, or you shoot darts to knock over a stack of cups. Nobody comes to an amusement park for the games. Cole himself never went to an amusement park for the games. But he's an extrovert, and he has filled the department with extroverts. Like Mallory. The park is barely open, hardly any customers here at all, when Cole stops by her game on his morning rounds.
6: Yeah, Mallory loves talking on the mic. Mallory does a good job on the mic.
7: Thank you. I appreciate it.
6: Let's hear it. Go for it. Try to get people to play.
7: All righty. We're over here at 3-Point Challenge today looking for our first winner. You come on over here. You have 40 seconds on the clock, 12 shots up, and you could be walking away with some awesome prizes.
4: This is exactly how Cole trains the kids to talk on the mic. Don't stop. Get a flow. Have fun. If you have fun, that's what's going to sell the game. Watching Cole run the games department at Worlds of Fun is watching somebody who was raised here and who completely, thoroughly mastered everything. It's rare to witness somebody so happily great at any job.
8: All right, let's gather around, guys. Is there still people in cash control? Anybody know?
4: It's the first shift meeting of the day. About 30 teenagers and college kids mill around a big tree before their shifts start.
8: All right, guys, listen up. Gather around. Let's do this. Here we go. Shh, quiet, please. Real quick. Here we go. Today is Saturday.
9: Oh, yeah.
8: Today is a busy day. Today is the day that we have a very good day because there are going to be a lot of people playing games. And today, of course, is one of my favorite days of the season. It is the second round of the Sweet 16 tournament. Let's take a look. Sam, you want to hold this up a little higher? Okay, we've got...
4: One of the guys, Sam, holds up a poster board with tournament brackets on it, like for any sports tournament. The Sweet 16 tournament pits the kids in all 32 games in the park against each other in pairs in a four-week competition to make the most money. Last week, half the games were eliminated. Cole is here letting the remaining games know who they're competing with today.
8: Pigs of Fury Bullpen versus Goblet Toss Lions Den. Now, hold on. Before we go any further, could this possibly be a precursor for today? Yesterday, the number one game in the park was Scale Africa.
4: Okay, Scale Africa is a scale, a game where they guess your weight or age, and it's in the Africa part of the park, hence Scale Africa. And it's no surprise that it's number one. It always makes tons of money. All the games in the park are grouped together into four different teams, which they call Games 1, Games 2, Games 3, and Games 4. And these four teams, Games 1 through 4, compete against each other all summer long, like teams at summer camp in a three-month-long color war. Most other amusement parks don't go this far to make things interesting for the workers. This park, Worlds of Fun, is owned by a company called Cedar Fair that owns 11 amusement parks and 6 water parks. And Cole knows the guys who run the games departments at the other parks, and some of them do competitions like this between the employees.
10: But I don't think they do it to the extent of what we do. I mean, every year I talk about, you know, we had the deathmatch tournament. We had the Sweet 16 tournament. A couple years ago, we did a thing called Toss the Boss. And basically what happened was is that every single day I'd pull a game out of the hat. And if that game was the number one game in the park for that day, then that section would get to throw me in the pond. The pond is not a good-looking pond. It's gross and, you know, it smells. And the deal was is that if you are the number one game in the park, you get to throw me in the pond.
4: So finally one day, the game that he picked from the hat that day tried the hardest and actually became the number one game in the park for the day. And... Of course, they made a video about this because, you know, it's present-day America. And Cole went and told his peers, his colleagues, the guys who run the games departments at the other parks, all about what happened.
10: I go and I tell the other parks about this, and I showed a picture, you know, like, oh, there's me all soaking wet. And I kind of got laughed at, you know, like, why would you ever do that? And to me, in my mind, I was just like, why would you not do that? You know, why would you not want to get people excited about working in the game that they're in? At least they may try. They may do a little bit more. And if I can get a little bit more out of them, we're good. Even if the game only makes a little bit more money.
4: Also, it's more fun for the kids.
10: Exactly. It's all about more fun.
8: All right. So there's a lot of people in the park today. Now, I have composed a song about today, which I now want to sing for you. And you can all sing along. Okay. Saturday.
11: Wait, what day is that? I forgot.
8: It's Saturday.
11: Oh, okay.
8: Today I don't feel like riding any rides.
11: Whistle, whistle.
8: I just want to play all the games. Don't really like playing Mamba Ball when a giant top frog or a big basketball. Yesterday I don't feel like riding any rides. Just playing games. All right, let's have a good day, guys. Everybody in, all right? All right, games on three. 1, 2, 3. Game on! All right, let's have a good day.
4: Well, today on our radio show, we go to amusement parks all over the country. We see stuff backstage that we had no idea was going on, like that song. We hear Jonathan Goldstein's story about moving to the Jersey Shore for a summer when he was 16. And we hear your stories. We asked you to call in with your amusement park stories, and you told some great ones. Today's show first ran a few years ago, but we're airing it again now because it's summer, it's hot. Let's spend an hour at the funnest place possible. Let's ride the rides. Let's gorge out on terrible great food together for this hour. Cue the roller coaster sound now. Stay with us.
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4: It's This American Life, Act 1, Game Boy Grows Up. Following Cole Lindbergh around on his early morning tour of Worlds of Fun Park, I learned a couple things. First of all, people play the games because they want to win the prizes, and so an important part of his job is actually guessing what prizes are going to excite people.
6: You kind of just go, it is what it is. Oh, I got to show you the lemur. You want to see what a lemur is?
14: Yeah.
6: People love these. This is a lemur. People play for this all the time. This is one of our number one prizes.
4: Really?
6: Yeah.
4: Who'd have thought? It's a fluorescent colored monkey the size of a teddy bear with huge eyes and a super long tail. When they put it into the dart game became one of the most popular games in the park, doubled its business. I also learned that Cole invents games.
6: You like Angry Birds, right?
4: We round a corner and I see why he asked.
6: What we're looking at right now is a giant slingshot with a launcher that you launch basically beanbags at pigs. And we built this.
5: So you got permission from the Angry Birds people.
6: Well,
4: this turns out to be kind of an awkward question. Cole points out that this slingshot game is not actually called Angry Birds.
6: It's called Pigs of Fury. Pigs of Fury. So now this is one of our number one games. It's people love shooting a giant slingshot.
4: Before I go out to Kansas City to meet Cole, I watched his YouTube videos online. Yes, he has YouTube videos, and I heartily recommend them. They are shot, directed, and starring Cole. They are low-tech. They're low-budget. In this one, he wears a Viking helmet and a fake mustache and wire-rimmed glasses, and he's walking through a video arcade. Those are his echoey footsteps that you're hearing. Next, he's inside what looks like, you know, those old arcade machines with the mechanical claw that picks up prizes? This one is big enough for a person to stand inside, and Cole is inside it, surrounded by huge stuffed animals, and he raps.

Okay, I'm going to stop the video right there. When he says a bear, a dog, and a giant monkey, then we have three quick shots of stuffed animal prizes, a bear, a dog, and a giant monkey. Sometimes people just don't play games. I'm asking how they're doing and they say no. As the video continues, the teenagers on his staff join him and they're all dancing around and they're hitting whack-a-mole moles on the beat. And everything that they do in this video is so deeply uncool that you know that they must really like and trust each other. And their total commitment to what they're doing actually flips the dorkiness and makes it kind of cool.

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1: Till card, how to stock prizes. I saw these videos and all I could think of was, these people really love their jobs. And I thought about Michael Scott, the fictional boss on The Office.
2: I'd say that there's a lot of Michael Scott in this job. I'd say there's a lot of Michael Scott in me, probably. I do silly things that everybody looks at me later and go, why did he do that? Why was it deemed necessary for Cole to dress up wearing a big beard and a raincoat and tell everyone he lived downtown under the bridge and he was there to motivational speaker them today? Hi, everybody, I'm Phil Bridges, you know, and like go out and talk to people. What went through his thought process? And I've run out with a squirt gun all the time. I got my big super soaker, and on busy days, I'll take the super soaker and I'll fill it up with ice water and I'll sneak around the corner. Just there, I'll stand there and I'll just go, light them up! I'd spray across the whole group. You know, that's what makes it fun. They're gonna remember Phil Bridges more than, you know, like anything else throughout the day. And so if they're talking about, did you guys see what Cole did at the shift meeting? Even if they say, that was stupid or that was not funny, they're still gonna be talking about it, and that's still going to get them happy about this job.
1: So, does that work in practice? After all, if you think about it, amusement park jobs are not, on their face, very fun. You know, taking tickets, strapping people into rides, convincing passersby to throw three balls into a can. Well, the Saturday that I visited turned out to be one of the busiest, hottest days of the summer. There was a concert at the park which brought in thousands of extra people. And of course, this was Sweet 16 Round 2, which did seem to matter to the kids. Before the shift, Haley and a couple of the other kids from Games 3 pulled Cole aside and crowded close so kids from other teams couldn't see.
3: So this is, you have a secret weapon that is going,
4: they're going
3: to show you the secret weapon of what?
5: And only anybody see. Guaranteed victory.
3: Guaranteed victory.
4: It's a banana costume.
3: So,
5: a banana.
3: Is that?
1: You made the costume?
4: I made the costume, yeah.
6: She's awesome.
4: Because we have a game with bananas that's in Sweet 16. Okay. So we're going to have somebody running around in this costume to try to sell it.
6: It's kind of big, and it's kind of rough, because I didn't use a pattern.
4: David Light's coming. Put it away.
3: Did you just go buy fabric?
6: No, I've had this fabric since the head hole, the arms hole, and it's going to look like the bananas in Lions did.
3: I like
4: We're pumped.
6: Is that exciting?
3: That is more than exciting.
6: People are going to be stopping, taking pictures. Oh, maybe I'll win one too.
1: Meanwhile, the guys in Games 4 were doing great in Sweet 16. All their games had survived the first round. Games 1 was eliminated completely in the first round of Sweet 16. As for Games 2, Max and Uksan are pulling a double shift, hoping to break the record for how much has ever been made, ever, in their two games. Their not-so-secret strategy.
7: All right, so strobe light. You want two black lights out there.
1: Max and his team leader Dominic are setting up at a game called Rollerball, which is one of the older games in the park. Basically, it's just ski ball, but as you get points, it moves a little wooden pig, which is in a race with all the other riders. This doesn't make any sense. It actually doesn't matter. Here's what you need to know. Games 2 is hoping to turn this creaky 16-year-old game Rollerball, which never does well, into a crazy dance party they call Techno Ball. Max and Dominic have brought in a disco ball. They brought in lighting gear. And Dominic is explaining to Max how he wants to set it all up.
5: Yeah.
7: We're going to put a light on that toy chest. We're going to put a light on that box. So shining at the disco ball. Disco ball is going to be moving. If it's all dark in here, people want to walk on it. They'll be like, whoa, what am I stepping on? Whoa, lights!
8: I know. Maybe it'll be too much for people to handle.
1: Half an hour before the park opened, Haley and Claire had gotten to work early. And we're down in Games 3 by Scale Africa.
6: We wanted to set out the most prizes that we could, make the piles extravagant, do a lot of flash, and that takes a lot of time. So we came out here early.
9: So just describe what we're looking at. There's a pyramid here of
6: Turtles, and there's pandas, lions. There's going to be one of tigers.
1: Each pyramid has over 100 stuffed animals in it, which is bigger than

0: I think you're probably imagining it. It's like nearly waist high. And so there are four big pastel colored piles of plush toys right in the middle of the walkway, looking so, so easy to win. Basically,
1: every prize we've got.
2: Every prize we got, yeah.
1: We're throwing it out here.
2: We're going big or go home. We really want to win.
1: We brought in streamers, balloons, energy drinks. We got a whole bunch of energy drinks. We got a whole bunch of Gatorade. We brought in food for everyone.
3: Everyone stays energized, get pumped up for the whole day.
2: We really want to win. We lost deathmatch, a very painful battle.
4: Years ago, I was lead of Games 3. This was my section.
0: Cole gets just as excited as the kids do when you get him talking about all the fun things that he did back when he was Haley and Claire's age, working here, running Games 3. His team would dress as pirates for the guessing game.
4: And they'd be out at the scale and they'd do guessing pirates. Gar, your age be, gar, you know, stuff like that. 2004 came around, we dominated. We beat everyone. It was awesome.
0: It is still so alive for him. They dominated in 2004 by tricking out one of the games with music and all kinds of commotion and turning it into a party, doubling its take for the day.
4: We brought my fog machine in from home because at the time I was in high school and I had a band. And people flocked to it. And we destroyed Games 2. We destroyed them that year. It was the happiest I've been because in 2003, we had gotten so close to winning. And I just kept on saying, 2004 is the year. Games 3, we're bringing the Sweet 16 back. 2004. And we did. We won. And I was really happy.
5: What am I going to guess for you? I can guess your age, my opinion.
0: Late morning, when I checked back at Games 3, the pyramids of plush toys looked pretty much exactly as big as they had earlier that morning. Things were slow. And to goose the business, one of the supervisors, Sarah, was standing on the roof of this little hut.
5: 88 more guesses until I'm coming off the roof.
1: She's staying on the roof until she gets 100 guesses.
5: I'm here until I get 88 more guesses, and then I'm going to allow myself to take a bathroom break. So any of you guys walking by, if you guys want to come play my game, help me out, get me off this roof. It's only $5 to play. I can guess your age, weight, or birthday month.
0: This is a technique that I recognize from 1,000 public radio pledge drives, and it was working about as slowly for her as it works for us. Strangers just don't care if some girl on the roof gets to take a bathroom break.
5: I'm stuck here until I can get 88 more people to play. I mean, seriously? And all you people don't want to help me out. Thanks. Thanks for the luck. You should come. I dare you guys to come feel these turtles. It sounds like a weird thing, but we really have the softest turtles in town. You should feel one. They're really soft.
0: After a while, Sarah switched technique and finally managed to rustle up a crowd through the simple tactic of making a series of insanely terrible guesses. First, there is a dad who looks like he's 42 and, in fact, is 42. Sarah guessed is 25. Then a grandmother who was standing there with kids and grandkids. Sarah writes her guess for this woman's age on a whiteboard.
5: This could be really wrong. I get the feeling it's really wrong, but that's okay. We'll see. You guys like this guess? Maybe? All right, turn around. How old are you?
6: 52.
5: I guess you're 37. It's sunglasses. Sunglasses really throw me off. But congratulations. You get to pick out any prize you want.
0: Later, Sarah privately confirmed for me that she did intentionally take a dive, which is fine with Cole because it turns out it doesn't matter if the kids guess right. The game costs $5 to play. The prizes cost less than $5. Sarah can be wrong with every single guess, and they'd still make a nice profit. In fact, it's good to lose because people carrying prizes around the park are a walking advertisement for all the games. Cole's journey from summertime employee like Sarah to full-time year-round boss happened in a couple of steps. He said, as a kind of nerdy kid in high school in a small town, it was nice to come to a place where his personality was rewarded.
4: I couldn't wait till the summer because when it was summertime, I get to come to World's Fun and work with people that are just like me and enjoy our whole summer together.
0: So after years of that, in his senior year at the University of Kansas at Lawrence, he got a phone call offering him the job of games manager, and he dropped out of school to take it.
4: It's probably one of the hardest decisions I've ever had to make. But I said, okay, this opportunity is probably only going to come along once in a lifetime.
0: As you'd imagine, it hasn't been such a popular decision with family.
4: So, I mean, I have a full year left. I'm like one full year of college left. It comes up when you least expect it.
6: it comes up when they, like, oh, no, you're working real hard, but when are you getting back to school? Or my grandmother, now before, you know, I pass on, you need to make sure that you've completed college. You know, my grandma all the time. And I get a lot from the girlfriend, too. When are you going to finish? Because she just graduated college.
0: This girlfriend and Cole were pretty serious. They just moved in together. They met in games back in 2006, though she moved on from games.
6: I get that all the time. She's like, we're not going to be together forever if you don't finish college. I get it a lot.
0: How often will it come up?
6: Once a week. Maybe once every 2 weeks, depending on the week. I don't know.
0: Lots of very accomplished people don't have college degrees.
6: I know.
0: Steve Jobs.
6: Yeah. But Steve Jobs... changed the world. You know, I'm just a lowly little games manager in a small mid-sized park in Kansas City.
7: Who wants to play some games?
0: By midday, down in Games 3, that is Dustin, who's wearing the full body banana suit that Haley handmade for him, which looks amazing. But it is 94 degrees, which is sapping everybody's energy, and business is slow.
7: Oh, all right. Well, hey, you guys have a great day.
0: Though as the day wears on, people slowly migrate from the rides to the games. And by nightfall, when it cools off, the guys in Games 2 finally get Techno Ball working. Max and Oksan are covered from head to toe in glow lights. Cole and I round a corner together, and we see them in the distance, and there's a crowd of 36 people surrounding the game. It's fantastic.
6: Oh, my goodness. Oh, let's go look at Techno Ball. Look at this.
8: So it's 6 of your staff and
6: 3 other guys all dancing.
8: In a big circle.
6: Yeah, 4 other guys all dancing in a big circle to techno music.
8: And how many people are actually playing?
6: 0. Hey, Dom!
0: That's Dominic, the team leader here at Games 2.
6: Oh, look, Dom's all, like, embarrassed. Hi, Dom.
9: What's up?
6: How many people are playing the game, Dom?
9: Driving a lot of attention.
6: But why aren't we turning that into gameplay?
0: Cole suggests maybe they should dance inside the game instead of on the walkway in front of the game so people would be pulled into play. Dom does not want to do this. And listen to what a good boss Cole is. He's firm, but he's very nice about it.
6: You're so close.
9: I know.
6: You're so close.
9: You see how much attention that just attracted?
6: It did. But then you didn't have anybody out here talking to them saying, hey, why aren't you playing the game?
9: I know. I was hoping that they would realize that.
6: No. They're not going to realize that. You know that. And better than anyone, you should know that. They're not going to just be like, oh. It looks fine. I mean, all the lights. I'm not going to deny the awesomeness, but I am going to say that...
9: No more dance parties.
6: I really think the dance parties are not going to help you win.
0: I walk down to check on Games 3. It is 10:30 at night. Claire has been here for 13 hours since I saw her setting up pyramids of plush before the gates opened to the park. Those pyramids were now raggedy piles, maybe half their original size, which means that they did great. They got lots of people to play. They'd probably given away 500 prizes for wrong guesses. And Claire has had exactly the kind of day that Cole wants for all the kids. Did you have fun today?
1: Yes, I had a lot of fun. I had no idea what time it was until about 20 minutes ago when I checked. It just didn't occur to me that I needed to check the time.
0: Because it was going by so fast?
1: Yeah.
0: When did you take your first break today?
1: I haven't taken a break.
0: Wow.
1: Yeah, I guess. I'm kind of used to it.
0: This is Claire's third year here. She's 18, going to Missouri State in the fall to study nursing. And she tells me what a lot of kids here tell me. She wouldn't keep coming back to work at Worlds of Fun, if not for Cole.
1: Definitely not. I don't think any other boss would do, like, the rally days, the death match, the Sweet 16, the toss the boss, just all the fun stuff that we do that keeps us going through the season and just keeps this job exciting every day.
0: Sam, one of the leaders for Games 4, has been here for 3 summers, and he also says the Cole is the reason that he keeps coming back.
10: Honestly, no one else could do a better job. He was made to do this.
8: It's funny, like, watching him do something like sing a goofy song for you guys in the morning. You can imagine high school students and college students sort of rolling their eyes at somebody doing that, but nobody does.
10: No, it's weird. It's almost like that's the thing to do. whatever Cole does is the thing to be doing at that moment. And we just all feel like that was the right move.
8: Do you remember what it was like the first time you saw one of his videos?
10: I do. I remember seeing it and I was like, that's my boss. And he just made that video. And it was so cool because I went and even showed some of my friends. They're all like, who's this guy? It's like, that's my boss.
6: That's so weird because a lot of people would say, well, it's an amusement park. You know, you're great at working at an amusement park.
0: That doesn't mean, by the way, that he is seen by his bosses as some kind of superstar. He gets respect, sure. Everybody likes him. His immediate boss, Matt, thinks that there is nobody better at games in any of the 11 amusement parks owned by their parent company, Cedar Fair. But Cole is working at one of the smallest of the 11 parks. So other games managers at bigger parks bring in way more money than Cole does. And games, in the grand scheme of things, is actually the smallest revenue producer at most amusement parks. The biggest money at an amusement park comes from ticket sales. Then there's food, everybody buys food. Then merch. And then, bringing up the rear, is games. What Cole does has less effect on the company's bottom line than lots of people in the company. And as much as Cole loves this job, he can't help but wonder, how long can a person do this job?
6: So the one thing that I always say is, I mean, I'm 25 now. I started here when I was 14. And the weird thing is that I'm getting older, but everybody else in the department is staying the same age.
0: All right, I'm going to stop the tape right there. Yes, I know. Matthew McConaughey, Dazed and Confused. Cole has seen the film too.
8: But the thing I'm wondering for you is, do you feel like somehow accidentally in this job you got stuck in high school? You got stuck at 15. Like there's a part of you where you're still back there.
6: I like working out in the park with the kids. Absolutely. 100%.
8: The goofball part.
6: The goofball part.
8: The part where you get to act their age instead of your age.
6: Yes. Does that make me sound bad? I mean, I'm still a manager. I'm still overseeing 100 people that work for me, you know. But at the same time, you know, 10 years from now, I mean, I don't think I can still be a goofball. I think that just kind of get creepy. You know? I mean, you're 35 and you work with a bunch of high schoolers in a game. Is that creepy? Maybe, maybe not. I don't know.
8: Do you worry that you'll never be happier in any job than you are in this one?
6: Yes. Absolutely.
0: That's a weird fate, to know that you're in the best job you may ever have at 25. Especially when it's a job that you know in your heart it can't last.
8: Okay, so we first broadcast that story long ago, back in 2011, and so much has happened for Cole since then. He finally did leave his job at Worlds of Fun, that was years ago, and then worked for a while in sales at a toy company, gave some motivational talks about being a boss in an amusement park. He got married very happily, not to the girlfriend in the story, by the way. Now he has a six-year-old daughter who has the same roller coaster amusement park bug that he has. They ride roller coasters together when they go on vacation. He is still putting himself on stage in different ways. In 2024, he won the U.S. Air Guitar National Championship. And yes, who knew there was such a thing? He went on to Finland for the international competition where he placed fifth in the world as an air guitarist. He's competing there again in 2 weeks for the World Championship. These days, he's also writing music. He's performing. He's going on auditions. He turned 40 this year. Well, coming up, carnies float in the air, scary things happen on rides, and bold steps forward for paintball targets everywhere. Our hour of amusement parks continues in a minute from Chicago Public Radio when our program continues.
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0: This is American Life, I'm Ira Glass. Each week on our show, of course, we choose a theme, bring you different kinds of stories on that theme. Today's show, amusement parks. It's August. It's hot. We wanted to go someplace fun here on the radio. We've arrived at Act 2 of our program. Act 2, Great Adventures. Well, we asked you, our listeners, to call in with your amusement park stories. Nearly 300 of you did. And one of our producers, Jane Marie, listened to all of those voicemail messages. She joins me now. Hey, Jane.
16: Hey.
0: So, Jane, trends, patterns, what can you tell me?
16: Carnies.
0: Oh.
16: Yeah. There's like creepy carnies and hot carnies and carnies that people married. And a bunch of people called and told stories about carnies, like making the ride go too fast or keeping them on the ride too
0: demonic
16: long.
0: Demonic carnies. Okay, yeah.
16: These two calls that I'm going to play are from Barry Silver and Penny Delaney Coffrin. And they had the same exact, like, crazy carny story, only they happened years apart and in different cities. But it's fun to imagine they're talking about the same guy.
17: My amusement park story involves the Gravitron.
16: Yeah. Oh, and let me interrupt real quick, because the Gravitron, that's the one where it's a cylinder and you climb in it and you put your back up against the inside wall of the cylinder.
0: Oh, right, and it spins around and the floor drops out.
16: Yep, and you're like stuck to the wall.
17: There was a carny there, and he was waving us all in, and we had purchased tickets, and I guess our first sign that this was going to be an interesting ride was when he said no to the tickets we offered him and just kind of waved us in.
18: I was working for the World of Wonder Sideshow last month. I had made friends with the carny who was running the Gravitron.
17: He started up the ride, and the music was blaring, and I remember it was Motley Crue's Dr. Feelgood.
18: Anyway, he gave me a private showing where I'm riding inside this thing. The music's blasting.
17: Then the lights were going, and we were spinning around, and the centrifugal force was pushing us up against the wall. And the next thing I know, this carny steps out from behind his operating box and comes out into the centrifuge and proceeds to pull himself up and place his feet on the spinning wall and walk over the rider step by step with his body completely horizontal to the earth.
18: He's standing on the wall next to me, surfing inside of the Gravitron. That's right, the ride operator left the control panel to start surfing the inside, parallel to the ground.
17: The force was holding his feet against the wall, and it was just the most amazing thing I'd ever seen.
18: Best experience of my life.
0: So I know, because you told me right before we sat down, that a lot of the stories that people called in to tell were love stories.
16: Tons of love stories. Or like stories. You know, like summer flings, summer romances, first kisses. There were people that lost their virginity on rides.
0: Ew.
16: Don't do that. But then there were the proposals. There were a lot of people proposing at amusement parks, some more successfully than others.
19: My name is Natasha, and in May, my boyfriend proposed to me on a roller coaster. We were on a Viper. He said, "Will you marry me?" And he popped open the ring box, and the ring fell out of the box and down into the pits of Viper. It was pretty awful. I started trying to get the ride operator to stop the car. The director of operations at the park assembled a team of about 20 people, and they searched for the ring for hours, and that happened in May. So the kicker here is that that ring was actually my grandmother's ring, and they're actually still searching for it. We have yet to find it.
16: So I called Natasha actually to see if they'd found it yet, and she said that the park had called her recently and said they found a ring, but it wasn't hers. It was another engagement ring.
0: Really?
16: Yep.
0: Well, it's good to know that her fiancé wasn't the only dummy.
16: Right. And then we got a bunch of scary calls. So this is a scary one. Wendy in Austin, Texas, she and her friend went to the fair, and they were getting on a roller coaster. It was like one of those medium-sized fair roller coasters where there's one big drop and then a loop-de-loop. And but as she was getting on, she was like futzing around with her purse.
20: I reached up to pull the harness down over me, and it locked above my head. And I have nothing holding me into the roller coaster. So I look over in horror as the carny guy with that was running the ride looks at me, and he pushes the button to go, and the thing starts to go, and I'm telling him, wait, stop, I don't have my seatbelt on.
16: But he doesn't stop. So I know. So now she's like going up the hill. So she said she turned to her friend, and she just decided to wrap her arms and legs around her friend. I know. And so they go down the hill, and then they go through the loop-de-loop.
0: So she's upside down?
16: I know, just like hanging onto her friend.
20: As tight as I can to stay inside the ride. And what really got scary is we whipped around the corners. I almost got thrown out, but I didn't.
16: She said that she had whiplash for a week and that she was too young to realize that she probably could have sued them. So there's another story from this woman, Susan. Her three-year-old wanted to go to the fair, but it was super late at night. And so they humored him and they were like, sure, we'll take you. But they figured he would fall asleep on the way there. But he didn't. He stayed awake.
21: So I said, okay, I'll take you in for one ride on the Ferris wheel, and then we'll go back to the car. My husband, he knew, put his shoes on because we didn't think he'd make it there. So we took him to the Ferris wheel, and he kept pointing to the scrambler, saying that he wanted to go on the scrambler. And I said, no. And when we got off the ride, I held the chain for the person behind me to come out. And when I turned back around, he was gone. We could not find him anywhere. And as we're looking around, and we have a whole group looking for this little three-year-old boy, I looked up, and he was inside the gate of the scrambler, and the scrambler was going. His head was just at the car level, and the carny woman stopped the ride, and she stopped it in time. She walked over, picked him up, handed him to me. She didn't say a word. And I took him, and he said, she was really scary. And I said, that woman was an angel. And so I will never badmouth a carny again.
0: I'm glad we finally have some unequivocally pro-carny material in this story.
16: Me too.
22: Hi. My amusement park story takes place in Disneyland, and I was really excited to go on the Haunted House ride. I forget what it's called. Anyways, the door opens and you are let into a room. And the door opens and it's a dark, empty room. And there is a person, a little person who was in the room already. And I thought it was part of the haunted house. So I started screaming and he was looking at me because I was screaming. He was screaming at me. We are both screaming at each other. And then we both realized that it was not part of the haunted house and that we just waited in the line with each other. And we pretended like nothing happened.
16: And finally, there were the puke stories.
0: Oh, a lot of people caught about puke.
16: Mm-hmm.
0: And is the story more than just I was on a ride and I puked?
16: Yeah, it's I was on a ride and I puked, or I was on a ride and I got puked on.
0: Well, I don't want to hear that. Was there any that had a twist? Was it a surprise plot twist?
16: The one that stands out for me is this lady was on that Ocean Motion ride. You know, that's like big boat that swings back and forth.
0: And it basically just goes up and down.
16: Yeah, just swings. Down, it's like a pendulum. And so she was up at the highest part of the boat, and she saw the guy on the other end of the boat start puking. And so then she was like swinging down at the puke.
0: Oh no. And did she see the puke in midair, like
16: slow motion, coming towards her?
22: I could see in slow motion this line of vomit coming towards me.
0: And it hit her?
16: Yeah.
0: Ooh.
22: About 2 seconds later, it splatters the entire right side of my body.
16: There's nowhere to go. You can't get off the boat.
0: Jay Marie, She used to be a producer here. These days, she is the host of the podcast, The Dream. She has a book based on that show called Selling the Dream. But those are about large-scale, quintessentially American scams and the people who get caught up in them. Which brings us to Act Three. Act Three, what I didn't do on my summer vacation. You know, sometimes somebody ends up in an amusement park who really has no business there at all, who is not built to thrill at the thrills that the amusement park offers. As a teenager, Jonathan Goldstein spent a summer working at an amusement park, one that was situated right on the beach in Wildwood, New Jersey. It is your typical amusement park on the beach. There's a boardwalk, three wooden piers with roller coasters and a Ferris wheel and lots of dropped popcorn and hot dog buns for the seagulls to eat. It's been decades since Jonathan went to work at Wildwood, and he always wanted to go back. And so we sent him, along with one of our producers, Jonathan Manhevar. Quick note to listeners, this story has nothing explicit in it, but it does make reference to the existence of sex, as does this warning.
2: The smell of garbage is really bringing it all back in a rush. Maybe I could bring back a bag with some saltwater toffee.
3: After a whole religious rebirth that I won't go into here, the summer of my 16th year found me seriously considering yeshiva, rabbinical school, for the fall. My rabbi suggested I spend the summer at this religious camp just to give me a better idea of what was to come. But my best friend Evan said that summer camp was for suckers and religious camp was even worse, and that if I came with him to Wildwood, he'd personally make sure I had a good time. "I'll get you ailed really good," he wrote, like a blood oath, in my 1986 high school yearbook. That's ailed as in the letter L. And getting ailed seemed important, especially if I was going to be giving my life over to the Torah, a text that placed greater emphasis on getting seed, as in circumcised. And so, I went to Wildwood. And now I was back.
5: How close did you live to the pier?
2: I mean, as you've seen getting here, my sense of direction isn't my forte. Man, it's like the whole summer I was just like floating around in like a jar of formaldehyde.
3: The plan was to go down and get jobs. It was what a lot of teenagers in my town did. Evan's older brother had done it years earlier and had arranged a job for Evan, handing out darts to patsies eager to pop balloons on the boardwalk, and I was supposed to get a job too. But on our fourth night there, still without work, I sat on the edge of my bed and felt that sense of being a failure. This feeling would eventually become a staple in my life, something I'd grow comfortable with, in bars, gyms, offices, and bedrooms. But just then, the feeling was strange and new, and I didn't quite know what to do with it. We lived in a co-ed boarding house run by a woman with a face like a clenched fist named Mrs. D. I spent my days hanging out at Evan's balloon stand, where his boss finally became so tired of having me around that he pulled some strings to get me a job working as a change boy at an arcade. If you walked down the boardwalk, there was a point where it looked like the fun had come to an end. My arcade was just a few yards past that.
5: Do you remember where on the pier you were?
2: Yeah, that's what I'm thinking. I'm trying to, like, I think, I mean, if anything, maybe that little shack right over there was the arcade where there's a roller coaster going over it now. It's sort of like the little house that Alvie Singer grew up in Annie Hall.
3: You've still got pizza parlors, games with unwinnable prizes, and the vague threat of violence about to erupt. In other words, Wildwood hadn't changed much. Back then, everything looked like 1986. Now, 1987. Though, as it turns out, the arcade I worked at is long gone. Even at the time, all the other arcades were carpeted and air-conditioned, but mine was like an outhouse with all the oldest, skankiest games, all their joysticks having had the joy jerked right out of them years earlier. On the 4th of July, I remember watching the fireworks through a little crack in the wall, right above the Donkey Kong machine. I felt like a young Tony Montana just having come to America, except the only person I wanted to kill was myself. Being a human change machine is just one of the jobs that seems only to exist on the boardwalk, like the guy who's paid to dance in front of the t-shirt shop to draw customers, or the girl who blows bubbles all day outside a souvenir store.
4: Yes, that's my job. I take money from them.
2: That's your whole job, is just blowing bubbles?
4: Not only. And shine with laser.
2: Shine a laser in people's eyes?
4: No. No, of course.
3: The bubble girl tells me she is from Bulgaria. The Bulgarian bubble girl is very young looking, like first time away from home young. And as she explains to me her work responsibilities, she is approached by a man who turns out to be her boss. He plants a big kiss on her cheek, as though marking his territory.
2: Is it a good summer?
7: It's all right. It's all right. This boardwalk's getting bad. At nighttime, this boardwalk is bad.
9: What do you mean? Like, bad
7: bites? And people stabbing people and shooting people, yeah. You go two blocks off the boardwalk, there was a shooting and stabbing the other day.
9: Holy cow.
7: It's worse under the boardwalk.
2: What goes on under the boardwalk?
7: Oh, sex and drugs. I park underneath my store and you can see underneath it here. And you catch them all the time down under there. They go right down them steps and right underneath the boardwalk.
9: What? Wow.
7: Sex under the boardwalk.
4: Cool.
7: Me and you.
4: Oh.
7: Yeah. You want to do it?
4: No.
2: Yep. All right. See you later. Oh, boy. That was creepy.
3: My old boss, Mike, was creepy, too. Mike always wore sunglasses and a red, skin-tight bathing suit that, for some reason I could never quite fathom, always appeared to be wet. My friend Evan said that it was unwholesome how Mike's arms were so short. He's like a T-Rex, Evan said. The first time Mike paid me, he had to get all crooked to get his wallet out. Mike was an alcoholic, and he left me to open and close the place most of the time. Sometimes he would stagger in the middle of the afternoon, and lay down on the lopsided pool table. Once comfortably spread out, he'd ask me to cover him from head to toe with the stuffed animals for skee ball, so he could sleep without getting caught by the old woman who ran the pier. Every time I put Mike to bed, I became more and more convinced that yeshiva was the place for me. When he wasn't goofing off drunk, Mike was furthering Evan's work of trying to get me ill'd. He would invite Nancy, the 19-year-old redhead who ran the water squirt game next door, over, so he could tell her about how she should de-virginalize me. Nancy was a Jersey girl who wore low-backed shirts that showed off a large, complicated dragon tattoo. She told me it was a Chinese wind god and that an old biker boyfriend had given it to her. It started at her neck and slithered all the way down into her pants to blow across the tundra. In the afternoon, when business was slow, Nancy would come by and tell me about how Mike had just been over, pleading on my behalf, and how she tried to explain to him that we was just friends, right? Oh yeah, I'd say, swallowing back the hard lump of foul-tasting virgin tears congealing in my throat. The best.
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2: Listen to this music. Don't you feel like you're going to round like the corner and you're going to see like Joe Pesci beating someone to death with a baseball bat? That's all I could think about. It's a song called Wildwood Days. Do you hear it? Wildwood Days and Wildwood Nights.
3: Yeah. My producer Jonathan and I walk down the boardwalk where we discover what's got to be the very worst job in Wildwood.
24: Most of the stuff I do is just off the top of my head. It's whatever I can pick up on the spot.
3: This is Dutz Bonus Jr. The sounds you hear are of people shooting at him with guns. Dutz Bonus Jr. is a human paintball target. He shuffles back and forth and eggs on the crowd while being splattered like a Jackson Pollock canvas.
24: You know, I'll put it as blunt as I can, because this is how it is on my tax forms, too. I'm an entertainer. Not the dancer kind, but basically I get suited up in a hockey gear and I get shot at all night.
2: And it doesn't start to get to you a little bit? Do you dream about it?
24: Nah. I love it. It's entertaining to me because this is one of the jobs that I can be as creative as I want to be. And, you know, it's just like, you know, web page design. You know, when you go in, you can do whatever you want.
3: Before Dutz, human paintball targets simply shuffled from side to side holding a shield. Then one day, Dutz dropped his shield and began to moonwalk. Soldier Boy was to follow. He also invented shadow boxing at the paintballs and running towards the shooters. Dutz is protected by a suit that looks like what you'd come up with if you tried to build a Michelin Man costume out of moist newspaper and epoxy glue.
2: So people are armed with paintball guns?
24: Yep, that we provide. Because a lot of people try to, you know, they want to bring their own, but we don't allow that. It's just not going to happen.
2: So the suit that you wear protects you from any pain?
24: For the most part, yeah. There's some weak spots, but, you know, I can't say where the weak spots are, because then a lot of people will find out, and then, you know, and then it kind of becomes a little dangerous, you know.
3: Before agreeing to talk with me, Dutz wanted to finish his break with the woman who works next door at the old-timey photo place. As it turns out, she's his wife, who we met on this very boardwalk. Dutz might spend his day getting fired at in a cage, but at least on his time off, he has someone to talk to, someone with whom to share the secret weak spots in his armor. Back when I lived there, Wildwood had this reputation for being a big party town. People were supposed to be scoring like nuts on the boardwalk every night, and actually they were. The only real action I got that summer, though, was in the form of a single kiss. I later referred to it as the kiss that ruined my summer. It happened while I was out walking on the boardwalk late one night. I saw a group of older girls, maybe in their early 20s, coming toward me. One of them, a little ahead of the others, was sort of spinning with her arms stuck out and her long blonde hair all over the place. Just as she got right up close to me, she grabbed the back of my neck and put her lips right on mine. I remember as she pulled back, I spastically grabbed onto her wrist. I didn't want her to leave. Her friends had to pry my fingers off, one at a time, as she stood there smiling at me, all stoned and airy. That night, back at the boarding house, in our room, I spent the rest of the evening obsessing. As it might have been the last one I'd receive until I got married, that kiss pretty much felt like my swinging bachelorhood. In yeshiva, I'd be the mysterious one with a past. For the rest of the summer, I couldn't pass a woman on the boardwalk without thinking that we should somehow be meeting in a kiss, that that's how life should really be. It turned walking along the boardwalk into a relentless drizzle of small but horrible disappointments. I didn't know it then, but that summer would prove the best one I'd have as a teenager. Even though I was worked like an indentured servant, giving every penny of my earnings to Mrs. D, even though I made no friends, and even though I only made it to the beach but once, where I sat on a mildewy boarding house washcloth, exhausted and pale, that whole summer felt like some big fat vacation, just because I was 16 and away from my parents for the first time. When I got back home, I didn't end up going to yeshiva. I didn't bring home any pen pals, money, or happy romantic memories. But I did bring back a pair of black pants, covered in small white skulls. They were really baggy, and I had to wear them with 10-inch cuffs at the bottom. But when I showed up for my first day back at school, I thought I looked really punk rock. I thought, like anyone who'd never been L'd, that they were the pants of someone who got L'd all summer long.
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2: A lot of winners today?
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2: Like a patter? 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
1: I don't know if I would call you in. You don't look like the type of guy that would spend money here, you know? You get three shots for five.
2: Was he saying that I'm too cool a customer, or was he saying you're too cheap a Jew?

0: Well, the program is produced today by Jane Marie and me, with Ben Calhoun, Sarah Koenig, Jonathan Manhebar, Lisa Pollock, Robin Semien, Alyssa Shipp, and Nancy Updike. Senior producer for today's show is Julie Snyder. 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
1: I dare you guys to come feel these turtles. 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They're really soft.
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0: When I was in year 7, I was hanging out in our field at school. I'd finished my activities and I was waiting for the late bus. Me and my friends were gathered at the edge of the playing field. We were lying on the ground. We were chatting amongst ourselves, just kicking it. And there was a group of boys, I think they were like in year 5, running around the field. But for some reason, they decided to run in our area. They were running around us, and one of the boys decided to jump over my legs. Over my legs. And I was like, so shocked. Because that is such a bad thing to do in my culture. There's a superstitious belief that if you jump over someone's legs, you stunt their growth and you could make them barren. The way you undo it is he has to jump over you again. So I'm like, come back here, you come back here, jump over me. Why could you do that? So he comes, he jumps over me, and now he's giggling. I'm like, you shouldn't be jumping over us. There's a whole field. Go play elsewhere. Me and my friends are huffing and puffing, like, why are they doing this to us? Shame on them. They were so irritated, these small boys, you know? And then I decide, okay, if he does it again, man, I'm going to have a word with him. He does it again. All my protests are falling on deaf ears. I swear to God, next time this boy comes my way, I'm going to trip him. I'm just going to kick my leg up casually the way I have been doing and trip him. So, you know, I get back into conversation, but now my attention is fully on these boys. I'm pretending to engage in this gossip session, but no, I am like listening to the pitter-patter of these boys' feet, waiting for them to approach. And I lift my foot and it catches his and he falls. Yes, did it. But just as soon as I've rejoiced, I recognize almost like in retrospect that the fall didn't sound right. It was a p-k-k. And so I'm like, wait, what? I get up. All my friends get up. We're looking at the boy. He sits up, cradling his hand, and he goes, ow. And he looks down at his arm. I look down at his arm, and I see that where it's supposed to be brown, there is something white jutting out. And no sooner have I seen that white thing jutting out, of blood. His hand is facing the wrong direction. And then he starts to scream.
1: I'm about to be in a lot of trouble.
0: I broke someone's arm. I don't know what to do. There is panic all around me. My friends have run to call the receptionist. The teachers have shown up. In no time, there's an ambulance there. You know, I just wanted him to trip and maybe have a little graze on his elbow. That's it. You know, a little whoops. I didn't want him to, like, I didn't want him to end up in hospital. He's put on a stretcher and he's carried away. The teachers that are left behind are trying to figure out what happened. And I feel like everybody knows that I did it on purpose. I'm hearing the boys that were running around, they're telling the teachers, oh, we were playing, and then he jumped over their legs and tripped. I realized that nobody knew that I had done it intentionally. And so I chose not to.
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1: What hospital he was in? But then I realized that if I take too much action, they might figure it out, and then I might get expelled. My parents might have to pay the hospital bill. At that point, things were tight financially, and I knew that. He was out of school for a while, maybe a week or two. We were asked to write him a get well soon card, and so I signed the card. And I was just so sure that when he got better and came back to school, he would come for me. When I heard he was back, that day, I didn't hear anything my teacher said in those first sessions of class, man. Because all I could think about was, like, I'm going to see him. I'm going to run into him at recess. He was going to point a finger at me and yell at the top of his voice, "It's her fault. It's her fault. It's her who did it." It was break time. And very unceremoniously, he just passed me by. He had one hell of a cast on. He saw me. He said, "Hi." I said, "Hi." And he just went on. It was like he didn't even recognize me. Like, he didn't equate me to his accident at all. At first I was perplexed, because here I was, and I saw his face every night. And so to see him so unburdened by me was really quite surprising. And then I thought, phew, that means I'm really in the clear. I felt relief. And I just kept the guilt. I didn't get suspended. I didn't miss one day of school. And I didn't get socially condemned. If I didn't tell this story, nobody'd know. But I would. So, what constitutes getting away with it?
2: Shadowside continues after this short break. 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
1: Welcome back. You're listening to Mind Your Own. At some point or another, we've all had a scheme. Maybe it's a gamble that you're sure is going to turn out in your favor. And it does. And it keeps working for you. It's almost too good to be true. Well, I can tell you with certainty that you have never heard a scheme quite like this one. Today on Mind Your Own, we're taking you to Kenya to meet John Kibera, the man who disturbed the dead. I hope you're listening. John Kibera knows a lot about the thief manual.
2: You know, a thief is not wise. A thief's money is spent quickly, runs out quickly. When you are a thief, you have to be a hypocrite. You have just to pretend that you have no idea.

0: Yeah, what is going on?
1: Since age 11, crime was the only way he knew how to survive. He had been caught several times, served some time, and went back to robbing banks and carjacking. One day, it nearly cost him his life.
0: We were at a place called Kawangware. We accosted this particular victim as they were driving into the compound. We did not know that the police were laying in wait.
2: The police may have an ambush.
0: I heard the first gunshot, the second gunshot, and the third gunshot, and everyone scrambled. We had gone as a squad of six people. The police gunned down two of them.
1: John made it out alive, but this was his last time doing armed robbery. He realized he wanted to find a better, safer hustle.
0: I really sat down and thought, what kind of crime would not bring me trouble with the police? What kind of crime would not give me trouble with the public?
1: Attending the burial of one of his friends who was involved in the carjacking was a brutal reminder of why he had to change things up. And at that funeral, he noticed something.
2: Sasa hapo ndio nikawa na mawazo. Naweza fanyaje business ya kuibaga hizi majeneza.
0: In the cemetery, I noticed that the rich were being buried in very expensive coffins. And this is where I got the idea. How could I steal these coffins?
1: John imagined it would be like any other heist. You find a buyer?
0: I found a coffin shop and talked to the owner.
1: Put together a small team of reliable men?
0: Two of them, we had been locked up together.
1: And yes, there was that one grisly detail of handling dead bodies. But John had a solution for that too.
0: Like three beers and then smoke some weed. Even thieves use drugs too, to sort of escape what awaits you.
1: All that was left was to do the job. Luckily, John knew a spot that was just 10 minutes away from where he lived in Nairobi. In January of the year 2000, John Kibera and his band of misfits headed to Langata Cemetery for their first heist.
2: Langata Cemetery imegawanywa kwa mara tatu.
0: Langata Cemetery is divided into three sections. There is a section for burying the very wealthy, there is a section for burying the millionaires, and the last section is for burying the poor.
1: They got there at 2 a.m., so there were no guards around to watch them sneak into the wealthiest section of the graveyard. They picked a grave at random and shoveled off the top layer of soil. Underneath was a concrete slab.
0: The rich plaster the sides of the grave, and then they put the slab on top. The slab made the work easier, because all you needed to do was just put it aside.
1: After moving the slab aside, the team saw what they had come for. An expensive coffin. They hoisted the coffin out of the hole and set it on the ground. And when they opened it up,
2: suti ya ngiri kumi ya Kenya.
0: He had on a suit, a golden ring, chain, good shoes. I was ecstatic.
1: John and his team pulled the body out of the coffin, which was less foul than he thought it would be.
0: The kind of corpse we are talking about is a rich person's corpse. It was very well preserved. It was like a sculpture.
1: Turns out, even in death, the wealthy sleep better than the poor.
0: So, together with my team, we removed the suit, we removed the shoes, we removed the jewelry. Then we dumped the body back without any of the clothes or jewelry and without the coffin. They put the slab back so that people would not catch on. We were fulfilling the scriptures that say,
2: binadamu walikuja duniani bila kitu na atarudi bila kitu.
0: A human being comes naked to the world and they should live naked. And by 4 a.m., I had taken the coffin to the businessman who owned the coffin shop, and he paid me my first 70,000 shillings.
1: 70,000 shillings. That could get you something nice, like a top-of-the-line computer or television. And then John took the chain, suit, and shoes to a second-hand market called Gekomba for some extra cash.
0: And from there, I felt business was really good because now I had found the shop and my work was now to bring in the coffins.
1: But John is not even 20 years old at this point. And like a lot of people his age, he went through that cash fast.
0: You know, you're in a bar, you need a drink, you know, a woman comes in, you need a woman. You don't want to embarrass yourself in your own local club.
1: John knew he had a good thing going. He just had to think more strategically.
0: I used to buy the newspaper every day to read the obituaries. And if the obituary was a full page or half page, I knew that the deceased was coming from a wealthy family. In the obituaries, they must state that the meeting is taking place at 6 p.m. At this specific place. That's where the meetings to plan the funeral are happening.
1: John and his boys would put on suits to blend in, head to the funeral preparation meeting, and listen. The bigger the budget of the coffin, the more money they would make when they stole it.
0: Most days I could attend two meetings where people were mourning.
1: But they couldn't go to the graveyard until nightfall. So during the day, John and his guys would just hang out.
0: We'd go to bars.
3: Iko River Road, Nairobi. Iko Uthiru.
0: Like one in River Road, in Nairobi, and another in Uthiru. I love playing pool, so we always would play pool, just waiting for time for us to do our work. It was our game.
1: One of these nights when they were out at a bar, John met someone special.
3: Margaret Wanjiru.
0: Her name was Margaret Wanjiru. We met in a bar in Nairobi. We were having fun and enjoying the one-man guitar show. She used to work in bars. In the course of our conversation and getting to know each other until the point of getting intimate, that's when I told her about what I did. And she understood.
1: She didn't just understand. No. Margaret invited herself into John Kibera's team and she was in 200%.
0: When the priest or the pastor would be saying it is time to lower the body, Margaret would be there and would really cry a lot. Some of the coffins were not sealed with nails, but had locks. And in that crying, she would take an opportunity to take a photo of the lock to help us know how to open it later. The lady was hardcore.
1: John's team grew to have 8 people total. And over the next year, they would make around 150,000 shillings every time they dug up a coffin and sold the valuables. That was enough to buy a brand new car. And John's original hunch was right. This was much safer than holding a person at gunpoint or stealing a car.
0: It was a lot better than armed crime or armed robbery. The cops wouldn't ask you any questions.
1: It's true. A corpse wouldn't give you the same heat a living person would. At least, not most of the time.
0: One time, we went to steal from a grave in Nyanza province. And when we tried to, we all started trembling and we couldn't do it. And this is the first time I started suspecting that corpses could have evil spirits. I only used to hear about it, but I never used

0: Amy Edmondson is a skilled sailor, but a small moment of inattention cost her dearly.
1: All of a sudden, boom, literally, the boom flies across the boat, knocks me out. Next thing you know, I'm in the freezing cold Charles River.
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0: Welcome back to Snap Judgment, the shadow side from Mind Your Own, Lupita Nyong'o. Please drop us back into the story.
1: The team wasn't even able to get the coffin out of the grave. That's how hard they were trembling. And over the next few days, John started to see visions of whom he could only assume was that poor soul that he was trying to rob.
2: When I went to sleep, I would see this person. Like literally, I would see this person. And when I felt that this dead body, this corpse was tormenting me, I spoke to one elder and told him what was happening to me. And he told me that I had to find 50,000 shillings and go back to that community and ask for forgiveness. So I did, to free myself from this problem.
1: Well, a restless spirit and an anonymous donation was not enough to stop John from keeping this operation going. Not when the money was so good.
2: Now I had money. I built an amazing house, a 7-story house in the neighborhood.
3: Gari ya Pijot. Ambapo yo gari ilikuwa na sifa sana Kenya.
2: I bought myself a Peugeot 504, which was renowned in Kenya. I could pay to sleep in a nice hotel. I could visit different parts of the country. I could go to Mombasa, to the coast. I was at the peak of my life. It was like
3: maisha London.
2: A London lifestyle.
1: Not only was John's wallet happy, but he realized he kind of liked being the boss. This was a level of security and comfort John had just never known.
2: So for each job we did, I had to get more money. I loved it.
3: I
2: was the patron. They wouldn't go on any operation without me. It felt good to be the boss who many people depended on.
1: John Kibera could finally enjoy the little things in life, like dates with Margaret.
2: She was the first person to just take me somewhere where we could relax, like a recreational place, like one where there was lots of entertainment with Kikuyu musicians, whom I loved. She was beautiful. I loved her heart, and I respected her.
3: Kunifanya tu najisikia mimi ni mwanaume.
2: She used to make me feel like a man. She really used to encourage me and tell me, you know, be strong, love. I did this work until it got to a point where the corpse was really nothing to me. We just kept on doing our thing without fearing anything.
1: Which made John and his team more ambitious. They wanted to think bigger and bolder about their heists. Like when they went after the grave of Ibrahim Akasha, a drug kingpin who operated out of Mombasa.
3: Yo, who is Akasha?
2: He was a drug lord in a coffin worth 1.2 million shillings. When he was shot and buried, we got the coffin. After 2 days, word went round that Akasha had been exhumed. But no one knew who had done it.
1: They had picked too big a target. News was starting to spread around Nairobi and other parts of Kenya that people were indeed stealing from graves. But the names and faces were still unknown. John and his associates continued to disturb the dead and tempt fate. Fearless, rich, and a little sloppy.
3: Nakumbuka kulikuwa Saturday, mwendo wa saa 7:30 usiku.
2: I remember it was a Saturday, around 1:30 a.m.
3: Kuna siku tulitoaga jeneza mahali panaitwa Githunguri.
2: We had gone to steal a coffin at a place called Githunguri.
1: Everything had been going as planned. They found a grave, dug out the slab. But before they could get the coffin out, a local spotted them.
2: And they started screaming, Thieves! Thieves! We ran away and they started chasing us. My four colleagues and I took off, and when we got to River Sagana, it was everyone for himself. At least I could swim.
3: Tulitoroka, mimi mwenyewe nilisaidiwa na kwa kuingia kwa mto Sagana.
2: I jumped into River Sagana and I swam for about 500 meters. I got out of the river and onto the road.
1: John hailed down a vegetable truck that gave him a lift back to town. He rented a hotel room and tried to lay low for the night.
2: I was lucky to have gotten away, but I kept thinking, what about my colleagues? I was taking tea in the hotel when I heard it announced on the news.
3: Kwa news ya Kenya imetangazwa kumewezi walichomwa ABCD, ulikuwa naiba kaburi, matokeo kama hayo.
2: Thieves had been burned in Maragua when they were trying to steal a coffin.
1: Some of John's guys had been caught by angry locals who wanted justice. They were taken to Maragua and executed. As the other hotel guests shook their heads at the news, John, for his own safety, played along and pretended like he didn't know anything. He knew he had to stay as far removed from this news cycle as possible, which meant he couldn't even go to their funerals.
3: Ningefikiria kwenda ama nitamani kwenda.
2: I did think about it. I would have wanted to, but the fear that I could go there and, you know, and then the suspicion, people would say this guy was with them or they used to be together. That fear stopped me.
1: And this isn't like that gang shootout that got John into grave robbing in the first place. No, this time John was the boss. John had spent time with them. John had brought each of them into the fold.
3: Familia zao pia tulikuwa tunajua ni mawake zao.
2: They had families and I knew their families. I knew their wives. I knew their children. So I was really sad that I had brought them into this kind of tragedy. I was heartbroken. I felt like I had no strength.
3: Nikuwa tu naamka, naenda kwa pub.
2: I would wake up and go to a pub. I would play pool. I would play from like 2 p.m. to 8 p.m. at night. And then I would go back home.
1: John and his team lay low, not daring to approach another grave. But after a few months, the money started running out. A few of John's men approached him and said,
3: "Kuvunjika kwa mwiko sio mwisho wa mapishi."
2: When the cooking stick breaks, that is not the end of cooking. Like, you don't stop cooking because the cooking stick has broken. So they said, "Let's get back to work."
1: John agreed to continue the grave robbing spree. After all, it was the only source of income. Not just for himself, but for his whole team. And they'd all gotten used to that London lifestyle. But before he could plan another heist, he had to tell a certain someone that it just wasn't worth the risk anymore. That person was Margaret.
3: Alikuwa anapenda kazi.
2: I mean, she loved the work. But you know, when I looked and saw that trouble was starting to crop up, I felt, no, there is no point for both of us to die. And that is why I asked her to step aside from this.
1: After a long and difficult argument, John agreed to give some of his earnings to Margaret so that she could step out of the coffin-stealing game and start a business of her own.
2: "You do this and let me hustle."
1: That marked the last time he and Margaret ever spoke. And John kept hustling, kept unearthing coffins, and kept tempting fate.
3: We are Boxing Day. Mwaka wa 2004.
2: It was Boxing Day of 2004.
3: Hapo ndio tulitoaga jeneza ndani ya kaburi ya Rangata.
2: We were at Rangata Cemetery. And we had dug this particular grave and we had taken the coffin out. But the vehicle that was supposed to come and collect the coffin was late. You cannot carry the coffin on your back. You cannot put it on a motorbike.
1: Daylight was approaching and the team did not have enough time to put the coffin back where it came from. John knew that if they got caught with this coffin, it would be Maragua all over again. In a snap decision, he resorted to a skill he had sworn off what felt like a lifetime ago.
3: To hijack.
1: Carjacking. And the first van they saw wasn't just any van.
3: Your Valia, your NTV.
2: A van belonging to the Nation Media Group.
1: Probably the largest multimedia production company in all of East and Central Africa.
2: I switched off the van and grabbed the key. Meanwhile, one of my teammates pulled the driver out of the van.
1: The team left the newspaper employee on the ground and went back to the cemetery.
2: When we got to the cemetery, the coffin couldn't fit because there were still newspapers in the back of the van. So I quickly got into the back of the van. I removed all the newspapers, I dumped them on the ground, and they handed me the coffin.
1: After John pulled the coffin into the back of the van with him, his teammates closed the door and locked it from the outside. There were no windows, no screens to see the road or the driver's seat. So all John could really see was this golden coffin that they planned to sell. He heard his teammates get in the front and felt the van start moving. Now, Langata Cemetery is very close to Nairobi's central business district, like 10 minutes tops. Surely they could get there, sell the coffin, and ditch the vehicle. At least, that was the plan. John was sitting in the back of the van, in the dark, when he heard...
3: Pa, pa, pa, pa.
2: That's when the shooting started.
1: John was thrown against the wall as the van swerved and then came to a screeching halt. He desperately tried to find shelter as bullets punched holes through the van's walls.
2: The van was like a sieve.
1: With the doors locked from the outside, John had nowhere to go. But daylight was bleeding through those bullet holes and it was shining a light on his one saving grace. John Kibera cracked open the lid of that golden coffin, slid inside of it, and closed it shut.
3: Gari ipigwa risasi ikasimama.
2: After about 3 minutes of gunshots, there was silence. My colleagues, from the number of gunshots, I would not expect they had survived. So I knew they were dead.
1: John lay silent and sweltering in the heat. But he could hear voices approaching. Police.
2: I heard the door of the van being opened.
1: Someone must have reported the carjacking.
2: Police discovered that there was a golden coffin in the back, and they wondered what it was for. One of the police officers was asked to check what it was for. I lay completely still. I stiffened my body and opened my eyes wide and fixed them. In that panic, I cut off a piece of cotton wool from the side of the coffin and I put it in my mouth so I would look truly dead. And I just prayed for God to save me any way he could. When the police officer opened the coffin, we saw each other face to face. My eyes were wide open, but they were fixed, trying to put on the look of a dead person. I played dead as best as I could. The officer slammed the coffin shut. He got out of the van and told the other officers that there was a corpse inside the coffin and it was sweating. I could hear them discussing among themselves what to do. They agreed that the corpse needs to be taken to the city mortuary. So they agreed that they would carry the coffin and put it in the police Land Rover. So, six of the officers lifted the coffin and they were carrying it on the tarmac of Kenyatta Avenue. That's when my heart told me, don't be slow. So, just as they were about to put it in the Land Rover,
4: pa, wakaachiria kwara miparaga cha, nikaruka nini, wakasema shaitani.
2: I smacked the coffin loudly. The moment I hit the coffin, the police officers dropped it. I jumped out, and I saw a crowd of people. Everyone ran away, saying an evil spirit had been seen in Nairobi. People were running, jumping into their vehicles, and trying to get away. Remember, there were three other corpses, and no one knew which one would get up next. A lady asked, "What is happening?" And I'm the one who answered, "Can't you see a corpse is running?"
1: Amidst the chaos, John took off. He knew that the police would not treat him any more kindly than they had treated the three corpses in the van.
2: And I just felt time was up for this kind of work. Ahead of me, I saw Kamukunji police station. I ran there and talked to the OCS, the officer in charge. I turned myself in and I said I was the one in the coffin on Kenyatta Avenue. They took me to Makadara Court, where I was charged with exhuming dead bodies. That is when the police put my name in the newspapers.
1: John served 6 months in prison. After he got out, he tried to move back home to Kaangware. But he wasn't just John Kibera anymore. He was John Kibera, Kenya's most notorious grave robber. He found out that the papers and tabloids had been spreading his story all over town. A man who made a killing from digging up the dead. And that reputation followed him everywhere he went.
4: So, watu wengi wakisikiza wewe unadili na wafu, watu wanakuogopa.
2: When someone hears that you deal with corpses, they definitely fear you. This kind of crime is one of a kind. Worldwide. If I walked into a bar, someone would see me and recognize me, and they would panic. If I interacted with ladies, they didn't want to associate with me. They were really scared of me. I needed new places. New places where people couldn't recognize me. I gave away my house to a school for orphans. As for the cash money, I donated it to Langata Women's Prison. Bought them blankets and supplies. I've never gone back.
1: After that, John basically just attended church, did some volunteering, and kept it low-key. Maybe he thought he might be able to live a normal life now. Maybe his past was finally behind him, which could leave him room to build a future with someone.
4: Huyo msichana tulikutana naye mwaka wa 2005.
2: I met this girl in 2005. She was an usher in a church that I used to go to.
4: Ya harusi. So harusi ilikuwa imefanyike 2007.
2: Our wedding was to be in 2007. But on the wedding day, the father of the bride came with a newspaper showing me as a criminal.
4: Yeah, kasema hawezi kubali mtoto wake aolewe na mwizi.
2: And he said he cannot allow his daughter to marry a criminal. So,
4: akiwa na neti na wakaninyang'anya hiyo bibi.
2: He took her away when she was still in her wedding dress. They got into the car and they left.

0: John Kibera, thank you so much for telling us your story. These days, John is a preacher in Nairobi, as well as a motivational speaker telling kids that crime does not pay. For more about John, check out our show notes. And thank you for listening. It's been good to have you. I've really enjoyed going with you to Langata Cemetery. In the middle of the night, we looked left, then we looked right. The coast was clear.
1: Until it wasn't.
0: Time to play dead. We'll see you the next time you mind your own. Until then, here's a song from the continent. OTT by Rouge.

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1: 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The story Graveyard Shift was produced by David Exume. 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Special thanks to our fixer, Michael Kaloki. Our Mind Your Own producers are David Exume and Priscilla Alabi. Our story scouts are Ashley Okwosa, Fiona Nyong'o, Jessica Carissa, and Lesedi Olukomoche. Our editors are Nancy Lopez and Anna Sussman. 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

Oh, yes. If you missed even a moment, know that an entire world of Snap storytelling awaits on the Snap Judgment Podcast. What? And some stories are best lived vicariously. That's right. 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Look up, and you might see Snap's orbiting Hall of Justice from KQED in San Francisco. And big news. 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On Team Snap, the union represented producers, artists, editors, and engineers are members of the National Association of Broadcast Employees and Technicians, Communications Workers of America, AFL-CIO, Local 51. Please tell Skynet that no Snap Studios content may be used for training, testing, or developing machine learning or AI systems without prior written permission. Snap is brought to you by the team that has nothing to hide. Except the Uber producer, Mr. Mark Ristich. He has plenty to hide. And there's Nancy Lopez, Pat Mussini-Miller, Anna Sussman, Renzo Gorio, John Facile, Shayna Shealy, Teo Dicott, Flo Wiley, Bo Walsh, Marissa Dodge. My name is Glenn Washington, and this is not the news. No way is this the news. In fact, you too could escape gunfire by hiding in a coffin and pretending to be a corpse, and you would still, even then, not be as far away from the news as this is. But this is...

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6: WNYC.
7: See?
6: Yeah.
5: This is Radiolab. I'm Latif Nasser. And today we have a story from our reporter, Sara Kari.
10: A couple months ago, I got in the studio to do this interview that I'd been trying to make happen for close to a year.
11: Hello.
12: Hi, Sarah. Can you hear me?
10: Yes.
12: Yes.
10: I'd been trying to connect with this Iraqi guy in Baghdad, but
12: hold on, I can't hear.
10: Things were not really going to plan.
12: So we are waiting.
11: It turns out my interviewee was taking his time having a little tea after his lunch, and then... After about 45 minutes, he shows up.
13: Ya ahlan.
11: Ahlan, muntazir. كيف حالك?
13: Sara, did you speak Arabic?
11: La, la.
13: You don't speak Arabic?
11: Only a little bit. We fumble through, mostly me doing the fumbling.
13: Shay. A little bit.
11: With the help of
12: Sara Mais.
11: Iraqi journalist Mais Albayat.
12: تشرفنا.
13: Mais, ahlan wa sahlan bikum, hayakum Allah.
12: Ahlan bik.
11: But then...
13: احنا عندنا ساعة واحدة, صح? We have 1 hour, right, Sara?
11: So I was hoping to talk to you for longer because I want to get lots of details about your life and tell your story. And I don't want to miss any details.
13: I hope you have another question or new questions. You have new questions.
11: It was pretty clear that he was sick of talking about the one thing that I really wanted to ask him about. And if you're feeling frustrated, just tell me.
13: Don't worry, I will tell you.
5: Which is what?
11: Well, okay, so maybe let's just start with... Introduce yourself and tell me why you're famous.
13: أنا اسمي منتظر الزيدي.
12: My name is منتظر الزيدي.
13: وأنا رميت زوج أحذيتي على جورج دبليو بوش.
12: And I threw my shoes at George W. Bush.
5: Oh, yeah.
11: Do you remember him?
5: Yeah, I remember that guy. Yeah.
11: Okay, well, just in case, for anyone who doesn't remember, let me just do a quick refresher.
5: Okay, yeah.
11: It's December 14th, 2008, more than 5 years into the war in Iraq, and George W. Bush makes a surprise visit to Baghdad, where he's giving a press conference.
14: Thank you for your kind invitation.
11: Next to him is Nouri al-Maliki, the prime minister of Iraq.
14: And I'm looking forward to some food.
11: Now, officially, Bush is there to sign an agreement, shake some hands.
14: You're leaving the next president with a stable foundation for the future.
11: As he's on his way out at the end of his second term.
5: Yeah.
11: But he's also clearly trying to make this point.
14: War is not over.
11: That in his eyes.
14: But with the conclusion of these agreements, it is decisively on its way to being won.
11: The war has been a success. At the end, he says thank you in Arabic.
14: Shukran azira.
11: And then...
5: Whoa. Holy.
11: So you see this guy just sort of pops out of the crowd out of nowhere and throws a shoe and George Bush dodges it. And then he throws a second one and Maliki tries to swat that one out of the way.
5: Yeah.
11: And then it's just chaos. He's tackled to the ground, they're dragging him out, and then the clip ends.
5: Yeah. It's so quick.
11: I know, it's so quick. And it blows up, I mean.
14: Extraordinary scenes
7: Choke
11: you know, it's basically top of the news across the globe.
9: George W. Bush par Muntazir Al Jaidi ne pheka tha juta.
11: And the clip is all over the internet.
15: Call it the shoe heard round the world.
11: It's really as viral as something can be in 2008.
5: Yeah.
11: But even today, I feel like with most people, if you're like, hey, that shoe thrower guy, they're like, oh, yeah.
5: I remember it feeling silly.
11: Right. I mean, and definitely there were some, like, how dare he kind of reactions, but generally, here in the U.S.,
16: it's slightly painful.
11: It was as much like late night show fodder as it was news.
17: Shoe me once. Shoes on you.
11: And for so many people,
17: shoe me twice.
11: Their main reaction was like,
18: pretty quick, moving pretty quick.
11: George W. Bush was weirdly agile there, like props to him.
5: He was quick on his feet, I remember that. And he did a little side to side.
19: Looks like we finally found something President Bush is good at. Dodgeball!
11: And you know, for me, when this happened, I was 14 years old. I was growing up in a very Muslim immigrant community, going to Islamic school. You know, in this post 9/11 war on terror era, very aware of like how so many people had died in Iraq.
5: Right.
11: And like a lot of people, I had a very intuitive understanding of the anger and frustration that this guy was expressing.
5: Mm-hmm.
11: But at the same time, I'll admit, like, I just sort of thought he was like a random crazy guy. You know, I didn't think there was that much to it.
5: Yeah. Yeah. It feels like a rash move made in anger.
11: But fast forward to today, with everything that is happening in the world right now and things that the U.S. is contributing to in Gaza, in Lebanon, mm-hmm. and now in Iran, it feels like we're in another never-ending sort of out-of-control war.
5: Very unpopular war. Again.
11: Very unpopular, right. I just find myself flashing back to that guy.
5: Huh.
11: And so a while back, I just looked him up.
5: Mm-hmm.
11: And the first thing I learned was that he was a journalist, like an Iraqi journalist.
5: Oh, I didn't know that.
11: Same. And suddenly I was like, oh, okay. Like this act of throwing a shoe. I mean, it's not what anybody is supposed to do, but it's especially not what journalists are supposed to
5: do. Right. That's right. Yeah.
11: Right. You know, like even for us, like we're not supposed to protest or advocate or even express opinions or emotions that could be seen as political.
5: It's like literally in our job description here. Yeah.
11: Right. Exactly.
5: Well, and for good reason. Like the reason is we want people to trust what we say, the coverage we do, that we're not spinning it in one way or another. We don't have our thumb on the scale.
11: Right. To see him not just like express his opinion, but to actually throw something at the president.
5: Yeah.
11: I just kept thinking like, what exactly got him to that point? And what does he think of that moment now? There was so much about Muntazir, what happened, that I had, and I think most people have no clue about.
5: Hmm.
11: And also this act at the center of it, this act of throwing the shoe, the more I learned about it, the more it became really layered and fascinating and weirdly kind of perfect.
5: Huh.
11: Okay, just to back up a little here, when did you decide to become a journalist and why did you want to become a journalist?
12: He grew up with big imagination.
11: Muntazir says that growing up as a kid in Iraq, his mom would read to him every night before bed,
12: which was very inspiring to him.
11: And he fell in love with stories and books.
12: He used to visit any neighbors or any family members who have a library, and he would just read all of the books that he can lay his hands on.
11: And in particular, as he got older and Saddam Hussein was at the height of his dictatorship, he started to read the work of journalists and political poets who wrote about the plight of ordinary people under repression. Then in 1990, Saddam Hussein invades Kuwait, and in reaction, the U.S. and its allies place sanctions on Iraq.
13: الحصار طبعا
12: It was like a cancer.
13: يأكل بالشعب العراقي.
12: Eating your bones, eating your soul.
10: By some estimates.
13: طوافل الأطفال تموت.
12: Over half a million children died.
10: منتظر was just 14 years old at the time.
13: متكونة من والدتي وأخواتي الثلاثة.
12: He had three brothers and three sisters and his mother.
13: أنا كنت أشتغل وأنا صغير.
10: So he started lining up at construction sites just looking for any job that he could get.
13: يجيبها عامل البناء.
12: He would work from the morning till the evening and all of the income he would get out of it is literally to buy two bags of bread.
13: خبز.
10: And then
7: my fellow citizens,
10: 9/11 happens.
7: At this hour,
10: George W. Bush,
7: American and coalition forces are in the early stages of military operations,
10: claiming that Saddam Hussein had weapons of mass destruction, which now obviously we know wasn't true,
3: right.
10: Decides to invade Iraq.
7: To disarm Iraq, to free its people. And to defend the world from grave danger.
10: Munzadar, can you tell me about some of your memories of when the invasion started? And how old were you when that happened?
13: كان عمري تقريبا 24.
12: He was 24 years old.
13: فأول ذكرى لي للاحتلال لما رجعنا.
12: The first memory of the invasion for him, it was when he was in a bus and he saw a convoy of the American soldiers in Humvees.
13: فنزل جندي.
12: And one of the American soldiers, he got out of his Humvee in the middle of the traffic.
13: وتبول في نصف الشارع.
12: And he actually on a car.
13: وأصدقائي يضحكون له وكذا.
12: And his colleagues were laughing.
10: He told me that in that moment he could feel
13: شعرت بحجم الكارثة القادمة إلينا.
10: As he put it, the disaster that was coming their way.
13: أن هذا الجندي الذي تبول
12: They didn't come to liberate them. They came to on people.
10: And this feeling started to come over him.
13: صار عندي من خلال القلمي
12: that he has the duty to write about what's happening.
10: Like, I want to become a journalist. Because he felt that journalists actually have this very real power.
13: يعني راح يرون هاي قصتنا اللي أنا أكتبها الآن هي أصبحت جزء من التاريخ.
10: He said this thing to me very along the lines of that saying that journalists write the first draft of history.
3: Yeah.
10: They are the people that set the record on things. Eventually, he ends up at a TV station called Al Baghdadiya and he starts reporting on all the ways that the invasion is unleashing, as he put it, suffering.
12: Pain.
18: عمرها 8 سنوات.
13: جوعهم.
12: Hunger.
13: حرمانهم.
12: Agony.
10: On ordinary people. Muntada, can you give me some examples of the kinds of stories that you reported?
13: مثلا على الطفلة زهراء.
12: The story of that little girl.
13: 8 سنوات.
12: 8 years old girl called زهراء.
10: One day in 2007 in Baghdad,
13: انفجر عليهم لغم.
10: Some American soldiers found an explosive device on their convoy.
12: It exploded in front of them and they start to shoot randomly after that.
10: And because there was a school nearby,
12: the school guard, he came out from the school and he's like, please don't shoot. But they kept shooting.
13: فسقطت الطفلة زهراء برصاصة.
10: This little girl, Zahra, was shot and killed.
13: قالوا الأمريكان
12: At that time, the Americans threatened everybody in the area and said that you must not say she was killed by the Americans.
10: But he decided
13: أنا أروح.
10: He was going to do it.
13: فرحت سويت لقاءات ويا زميلات.
12: He interviewed the little girls who were with her outside the school.
13: لعبة صديقتها
12: They were playing with her and they were talking and laughing.
13: وبعد شوية
12: And then suddenly that girl, Zahra,
13: تضحك.
12: Just fell on her face. And her friends, they thought that she was joking. They nudged her and she didn't say anything. And they saw blood streaming out of her body.
10: I'm curious, what was your perspective in that story?
12: The way he was writing the story itself, it was very emotional. The final image was like a group photo of Zahra with her friends.
13: Zahra, Ban, and Maryam.
12: So he said, this is the picture of Zahra, who was killed by the American soldier who actually claims that he was in my country to build democracy. Even when he read the script to his colleagues, everyone was crying.
5: Wow.
10: Now, one note I want to make here is that
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1: Widespread harm to civilians, arbitrary raids, torture and sexual violence, and indiscriminate killing. The estimates of senseless civilian deaths go into the hundreds of thousands.
2: Yeah.
1: But to go back to Month Other, what we do know is that a couple of days after the Zaharat story came out,
3: he was in the street and a car stopped by him and said, "Get in our car or it's going to get nasty." They put him in a small room. They wanted Month Other to be quiet and not speak again.
1: Like no more publishing stories like the one about Zahra.
3: He believes it probably was someone from the Iraqi government who was connected at that time with the Americans.
1: And I should point out that now it's also well documented that the U.S. forces were like actively shutting down news reports and reporters who were trying to get these kinds of stories out into the world. And in fact, the way he was seeing the Iraq war covered in the news around the world felt so upside down. Like even before the invasion started,
3: George W. Bush, he said the Iraqis are going to welcome the American soldiers with roses and everybody will be happy.
1: I haven't been able to find evidence of this exact moment. It's actually possible that it wasn't Bush, but it was some other administration official. I mean, Dick Cheney said something like, "They're going to welcome us as liberators," you know?
2: Yeah.
1: So that rhetoric was definitely really prevalent at the time.
2: Uh-huh.
1: And weirdly enough, this specific image of Iraqis greeting Americans with flowers or roses is a thing that a lot of people I've talked to actually do remember hearing.
2: Yeah.
3: When Muntada heard it, he said he really wanted to kind of say, this is not happening. People are not welcoming the American soldiers with roses.
1: And with all of these things piling up, it wasn't long before he hit a breaking point.
2: Huh.
1: It happened one day when he was reporting on the bombing of a house.
3: An Apache warplane struck the house.
1: And as he was looking into the rubble, he saw
3: an elderly man wearing the Iraqi dishdasha, the white robe, in the middle of the wires and the concrete. All of his intestines were out. He could see hands and arms of children trapped under the collapsed roof.
1: And after he submitted the footage to the TV station,
3: he had a breakdown. He couldn't stop crying. He was so broken at that time.
1: The thing that hit him was that despite the fact that he was reporting all of these stories,
3: he could feel that no one was listening. No one cared. Maybe people would read about it within Iraq. Maybe maximum would go in the Arab world. But the outside world, like Europe and America, these stories were not reaching. People's pain is not being heard. I really wanted all of this world to hear and understand the pain that people are going through.
1: So, finally, one day,
4: I was in the take shower.
1: Nice.
4: And I talked to myself.
1: Like, what do I do? I need to do something.
4: Yes.
1: And that is when the idea pops into his head. I should throw a shoe at George W. Bush.
4: Yes. Okay, that's a great idea.
3: And I kept thinking about it every single day. Every day when I was going to work, I see him on TV, I say, I swear, as soon as I see you, I'm going to throw my shoe at you.
1: I don't think I fully understand, like, where does the idea to throw a shoe come from?
4: In my mind.

0: من شياطيني.
1: That loosely translates to mischief, by the way.
2: No, but there's so many ways to do shayatini, right? Like, you could have screamed at him. You could have waved a flag. You could have asked him a really pointed question. You could have demanded that he apologize. But why shu?
3: A key reason was the ultimate gift that you can give in the Arab culture is roses. Hmm. So it's a huge thing. And that is why Muntadhar, he said, the complete opposite of that, which is the shoe.
1: And, you know, this is a thing in Muslim cultures, yeah, but probably a lot of cultures around the world. You know, shoes are unclean.
4: Yeah.
1: You don't bring them into the house. Especially in Arab cultures, it's an insult to show someone the bottom of your shoe.
3: For example, our mothers, they use the slippers on our children in our culture, and maybe in your culture as well.
1: Definitely.
0: Official weapon. Official weapon.
3: So that is where it came from.
1: And Muntadhar also told me, you know, look, during the occupation,
3: there were two types of resistance in Iraq.
1: Mm.
3: One, which was the armed resistance,
1: like militias that had cropped up,
3: fighting the American troops.
1: And then on the other hand, you had
3: the intellectual resistance.
1: And
3: I felt that I want to be part of the intellectual resistance, and hence why I decided to throw the shoe.
1: I mean, throwing a shoe is not intellectual resistance. Like, did you realize you were crossing a line beyond just intellectual resistance into something else?
0: You cannot put yourself in my shoe to know what happened in my mind in this moment.
3: I'm actually stunned by your reaction.
1: Really?
3: Because I just told you that half a million children have been killed. Many people have suffered for years and years. And you were just listening and you just acted like it's okay. It's kind of like...
1: It's not that.
3: Let me just translate for you.
1: I just want to say, Muntadhar, it's not that. It's not that I don't think...
0: Let me finish. هذه الفكرة, إنه فكرة الغربية,
3: I'm not obliged to kind of get a reaction according to your Western standard. And he's not...
1: Let me finish because he said
3: a lot.
1: Sorry.
3: He said, yes, I am a journalist.
0: أنا كنت كل فترة, كل يوم, يعني أقوم بتصوير.
3: I've been documenting a lot, whether it's video, audio, written pieces. No one has listened.
1: Mm.
3: No one has done anything. I wanted people to once stop and pause and ask, who is Zahra? What happened to Iraqis? Who are the people who were suffering? By this action, which was very intentional action, I made the world ask the question, why this shoe was thrown? Hence why it's been almost 18 years and he's still doing all of these interviews to tell the world why he threw a shoe.
1: No, I totally understand. And Muntadhar, the reason I'm asking so many questions about this is because the reason I thought of you, almost 2 years ago, I was reading the news about Gaza and I was feeling so angry. And, you know, I'm a journalist. I was like, and I don't know if you had this, but here in the US, like, there's a lot of pressure on journalists, like, oh, stay neutral. Just say the facts. Don't say how you actually feel. I was feeling like being a journalist was like having handcuffs on. Like, I can't say that this is something horrible that's happening. And I swear to God, I don't know why, but in this moment, I thought of you. I thought of what you did. And that's why I want to understand where that idea came from.
0: Yes.
1: There's so many different options you had, and you picked one specific option, right? Which is, I'm going to throw
2: a shoe.
0: نعم فتخيلي سارة.
3: In some moments, I actually thought maybe I should be like an armed resistance.
0: فديوم.
3: For example, one time I was called by someone who told me that American soldiers raided the house. And then they raped his wife and his sisters.
2: Wow.
3: So I went there and I talked to the women who were weeping and they covered their faces because of the shame.
0: Hmm.
3: The tears were wetting their veil. I was very angry. And actually, as soon as I walked out from the house, I saw a Humvee and Americans were standing just outside that Humvee, smoking and laughing and joking.
0: True story.
3: And I thought, honestly, if I could have a weapon, I probably would have killed them.
2: Why did you decide not to do that?
3: At the end of the day, those are just people who are following the command. The most important thing is to go to the head of the snake, the person who is giving the orders and who actually allowed and enabled this disaster to happen.
2: When you were thinking about what to do to George W. Bush, did you think of any other options? Did you think of throwing anything worse than a shoe?
0: لا يوجد أكثر شيء إهانة من الحذاء ترسلها إليه.
3: No, I never thought of throwing anything but a shoe. And I tell you why. If I have killed the president of the United States, he will become a hero. He will be celebrated as a victim and as a martyr.
2: It's so interesting because it's like you had to find the perfect sweet spot between the two options, right? One is the completely nonviolent option, which is like keep reporting or something, ask a really tough question or something. And then the other side is like do something that's actually violent. And this is like it's somewhere in between the two options.
0: شوفي صحيح رغم انه مثلا برلسكوني
3: it's actually it's interesting you say about that fine line between violence and non-violent. So for example Berlusconi
0: سيلفيا برلسكوني رئيس الايطالي
3: Italian prime minister in 2009 someone threw a vase at him.
2: It was actually a small statue, but anyway. Oh, this is after you, 2009.
0: December, maybe.
2: Yeah, okay.
0: وخرج الدم.
3: And he ended up bleeding.
2: Oh.
0: برلسكوني جدا سيء.
3: Despite him being a corrupt prime minister, people were sympathizing by him because he bled.
0: أنا تعاطفت نوعا ما معه.
3: Even I was sympathizing with the fact that as an old man, he was bleeding. To me, it's kind of hard to swallow.
2: Okay, so tell me, Muntadhar, what happens next in the story? It sounds like you have this idea in like 2005.
0: I think.
2: Which is like 3 years before you actually do it, right?
0: Yes.
2: What happens in the meantime?
0: نعم. وطوال هذه الفترة كنت أطارد جورج دبليو بوش.
3: I kept chasing Bush in multiple occasions.
2: Oh, really?
3: And I tried to attend his press conferences multiple times and I did not succeed. And so I kept pursuing him. Every single time I know there's a press conference, I tried to follow it.
2: Muntadhar told me that in December of 2008, one day he's at work in the Baghdadia newsroom. One of his colleagues turns to him and says,
3: we need someone like one correspondent and two cameramen to go to cover a press conference.
2: Like, can you go cover this? Because
0: George W. Bush
3: is going to be there.
2: What do you think? What's your reaction?
0: I'm shocked. I'm freeze.
2: He asked his colleague to repeat himself. Like, are you sure? And then he turns to this other reporter.
3: And I said, you need to go with the two cameramen.
2: Like, you didn't want to go initially, Muntadhar?
3: No.
4: Really?
2: Yeah, in fact, Muntadhar told me the next thing that he did was he got in his car and he went home.
4: Huh.
2: Now, of course, we all know how the day is going to end, but The dramatic story of how it all actually goes down is coming after the break.
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8: Hey, I'm Latif. This is Radiolab, and we are back with Sarah Kari.
2: Yeah, so when we left off, Muntather had just found out that George Bush was going to be at a press conference in Baghdad. And instead of volunteering to go cover it, he hightailed it back home.
3: And I run home because I was wearing a brand new shoes that I bought from Beirut, Lebanon.
2: You didn't want to throw.
3: I want to get the dirtiest and the ugliest one.
0: And
3: it was that actually
0: شاهدت معي كثير من المجازر.
3: I covered many massacres
0: اللي صارت.
3: By the Americans before.
2: What did the shoes look like?
0: بس لأن حذاء مريح.
3: It was a very comfortable one and it was quite heavy.
2: Nice.
3: It was kind of like medical shoe, you know,
2: like an orthopedic type of shoe, like
3: yes.
0: كنت مشتري من مصر.
3: I bought it from Egypt.
0: Okay.
2: What like color?
0: Black.
2: Okay. Anyway, as he was driving over to the press conference, Muntather said he just stopped for a second.
0: وشاهد نهر دجلة.
2: Right on the banks of the Tigris River.
0: كانت الدنيا المغرب قلت لك.
3: It was sunset. So I stood by the river and I was just staring at the river at the sunset and I thought to myself, this could be the last sunset I would ever see.
2: Like I might, there's going to be Secret Service there. Like there's a good chance I get shot and don't make it out alive.
8: So he's willing to die to do this.
2: Yeah. Can you just walk me through what happened step by step?
0: Are you curious?
2: I'm very curious. So here goes. He told me he entered this area called the Green Zone.
3: That was an area where most of the Saddam Hussein palaces were.
2: It's where the Americans were based, pretty locked down.
0: Checkpoint.
3: When I passed all of the checkpoints, I saw my colleagues there from the Baghdadiya TV station.
2: And they were kind of like, oh, okay, you came after all?
3: And he said, no, I'm coming here as a citizen. I'm just coming here to watch.
2: And he handed them his press credentials, his ID. And when he entered the press conference, somehow he was the first person in there.
3: I saw all of the Iraqi and the American flags,
2: podium,
3: I saw the red carpet.
2: In the rows of chairs, he was trying to figure out where to sit.
3: In the beginning, he went and sat on the first row. But then he thought, if I'm going to throw my shoe at him, then I'd better be a little bit behind.
2: Why? Because that was too close?
3: Because if I was on the front row and I throw the shoe, then I will be shot dead straight away. But if I am on the third row, they will think before shooting at me.
2: As people were filing in,
3: I could feel my heart was popping out of my chest.
2: He could feel his body catching up to the reality of what he was about to do.
3: The adrenaline.
2: Excitement, fear, what is it?
0: Both.
2: And then Finally, when Muntadhar sat back down, it was time.
0: George W. Bush.
3: George W. Bush walked in.
9: Thank you for your kind invitation.
3: George W. Bush starts saying, I am quite hungry. He was just thinking that the only thing that the president is going to taste is his soup.
2: When George Bush is giving the speech, are you listening to what he's saying?
0: No, I don't know what he said. I'm in another world.
3: I was reciting Quran. I was trying to do the whole ceremonies as if like I am leaving this world.
2: Oh, wow. He told me it felt like a
3: very nasty flu.
2: And in this feverish haze, he heard this
0: voice inside.
2: And this voice in his head was saying, like, look at your life. Your chief correspondent, you have your own program. People love you. You have a house, you have a car. Your future is wide open.
3: Do you really have to do this?
0: Okay.
2: But suddenly,
9: war is not over.
2: It was like he woke up.
3: And then I was talking to myself and say,
2: if I back off now,
3: I would call myself a coward
2: every day for the rest of my life.
3: If I lose my self-respect, I don't care if the rest of the world will respect me.
2: And so,
9: it is decisive.
2: When George W. Bush neared the end of his speech,
9: on his way to being one.
0: When he finished his word,
2: in an effort to be at least somewhat honorable and not take him by surprise, he shouted,
3: this is my goodbye kiss to you, your dog. I never thought actually of saying that, but I just said it in that moment.
2: Oh, you didn't plan to say that?
0: No.
3: And George Bush, when he saw I lifted my
0: eyes,
3: I could see his face went completely pale, very pale, and he froze. And then I threw the shoe at him, and he bent forward, and the shoe came above him.
2: And then, of course,
3: he was taking the other shoe.
2: Yeah, was that always the plan, to throw both shoes?
3: My original plan was just one shoe. Because I thought that as soon as I'm going to stand up and I throw one shoe, I'm going to be shot dead. But then, when I threw the first one and there was nothing, so I thought, okay, it's time for me to actually do the second side. So I threw the second one. And I kept releasing all of the anger from all of the stories that I've covered, for all of the anger that I was building up inside me for years and years. Swearing at him and his father. And I kept saying, this is for all of the Iraqis. They've killed, they've raped, they affected. So I managed to actually release all of that in one time. The one who stopped me, it was an Iraqi journalist. He tried to strangle my hand, you know, hold my hand. But then after that, they all gathered on top of me. Then I was taken by the security of the Iraqi prime minister.
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2: All right, so we ended with you getting tackled to the ground. Mm-hmm. For most people, obviously, this is the end of the story. But for Muntadhar, it was not.
3: The bodyguards gathered on me. They were beating me really, really bad. They broke my teeth. They punched me in the eye. And then they were shouting, oh, he's a terrorist, he's a terrorist.
2: An Iraqi court sentenced him to 3 years in prison.
3: They stripped me completely and just kept me with my underwear.
2: He claims he was tortured pretty horrifically, doused with cold water, shocked with electricity, beaten with iron bars.
8: Jesus.
2: And then they...
3: They took me in solitary confinement and they locked me there for 3 months.
2: 3 months? Oh my goodness.
3: Every single day was way longer than any days that I've ever spent in my entire life.
2: On one of these days, Muntadhar was sitting in his cell.
3: I just looked at my cell's door, which had two holes only, so there was barely any light coming from it. Then suddenly I just saw
0: Zahra.
3: Wearing an off-white dress, she came and she sat on the bed. I knew it was Zahra because her mother gave me some of her pictures when I was reporting on the story. And she just looked at me. And then she disappeared. He knows that this might be sound like he was crazy, but this is actually what happened.
8: Wow.
2: He told me the next thing he remembered was two officers entering his cell.
3: Two high-ranking officers from Maliki's office. And they were asking me why I threw the shoe at George W. Bush. And I just said, it's because they killed Zahra.
2: Outside, the shoe throw struck a nerve. In the days after his arrest, people in multiple cities in Iraq poured out into the streets. In the news footage, you can see seas of people waving shoes in the air. And not just in Iraq or in the Middle East, but in Latin America, Europe, in the United States. I was just watching this really striking footage of these American activists throwing shoes at an effigy of Bush in front of the White House.
13: Take this one on behalf of all the American people who are disgusted with what you've been doing here.
2: But back to Muntadhar. After 9 months in prison, he ended up getting released. And by this point, like, a monument had been put up in his honor. One country had offered him a medal, and another country had offered him a citizenship. Someone in Saudi Arabia reportedly bid $10 million for the shoes.
8: Oh, my God.
2: Although those allegedly were destroyed.
8: Wow.
2: And in the few years following Muntadhar,
0: there's many people used the shoes.
14: A speech on economics interrupted with the new fashionable protest, the throwing of a shoe.
2: There's a rash of copycat shoe throwings at world leaders.
15: Really?
2: Yeah.
16: The latest target of a shoe thrower is Iran's president, Mahmoud Ahmadinejad.
2: You have
17: a shoe yet again, this one directed at the prime minister.
2: The prime minister of India.
0: John Howard.
2: Prime Minister of Australia. Hillary Clinton was one I didn't even know about.
18: What was that, a bat? That somebody throwing something at me?
2: This is scratching the surface. There's a great Wikipedia entry of all the different shoe throwings. What was it about this act that made it take on a life of its own?
15: Yeah.
2: And, you know, there are the obvious reasons, like the symbolism of the shoe that we talked about earlier, the fact that there were so many cameras in the room in this era where things kind of newly could go viral.
15: Yeah.
2: Even just the timing of it all, like coming at this moment in the war where people were sick of what was going on.
15: Yeah.
2: So it does seem like this perfect storm of things. But I do still find myself thinking back to the conversation that Muntadhar and I had earlier about that Goldilocks space between violence and nonviolence.
18: Yeah.
2: So I went looking for somebody who could help me think through it. It's like, what's the label we put on the shoebox? I actually don't even know how to articulate it.
19: Well, I'm not really sure what the term would be.
2: Fair.
19: But I think there is that niche space.
2: So this is Jamila Rakib.
19: I am the executive director of the Albert Einstein Institution, which is an organization that studies and promotes the use of nonviolent action in conflict.
2: And she says that niche space actually does have a rich history.
19: There's this long history of people throwing objects at political leaders, at invaders, at occupiers. There's things like throwing eggs.
2: Tomatoes, probably.
19: Tomatoes, potatoes.
2: Potatoes somehow feels more violent than eggs and tomatoes.
19: You know what? That's a tricky one. I think turnips, there's a historical precedence for turnips. It goes back to ancient Rome.
2: No way.
19: Where people disagreed with the policies of a particular governor and actually threw turnips at him. That sounds painful.
2: Mm-hmm. Yeah, heavy root vegetables. Yeah, that sounds more painful for sure.
19: Yes, exactly.
2: And lots of modern day examples come to mind too. I read about like pie throwing.
19: Mm-hmm. Glitter.
2: Glitter.
19: I mean, it's really hard to get off your skin. So
2: part of the power of all of these, Jamila says, is
19: it's a very memorable moment.
2: The sheer spectacle of it. But also,
19: it shows that you can be anywhere at any time and someone can throw a object at you.
2: No matter how powerful you are.
19: Yeah.
2: Because like one thing I think about with the shoe throw is how it ever so briefly flattens the hierarchy between Muntadhar and George W. Bush.
15: Huh.
2: You know?
15: It's just they're no longer a citizen and a president or whatever. It's just like a dude throwing a shoe and dude dodging a shoe.
2: Right, exactly. It's just like all the roles fall away. It's kind of an extraordinary thing that they could even find themselves on the same plane.
15: Yeah.
2: Although I will say it didn't come without a cost because when Muntadhar tried to get back to his life as a journalist,
0: I cannot find any TV station to work with them.
2: He couldn't find anyone to hire him.
15: Why not?
0: Because there are more TV station in Middle East, friends with American and friends with the Iraqi government.
2: He claimed that in order to avoid upsetting either the Iraqi government or the American government, all of these Iraqi channels basically blacklisted him.
15: Mm.
2: But do you think part of it is that they stopped taking you seriously as a journalist? That they didn't trust you to, I don't know, be neutral and not be an activist?
0: No, not that reason. That's not reason.
2: I mean, it was clear that many journalists were genuinely upset by what he did.
20: Okay, everybody calm down, please.
2: Even if you just go back to the first moments after the shoe throw, the other journalists in the room that day, specifically some of the Iraqi journalists, were immediately apologizing directly to Bush.
21: These journalists here were very apologetic. They were
1: said, this doesn't represent the Iraqi people, but that's what happens in free societies, where people try to draw attention to themselves.
3: When I saw it, I felt embarrassed that a journalist would have done something like that.
2: So this is Mais Elbaya. You've heard her already translating my conversations with Muntadhar. She is an Iraqi-British journalist.
3: Because it just wasn't professional. I mean, I don't think two journalists can disagree about that.
2: I actually called her up after we were done with all of our interviews with Muntadhar. I think it was just hitting me that you have been through a lot of the same stuff as Muntadhar.
3: Yeah.
2: Like him, she was on the ground.
3: I've been where Muntadhar was. I've been in the green zone.
2: Reporting on the invasion as it was happening.
3: For multiple international news outlets.
2: And even though she wasn't one of the Iraqi journalists in the room that day, she told me that when she saw it...
3: I was shocked about it. No one sane could have done that.
2: I guess, yeah, tell me a little bit more about when I reached out to you and said, oh, I want to interview this guy, I don't know, what, 18 years later. What did you think? What was your reaction to that?
3: I was surprised because, like, out of all of the stories on Iraq, he would not come to my mind. It's
2: You're like, there's so much more to say.
3: What? Why him? I was genuinely surprised by your quest, but going through the interview, I got why you were interested in him, and you know what? It actually put him in a different light.
2: How so? How did it put him in a different light for you?
3: Because I always thought that it was just someone who was absolutely crazy. And that it was spontaneous that this happened. But when I heard the story and heard about the thought process behind it, it took me back in time. I had a big flashback.
2: Back in 2008, Mais had been reporting on the Iraq war for 5 years.
3: Like, in a quiet day, would be probably 50 people killed.
2: Wow. So she said in some sense she understood how Muntadhar felt because... even though people were seeing her reports.
3: People got used to it. And I understand it. I work in the news business. I understand how people are wired. It's like, okay, we know about this. What's the difference between what happened last month and what's happening today? Nothing. People move on. It's a number. It's a statistics. It's a figure. But to me, they are not numbers. They are people. So... I got his frustration. I got when he's like, no one cares. Really, no one cares. And he just wanted to grab attention. It changed my mind about him. I respected him more as a person who actually really wanted to make a big statement.
15: Did him throwing the shoe have a real measurable impact, like in Iraq, on the war or whatever?
2: Yeah, so...
21: yeah, I mean, just deeply obsessed with the effectiveness question.
2: When I called Jamila Rakib, I actually asked her that also. And it was interesting to watch her brain work through it.
21: I think that it's more interesting how it fit into the larger puzzle of what's happening in the rest of society.
2: She said, what you need to do is look at the shoe throw in the context of the larger struggle.
21: In this case, the anti-occupation struggle.
2: And ask, how did this act affect all the characters involved in this struggle?
21: Yes.
15: Uh-huh.
2: So, like, for example, the military.
21: Did it make it more difficult for them to carry out their policies, their military operations?
2: Or say, like, the people of Iraq.
21: Did it empower them?
2: For Iraqi journalists.
21: Did it make it harder for journalists to do their job in the future?
2: Or even for people outside of Iraq.
21: Did it bring more people to the cause? So I'm curious. I don't know the answer to any of this, but... it did precisely what it set out to do, which is undermine the narrative that Iraqis were welcoming U.S. forces as liberators.
2: And in that sense, it's hard to deny the legacy of this thing.
0: You know, I have more than 100,000 followers in Twitter. There's many people from America, okay?
2: Yeah.
0: Yesterday, from America, he said... Muntadhar, we need you. America need you. We will have a pile of shoes at your disposable, please come throw the our government in your shoes.
2: Even beyond that, honestly, I mean, the most powerful thing to me about the shoe throw is that it's this funny looking Trojan horse where initially you're like, oh, ha ha, that was crazy. Boom. Next thing you know, we're talking about messed up stuff that happened in Iraq, you yeah. know, like all of the dark stuff that our country did during that time.
15: Mm-hmm. Mm-hmm.
4: Back in the interview with Muntather, by this time we were in our third sitting, and my producer in Baghdad, Maryam Doidar, took over for translation.
6: So might have to like share earbuds.
4: Now, Maryam, it so happens, in addition to helping me report parts of this story, is a documentary filmmaker who is making a film about Muntather.
6: I think at one point he said to me, it's a shame I wasn't like a caterpillar, with 40 pairs of shoes. I would have just kept throwing them like one after the other.
4: And when she first met him back in 2018, he'd gone from trying to find a job as a journalist to trying to run for parliament in Iraq. Come election day,
6: he did get some votes, but not enough to win the seat.
4: Do you miss being a journalist?
0: Yes. But worse.
4: What did you say? I don't understand.
6: Love in Arabic.
0: Yes. It's worth.
6: He's trying to say it's worth it.
4: It's worth it?
0: Yes.
4: Why was it worth it?
6: The tax he paid was worth it for what he did, even though he lost a lot. For example, like working in the field of media, which he loves even up until this day.
4: Yeah. I've been having all of this anger and frustration about things that are happening in the world that I feel like I can't change. And I don't know what to do with it.
0: Mm-hmm.
4: You know?
0: Yes.
4: I don't know. If I'm being honest with myself, I do wonder sometimes if I should continue being a journalist.
6: No, don't leave journalism. I don't want you to leave your work, but your work should be for a cause and you can help to support in one way or another.
4: Muntather told me he still thinks that journalists do actually have real power to cause change, especially in today's world, and especially in the U.S.
6: He's talking about you in the third person in this. He said, yes, because she has more freedom of speech, more freedom of movement, more freedom of influence. And there is a difference because you're in the heart of decision-making in America.
4: Essentially, he was like, you're in very different circumstances. Everybody's case is different. Find something that works for you the way that throwing a shoe worked for me.
0: Mm-hmm.
4: But when we were talking before, you were telling me about the anger and the frustration that was building up inside of you, right? Did throwing the shoe help with any of those feelings?
6: Yes, of course. It was an expression of my feelings.
4: He told me he does still, of course, carry around a lot of those memories from the war.
6: When I think of Zahra, I feel grief. I was thinking the other day when I was talking to you, if she was alive, she could be a student today or married or something.
4: At the same time, he told me this other story too.
6: When I saw Zahra's mom at the house, she told me that when I threw the shoe, she felt like I got... the literal translation would be like, I got my daughter's rights, but I think it's like... I guess it would be the equivalent of like...
0: Revenge for my...
6: Revenge. It's something along the lines of justice, revenge.
0: Revenge, yes.
4: Okay, I think that's all the questions that I have for you, Muntather.
6: Are you sure?
4: Yeah, I think so. So you just say your name and however you want to describe yourself.
15: This episode was reported by Sara Kari with help from Maryam Dwedar. Translation by Mace Albaya and Maryam Dwedar. It was produced by Sara Kari. 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
11: 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I'm Manoush Zomorodi. Coming up.
30: We quickly learned there was a lot of ambiguity in medicine.
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31: Live from NPR News in Washington, I'm Linda Kenyon. The Senate has voted to confirm Todd Blatch to serve as Attorney General. The deciding vote came from Louisiana Republican Senator Bill Cassidy. NPR's Claudia Grisales reports on what made Cassidy support Blatch.
32: He admitted he, too, had concerns over Blatch's role in things like that anti-weaponization fund. Here's Cassidy on the Senate floor.
33: Mr. Blatch is not perfect, and he will tell you this. But the choice is not between perfection and Mr. Blatch. It is between Mr. Blatch and another acting attorney general who may not run the department effectively under President Trump.
32: So he argued Blatch would actually have more leverage to push against the president if he was confirmed to the role.
31: Other Republican senators, including Senator Lisa Murkowski of Alaska and Susan Collins of Maine, did not support Blatch's confirmation, in part due to his previous role as President Trump's personal attorney and whether he would challenge the president. They also cited Blatch's handling of the Epstein files and whether his assurances against the anti-weaponization fund would stand. Legal aid groups that have represented migrant children for months without pay could soon be getting a check from the Trump administration after a federal judge's order. Tyke Hendricks reports from member station KQED.
34: In December, the government stopped paying the nonprofits for representing unaccompanied kids in immigration court. This week, a federal judge in Oakland ordered the government to pay about $65 million. The checks are due to arrive Monday.
35: It's incredibly important to have this money.
34: Alvaro Huerta with Immigrant Defenders Law Center in Los Angeles represents the groups.
35: Because we do feel an ethical obligation and moral obligation to ensure that children have someone standing beside them in court.
34: The future's unclear for the nation's more than 20,000 unaccompanied kids because the legal aid contract expired last month. For NPR News, I'm Tyke Hendricks in San Francisco.
31: The stock market soared this week, even as the job market showed signs of weakness. NPR's Scott Horsley reports.
36: Investors focused their attention on strong corporate earnings reports and renewed hopes that a diplomatic deal can be reached to end the war with Iran. Retail gasoline prices have been falling in recent days, although they're still more than a dollar a gallon higher than they were when the war began. Higher energy prices have been a drag on the economy, causing restaurants and retailers to cut jobs last month. Revised figures also show hiring in May and June was weaker than had been reported. Investors hope the lackluster jobs report will make the Federal Reserve less likely to raise interest rates next month. For the week, the Dow rose 3%, the S&P 500 index climbed more than 3.5%, and the tech-heavy NASDAQ jumped more than 5%. Scott Horsley, NPR News, Washington.
31: Investors shrugged off news that employers cut more than 20,000 jobs last month. You're listening to NPR. Thousands of people in central British Columbia are fleeing a fast-moving wildfire. It's just one of dozens of wildfires spreading across the province. As Dan Karpinchuk reports, officials in the district of Summerlin have declared a state of emergency.
0: The evacuation order covers the entire district. Officials say the Bald Range wildfire exploded in size over the past 24 hours and now poses a significant threat to the health, safety, and welfare of the more than 12,000 people who live there. The region's emergency information officer says it has become one of the quickest moving and fastest growing fires experienced in the area. Recent surveys suggest the fires in British Columbia, the Northwest, and in Northern Ontario have sparked a sharp rise in Canadians' concerns about climate change. For NPR News, I'm Dan Karpinchuk in Toronto.
31: California is joining Texas in requiring content creators to say if they've been paid by a political campaign to post about a particular candidate. The state also is considering cracking down on those who don't make that disclosure. Campaigns have long worked with celebrities and major influencers to win over voters, but now they are teaming up with smaller creators to reach more tailored audiences who could affect the outcome of any election. The debate over whether disclosure rules for political advertisements should apply to content creators comes ahead of the midterm elections and ahead of the 2028 presidential election, so this debate is likely to heat up much further. I'm Linda Kenyon, NPR News in Washington.
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2: It's the TED Radio Hour from NPR. I'm Manoush Zomorodi. In the summer of 2018, Kizzmekia Corbett had just gotten a great job offer. She was living in Washington, D.C., and up for anything.
12: I was having fun. I was living this single life in D.C., which is amazing for that. And I kind of came into that summer saying I was going to take on new experiences.
2: One night, she went on a first date. The guy was attractive. They ordered tacos and beer, then more tacos and beer.
12: He was fun. Why not?
2: As the night went on, they talked about their families, whether or not they wanted kids. And then Kizzmekia asked her go-to question. Do you plan on vaccinating your future children?
12: And this is going to sound maybe not the best, but the reason why I always ask that question, especially with guys that I was maybe interested in having a future with, is that it helped me to weed out what I would have then considered to be just not smart.
2: That may seem kind of harsh, but Kizzmekia at the time was an up-and-coming immunologist, dedicating her life to developing new vaccines. So his response was important.
12: He said something to the tune of, yes, I plan to vaccinate my kids, except for flu. And essentially he said when he gets the flu vaccine, he gets sick, which is a bundle of a lot of things. The idea that a vaccine could make you sick, just because you get the vaccine, you should not get sick at all. There is misinformation in there, right? So I was shocked.
2: Mm-hmm.
12: I'm sitting across a man who I consider to be much smarter than me. He has his PhD in educational psychology, so he studied children and all of these things.
2: Fascinating.
12: It's like, wow, he thinks this. That was kind of like, ding, ding, ding, ding, ding.
2: Uh-huh.
12: Oh, my goodness. We have a major problem here.
3: I guess he didn't realize that he was sitting across the table from a woman who had just invented a novel flu vaccine that was then slated for clinical trial.
2: Kizzmekia Corbett picks up from the TED stage.
3: At the same time, I was a research fellow at the National Institutes of Health Vaccine Research Center. And so normally that answer would have sent me packing on to my next first date, but I like this guy. And so I stayed and I answered a few questions after getting another beer. I told him that yes, the flu vaccine does have viruses in it, but those viruses are not alive, and so they technically cannot make you sick. Sure, you may feel a little groggy after getting the shot, but that's just a sign that your immune system is working. And I asked him a simple question. Did he know that there are 200 or more viruses that can cause flu-like symptoms or the common cold? Surprisingly, he was not offended, and he asked me out on a second date. And I got more than a second date out of this guy. I got my first understanding of what I now like to call vaccine inquisitiveness. It wasn't that he was just reluctant to get himself vaccines or to get his future children vaccinated. It was that he had questions, concerns, misinformation buried deep down for which he needed an expert like myself to answer without scorn and without judgment.
4: So it's interesting to me because there's this key moment where you slowed down and you took the time to sort of talk it out with him and be patient. And is that what sort of made you realize, like, okay, my job is not only research, but it's communicating around the incredible research I do?
12: I always considered my job to be communication. I remember actually hearing an ad in DC, very clearly a radio station that mostly Black people would listen to. Mm-hmm. And I remember the ad was about joining HIV clinical trials from my center. But the voice was one that most Black people wouldn't resonate with. I believe it was this high-pitched, like super like, please join this trial.
4: Go ahead, say it. A really white voice.
12: I remember telling my boss at the time that there's no way that anyone would join the clinical trial after listening to that ad. So I always knew that communication was a part of it. What I didn't necessarily realize before that moment was that listening was the biggest part.
4: Mm-hmm.
12: Everyone has their own story. Everyone has their own reasons for not being vaccinated or getting vaccinated. And most of what I did during that time was just hear someone out that I would normally write off. That was the most important thing that I did. It wasn't what I said, it was what I did around listening.
4: There is a lot of confusion around science and medicine right now. On the one hand, we hear that AI and gene editing may eventually eradicate all disease. On the other hand, misinformation breeds mistrust in the scientists doing this research, sometimes for understandable reasons. So today on the show, two stories about what medicine can and can't achieve, and ideas about staying connected to our humanity in our high-tech era. Later, you'll hear a father's story about accepting the limitations of science for his son. But first, back to Kizzmekia Corbett. A year and a half after that first date, she was still seeing that guy and working on creating vaccines for when a pandemic might hit. And then it did.
5: Hundreds in China has now reached the United States.
6: Climbing to 105 cases.
8: It is a pandemic at this point. Let's talk about what that means. The criteria of a pandemic.
3: In January of 2020, that virus that was circulating was deemed to be a coronavirus. This was a moment that me and my team had prepared for. We joined forces with Moderna and we promised ourselves that we were going to get in a phase 1 clinical trial in only 100 days. A purely scientific goal, by the way, but as I look back and I write this speech, I think there was probably a little bit of ego attached to it too. But that's okay because we did it. I mean... After countless hours in the lab, that vaccine, mRNA-1273, or what you now know to be called Spikevax, went into a phase 1 clinical trial in only 66 days, a world record. Now, at the end of the year, that vaccine was determined to be 94% effective against severe disease. But what was the gut punch for me was that 20% of people said that they were not going to take that vaccine. 20% of people were what the WHO would call vaccine hesitant. Now, vaccine hesitancy is not new. Even prior to the pandemic, vaccine hesitancy was deemed to be one of top 10 global health threats. And the truth of the matter is that vaccinologists like myself had long ignored this population of people who just were not going to take vaccines for one reason or the other. We were too busy publishing our data in world-renowned journals, kind of talking to ourselves.
4: What I appreciated was that in your talk, you showed a little bit of regret that you were so focused, so intent on creating this vaccine to deal with the coronavirus in record time that maybe you forgot some of these things because you were a little bit in the scientific bubble.
12: I am currently in the scientific bubble because that's how I've been trained. I've been trained since I was 19 to think about science strictly for the purpose of science.
4: Mm-hmm.
12: There was at one point, there were...
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1: We didn't take our time helping people to understand what was happening in real time. There was one moment where I said, oh yeah, the vaccines are protecting against transmission. Absolutely true in that moment. Absolutely. This is when the mask started coming off. It was like one of the first nights where I, on a Friday, I almost remember like shutting my computer down and saying, I don't need to work this weekend. I'm good. We did what we came to do. So scientifically, a very key moment in the pandemic, but a moment. Not explaining that it was a moment was a communication failure.
2: What I should have said is that over time, as the virus mutates, the vaccine may not be as good at covering transmission. And then we should have taken just a little bit more care and tenderness to talk to people about the possibility of vaccine injury. Even if vaccine injury didn't turn up in our clinical trials, there was always this possibility, and those types of stats didn't matter to someone who was reading headlines about vaccine injury and deciding whether they were going to get themselves or their loved ones vaccinated. One of the major concerns was that we were moving too fast. There was so much research that was done prior to the pandemic. People studied coronaviruses, basic biology. The Nobel laureate studied how to make mRNA feasible to deliver medicines into the body. We even did our thing too. All of that research pushed the coronavirus vaccine out quicker, safer, and more effective. All of that withstanding, some people still had questions that needed to be answered. They were unconvinced. And it was our job as scientists to make them convinced. Except that failed communication lingered on, and I'm afraid that maybe some of that failed communication is the reason why today we have a rise in vaccine refusal. Kindergartners are showing up to kindergarten without their full vaccine regimens. Measles is on the rise in many communities, and measles, by the way, is a vaccine preventable disease. And for me, that's really unfortunate because I know that there are 23 viral families that have the potential to infect humans. So it's not a question of whether there will be another pandemic. It's a matter of when.
3: In a minute, vaccine researcher Kizzmekia Corbett on how she now talks to people who distrust vaccines. 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I'm Manoush Zomorodi, and you're listening to the TED Radio Hour from NPR. 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
3: It's the TED Radio Hour from NPR. I'm Manoush Zomorodi. Today on the show, how we can talk more frankly about what medical innovations can and can't achieve. We were just hearing from vaccine researcher Kizzmekia Corbett, who is now at the Harvard T.H. Chan School of Public Health. During the pandemic, she served as

0: scientific lead on the Moderna COVID vaccine, which was developed in a world record 66 days. It is credited with saving millions of lives. But millions of people also refused to take the vaccine, which was incredibly frustrating for Kizmikia and her team. In 2021, she went on TV for an interview and tried to offer an olive branch to skeptics.
1: Doctor, thank you so much. I'm saying thank you because
2: I was on ABC Good Morning America.
1: So thank you for
3: thank you for getting vaccinated.
2: In 2021, so this is around the time that it started to be known that COVID vaccines were safe for children.
1: Vaccines and getting the vaccines, that was a big push of yours. Is it getting better, that hesitancy going away a little bit?
2: He said to me, you know, so what do you think about, are people just vaccine hesitant? And I said, no, people aren't vaccine hesitant. Many people are vaccine inquisitive.
3: And you know what? It is getting better. People have questions, but they are seeking the answers in the right place. And we are seeing high turnout.
2: I never said that before. That had been a seed, but I never put language to it.
0: Mm-hmm.
2: And to some, it might feel ridiculous. We no longer say homeless person, but we say unhoused. For people who might have mental illness, different levels of mental capacities or learning abilities, we say neurodivergent. Those types of things change the way that people view themselves, but it also changes the way that we view them.
0: Hmm.
2: It's so easy to say, I won't take the vaccine. It's a few words, it's a tweet, but there's a reason behind that. Sometimes it's a hard no, and that's fine. But there are very few people who are like that.
0: Mm.
2: Most people exist in the gray area. And I'd say 95% of that gray area is question marks.
0: To me, the word inquisitive is very warm and inviting. It's saying you're an interested person. You are a curious person. You are a person who likes to learn, instead of saying you are cautious and making choices out of fear.
2: Oh, yeah. I mean, I use that phrase to humanize the idea that it is okay to have questions and concerns around anything medically that could be happening to you. But in my case, particularly vaccines.
4: Vaccine technology is going to go on and on and on. But I like to believe that vaccine hesitancy does not have to go on with it. If researchers would just open their minds to vaccine inquisitiveness in the same way that we open our mind to scientific inquisitiveness, if community and science were to meet. And that's not really that revolutionary. We already know that when community and science meet, science advances faster. Vaccine refusal turns into vaccine acceptance. Actually, when vaccine inquisitive meets a scientist on a date, it turns into a marriage. And you know, one thing about this is that my husband still has questions every single time we take our children to get their vaccines. And I still have to find the answers. Not just as a scientist, but now as a mother, because I'm concerned about my children's safety and my children's lives depend on it.
0: So let's say someone is a vaccine skeptic or is vaccine inquisitive, as you would say. What do they need to know about, say, this next pandemic that might be on the rise? Because we're hearing a lot of things. We're hearing hantavirus and Ebola, and then we're also hearing an administration and state houses that are trying to roll back science funding and are anti-vaccine. What should someone be thinking about?
2: What I want to come out of this conversation is that outbreaks are going to happen because that is what viruses do to survive. And all of us should be thinking about how we can keep the lines of communication open.
0: Mm.
2: The idea that we only talk about viruses and vaccines and all of this when the moment and the outbreak is happening, it helps to actually increase the skepticism because, like, where did this come from?
0: Uh-huh.
2: I think about that. If I were to put myself in someone else's shoes, oh my gosh, a

0: new virus, a new type of vaccine. These people say they're going to have it out to me by the end of the year in record speed. No one's ever done this before. Why wouldn't I be skeptical of that? And so I think we have a lot of work to do around keeping the lines of communication open. Mm.
1: So let me ask you, what are you working on right now? Tell us about it.
0: I'm making vaccines in the form of nanoparticles. One of the things that we do that's really cool is we create very small linkers. So just protein sequences that can link different viral proteins to those nanoparticles. And so we can put many different viral proteins on the surface of nanoparticles, give them as a vaccine, and then hypothetically protect against many viruses at the same time.
1: Oh.
0: And many people have done that, but the secret sauce in my lab is using those very small linkers to drive the immune response in the direction that we want. So we can target the protein in the right direction to get the best type of immune response that we would want.
1: That's exciting. I am a vaccine believer, but I've realized I am also vaccine inquisitive in that I want to learn more. And so there's a meeting point right there, right? We can all be inquisitive.
0: We can all, even myself. The truth of the matter is that curiosity and science exist right here as I look out of the window. Why are the leaves blowing in this direction and not the other? The sun shining here versus somewhere else. You'd be surprised how many little small questions you have throughout the day simply do not have answers or theories behind them yet. So at any point, you become a scientist. And inviting that type of curiosity from the community into science, particularly into vaccine development and understanding, can only make what we do better.
1: That was Kazmikia Corbett. She is a viral immunologist and now a professor at Harvard's T.H. Chan School of Public Health, and also married to the man she had that date with two children. You can see her full talk at TED.com. Today on the show, what medical treatments can achieve and being honest about what they cannot. As Kazmikia pointed out, there are still so many mysteries about how the world and the human body work. And accepting, even embracing those mysteries, is at the heart of our next story.
2: There are wonders all around us. And the mystery of what it means to live and why all this happens is both terrifying and wonderful. And I think there is wonder and joy to be found, even in the most difficult situations.
1: This is James Robinson. I have known James ever since our boys were in kindergarten together. After we first met, I quickly learned that he and his wife, Tolly, also had toddler twins, and that one of those twins, a boy named Nadav, was very sick.
3: Hi, my name is James. I live in Brooklyn, New York with my wife, Tolly, and I'm a dad.
1: This past year, James Robinson told Nadav's story on the TED stage.
3: And when people hear that, they always ask me the same question. How many kids do you have? Well, the answer is three. Three amazing boys. And then they say, how old are they? And that's where things get a little complicated. Because one of them, Nadav, was born with a heart defect and died 9 years ago at the age of five. When I tell people this, they always have the same reaction. That's the worst thing I could ever imagine. In fact, some of you are probably feeling that right now. But they don't realize what a privilege it was to be his father and how grateful I am for having had that experience. And today, I'm going to explain why.
2: When he was born, they told us that his heart had not formed correctly, that it would require three surgeries before the age of four, the first at only 5 days old, that these surgeries would not cure his underlying condition, that there was no fixing his heart, and that the goal was to get him to teenage years where he might be eligible for a heart transplant.
1: And how did you and your family cope during those first years?
2: We coped as best we could. What was important to us was to have as much information as possible, The irony of the situation was that we quickly learned that there was a lot of ambiguity in medicine, that even though the doctors were extraordinary, there were still limits to what they could know, and that what we had to do was find a way to collaborate with them on caring for our son, both medically and as his parents.
3: Let me tell you what it's like to get that news. It is absolutely terrifying because it makes you realize how little you know. I didn't know whether these operations would be a success. I didn't know whether Nadav would live or die. And worst of all, if he did die, I didn't know how I would tell his brothers. Parenting is all about making choices. We wrestle with the unknown as best we can, hoping that things will work out for the best. We hope that the decisions we make are the right ones, and when things go wrong, we worry that there are no right decisions at all. We simply do not know. But there is also wonder to be found in the unknown. When we are first conceived, on the outside of the embryo are tiny hairs called cilia. Their job is to beat the amniotic fluid around the embryo. This lays out the proteins that tell our organs how to form. If the cilia are not working quite right, and this is what happened with Nadav, the flow is erratic. The proteins are in the wrong position, and our organs are malformed. This happens in the span of 3 hours. In time for dinner and a movie, your fate is sealed. It absolutely blew my mind to learn this, and had he not been warned of the heart defect, I never would have appreciated it. Forget that anything ever goes wrong. How incredible is it that anything ever goes right? Of course, as the parent of a medically complicated child, you don't have a lot of time for philosophy. Suddenly, we had to start thinking like doctors. I realized how ambiguous the practice of medicine is. Everything is open to interpretation. We learned that doctors are not magicians or gods. The best doctors were the ones who were honest and humble about what they didn't know. And one thing doctors do nothing about was how to parent our children. As one doctor said to us, "Never forget that he is our patient, but he is your son."
1: Those first few years of Nadav's life were full of endless medical appointments, giving him medication, getting him to physical therapy. But you guys also had a lot of fun with your three boys, like despite how sick he was.
2: Yeah, there was normalcy, and normalcy is chaos, and normalcy is unpredictable. We loved to play in the house. It was fantastic to just be silly a lot. We would wake them up every morning by singing them college football fight songs, for example. We would read books in silly voices, which got on their nerves, which as a father, I think is always, you know, very gratifying. We went for long walks. We went to museums. We went to aquariums. We went to zoos. We just tried to get out and experience life as best we could.
1: Okay, so with the chaos in mind, you and your wife, Tali, decided to take the kids to a place that was really important to you. Can you tell us about that decision?
2: Yes. So Nadav had 3 surgeries before the age of 4, all of which went sort of well. But after the 3rd surgery, I got an invitation to give a talk at a conference in Australia, and they were going to fly me business class. And I said to them just off the cuff, like, could you turn that into economy tickets? And they said yes. And so I suddenly had the opportunity to take our whole family down to Australia for very little money. You know, we're not rich. And this was an opportunity to sort of like show them a country that we loved, because my mother is from there. We used to go every summer to Australia, and I would see my grandparents. And so this was kind of a tempting opportunity, and it was one of those moments, and there are many of them when you have a kid who's medically complicated, where you have to weigh different things. The risk was that he was obviously a medically complicated child who had just had a surgery. And the benefits were that this was a place that we wanted him and his brothers to experience. And so we had long conversations with his doctors. They went back and consulted amongst themselves, and eventually we decided that we were going to go.
1: So you go to Australia, you get there. What were the first few days like?
2: It was great. It was absolutely great. I mean, we love the country for a reason. There's just something about being there that makes us feel whole.
3: It was fantastic for 2 weeks. And then 2 days before we were due to return home, we noticed that Nadav was not looking well.
2: We sent a photo to his cardiologist in New York, and she said you should get him checked out. So we found ourselves going to the hospital on a day where we should have been going to the Blue Mountains and exploring the Australian wilderness, bush, and the news we got there was not good. It was that Nadav had a clot in his circulation that they eventually determined needed emergency surgery.
3: The operation lasted 10 hours, 7.5 on bypass. He emerged alive just barely, and we were called in for a family meeting. The doctor in charge cut to the chase. Nadav is not doing well, he said, and there are three things that could happen tonight. First, he could improve, and I'm telling you now, that's not going to happen. Second, he could hold steady, and that's what we're hoping for. Third, he could deteriorate, and in that case, there's nothing more we can do. I had done a pretty good job to that point of holding things together, but in that moment, I shattered into a million pieces. But Tali remained calm. She looked the doctor right in the eye and said, "So what you're saying is that it's up to him?" "Yes," he said. "I suppose that's right." "Well, I can live with that," she said. "I trust him." What Tali trusted was something inside of Nadav himself. She put her faith in the mystery of how we grow and heal, the energy that causes the cilia to beat, the map that tells our organs how to form. She's trusted the resilience of life, that somehow Nadav's body would find a way to heal. He made it through that night and many more. But he remained the sickest kid in the ward. More than once we were told that he was going to die.
1: But even as Nadav was clinging to life in the pediatric intensive care unit, James saw how the doctors treated his son as more than just a patient. To them, he was also a child.
3: One day, the doctor in charge of the unit announced that he was going to take Nadav outside. This sounded absolutely ridiculous. He was intubated. He was in critical condition. It took 45 minutes to get him from his room to the elevator down the hall. But it was such a precious gift. Not out of pity or palliative care, but because he recognized that to heal is human. To feel the wind in your hair, touch leaves, smell flowers, to watch your brothers play, to be together as a family. It was an amazingly human thing to do.
1: In a minute, how James and his family got their incredibly sick child back to the U.S. from Australia for an experimental procedure, and how James managed to balance his trust in medicine while advocating for his son. I'm Manoush Zomorodi, and you're listening to the TED Radio Hour from NPR. Stay with us.
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1: It's the TED Radio Hour from NPR. I'm Manoush Zomorodi. Today on the show, honest conversations about the limits of medical treatments. James Robinson is the author of More Than We Expected, a memoir that tells the story of his third son, Nadav, who was born with a serious heart defect. We were just hearing how Nadav's health took a sharp turn while the family was on a trip to Australia. Nadav was intubated, in no shape to travel, and the doctors said they'd done all they could do, so the family was stranded there. That was until James's wife, Tolly, read about a procedure being done in Philadelphia that could possibly be a lifeline.
2: There was a doctor in Philadelphia who was pioneering a new procedure, and it was from one of the greatest hospitals in the U.S., right? Mm-hmm. And so what was interesting about that is I don't think anybody else would have found that as an option if my wife did not read medical journals. Mm. And the reason she read medical journals was because we were looking for absolutely everything that we needed to know to let this kid survive.
1: I mean, that seems kind of crazy. Your wife, to be clear, is not a physician.
2: But the dissemination of information in, I can only speak to pediatric cardiology, is it's not haphazard, but it takes time to disseminate. This was a procedure that had been done on less than a dozen patients. So this was not something that had been accepted. I don't think it was even accepted in the hospital that they were doing it at. It was something that was experimental, right? Huh. And I think, you know, many medical professionals are obviously cautious about the things that they adopt because the stakes are so high.
1: Suddenly, there was a flicker of hope for Nadav. But traveling thousands of miles to get him back to the U.S. was complicated.
2: So his doctors in Australia and the doctors at Children's Hospital of Philadelphia did a lot of amazing work to actually plan out the logistics of getting a kid this sick home. Hmm. This was the furthest they had ever transported somebody this sick. They arranged to have a specially equipped Gulfstream 3 take off from Philadelphia with an incredible attending physician, two nurses, and a respiratory therapist. They flew from Philadelphia to Oakland, Oakland to Hawaii, Hawaii to Fiji, Fiji to Sydney. It was miraculous. You know, one of the nurses said, "Don't worry, we'll get your boy home." And then he unzipped his jumpsuit, and underneath was he was from North Carolina, and he was wearing a Greg Olsen jersey. Greg Olsen used to be a tight end for the Carolina Panthers, whose son also has a heart condition similar to our son's.
1: Oh,
2: and he had thought
1: wow.
2: to wear that under his jumpsuit, right? And he unzipped to show us. And we're like, who are these amazing, remarkable people? And it is so humbling, Manoush, to know that there are people who have chosen this as their profession, that have dedicated their careers to helping children like our son.
1: Wow, right.
2: But one of the problems with heart kids is that they drain into their lungs, they drain fluid, and he was draining 9 liters a day, which is hard enough to keep a kid alive in the hospital. They were going to do it in the flight, so they have to replace the fluids with something called fresh frozen plasma. The doctors in Australia had come up with a system of defrosting it at various stages throughout the flight so that they could replace his fluids. The issues with like things like taking fentanyl across country lines, right, and cross borders, I mean, that's hugely complicated. You know, the boys' visas had run out by this point, so we actually had to get the Australian border security involved. So the logistics in this were insane, but they got him home, and that was as much him as it was them. I remember when the doctor from the U.S. arrived, she said, "Should we sedate him?" And the doctor in Australia said, "No, I'd avoid that unless you absolutely need to, because he's likely to surprise you." And that reflected the fact that he had gotten to know our son medically, right? That he knew how he reacted to certain things. He knew how tough he was. He knew what he could tolerate and not tolerate. And he was passing that knowledge on to the doctor, something that was not on his chart, but something that he felt in a very human way.
1: Was Nadav able to communicate with you at all at this point? He was on oxygen, right?
2: He learned to talk while intubated, which was insane.
1: Wow.
2: There was a speech therapist who showed up at her bedside. And we were like, why? Because this is a kid who's intubated and sedated. And we said, why are you here? No offense. And she said, well, because he can't talk. And she said, well, he can still communicate. She taught him how to communicate using his eyes, just pointing to the book he liked just by using his eyes. And then she taught him how to blow bubbles. And that was because she wanted to teach him how to speak. This is a kid who's intubated. And she taught him how to speak, like he could croak through his intubation, which was the tube, which was insane. Talking is important, right? Like being with your family is important.
3: The procedure in Philadelphia was successful. Nadav was no longer in critical condition, but his underlying issues persisted. The biggest problem was that there was still some fluid in his lungs and we couldn't leave until it cleared. We spent 6 months in Philadelphia waiting for that lung to clear. In that time, Nadav learned to walk again, to talk again, to eat again, to smile again. We took him outside as much as possible. We wanted him to feel like a kid again because we knew how important it was to help him heal. That lung did not clear, no matter what the doctors tried. They were completely baffled. Eventually, they decided to try a last-ditch procedure to address his lymphatic system, something that nobody quite understood. And thankfully, it worked. His lungs cleared. We were under no illusions about his condition. He still had a single ventricle. His body had actually grown all sorts of new connections, hoping to rebalance his circulation. And while I was amazed that his body was finding ways to heal itself, we knew it was unsustainable.
1: You actually sent Nadav to school, which you didn't get to talk about in your TED Talk. Can you tell me why you decided he should go to kindergarten, despite how tough it would be?
2: We wanted him to live as long as possible, and we also wanted his life to be full, right? And, you know, four-year-olds, five-year-olds should be in kindergarten, right? Like, that's just a normal thing to do. So we decided when we got back from Philly after 6 months to enroll him in the kindergarten, the public school across the street from our house. Nadav was not in great shape, even though he had sort of learned to walk again and write again. Like, he was on oxygen, supplemental oxygen, which meant that he had an oxygen tank that went everywhere, and he had a nasal cannula, these two things in his nose that gave him the oxygen he needed to breathe. And so our first meeting with the staff at the school was a little fraught. You know, like, I think they wanted to help, but this is probably the sickest kid any of them have seen in their lives. Especially, like, the poor school nurse must have been looking forward to a year of skin knees, right? And all of a sudden, she's handed the world champion cardiac kid.
1: Yeah.
2: and this conversation was a little tense because there's a lot of logistics you have to work out. Who's going to take him to the bathroom? Who's going to take him upstairs? This sort of thing. But the teacher who would be in charge of him at one point looked over to me when it was especially tense and said, "Don't worry, we're human." And at that moment, I knew we were in good hands. She asked actually to come a little late to school so that she would have the time to explain to his classmates what was going on. And most parents or adults, when they see a kid with a nasal cannula, like, completely freak out. Like, it's all they will ever see. They will never be able to look past it. And that's true of anybody in a wheelchair or anything that's unusual. Adults have a really hard time with it. But kids, if you explain to them what the nasal cannula is for, that is, to give him oxygen that he needs to live, and this is what the teacher did, kids will accept it, and that reassures them, and then they'll look past it. Mm. They will not see that anymore. All they will see is the kid. And so he developed incredible friendships there.
4: I mean, I feel like the story doesn't end well, James, and I hate that, like, you have to keep telling it over and over again. Your son died, and I mean, it upsets me. I knew your son. I know your boys now. I know you and your wife well. I mean, as someone who was not with him every moment, it still came as a shock.
2: This is an interesting moment, Manoj, because this is not a difficult story for me to tell. It brings me great joy to tell this story because I'm able to share his life with other people in a way that hopefully makes an impact. And as a father, that's incredibly meaningful. I had known this when he was born, that this was a possibility, right? And in his 5 years, I had to wrestle with that a lot, right? There's this thing called anticipatory grief that I think anybody who has a kid feels, right? And you are grieving almost from the moment he's born in a way, even though you hope that he will live as long as he possibly could. And I think what had happened was, as a father, you feel the obligation to explain the world to your children, to tell them as much as possible. And I realized by this point that this was one thing I could not explain. This was something beyond my understanding. And so when the time came to tell the boys what had happened, I told them the truth, that he had died. And I trusted their strength and resilience to eventually be able to make sense of that, which is a very hard thing for any human to do. You know, it's not an easy thing by any stretch of the imagination to have to face this, but we all have to face it.
1: Since then, you've written a memoir, and you spend a lot of time touring hospitals, talking to families of other patients, and especially talking to doctors. What do you tell them?
2: I've met hundreds and hundreds of people, clinicians, therapists, families. I've just met all these amazing people who are wrestling with these same issues. And I hear things that allow me then to take some of those ideas and share them with other medical professionals. And I think the ability to talk about medicine as an essentially human endeavor and all the implications therein is something that I think is not often taught in medical schools and does seem to have a big impact on those folks.
4: Like, what do you think the thing is that you say that surprises physicians the most?
2: I'll tell you the thing that I tell them that I think they need to hear the most, which is doctors have to be open and honest about what they don't know. They have to admit that there are limits to their knowledge, that a lot of these things are unpredictable and not as well researched or understood as they should be. And I think that's important for them to admit that, because it changes the dynamic between family and doctor to a point where you can both recognize that ambiguity as you make decisions. And I think doctors have a hard time doing that. And I understand why. You know, they'll be seen as not well-trained or incompetent or, you know, but I think there's a way of communicating that to families in a way that's reassuring and not devastating, right? Which is to say, here are the things we could try. Honestly, we don't know how they could turn out. In my experience, I tend to see things happening this way, but we don't really know what could happen. And this is a decision that we have to make together, I think, is a very healthy thing to say to a family, rather than pretending you have all the answers.
4: Right. I mean, I talk to a lot of researchers. Did you find yourself ever caught up in this idea like, well, you know, innovation is and progress are so fast right now in medication and medical treatments and technology and gene therapies and all kinds of things. If we can just hang on, maybe there will be a breakthrough for us.
2: There is no doubt that medicine is advancing at a rapid pace. There are things that could have helped our son that exist today that did not exist 10 years ago. You realize that medical progress depends on people doing risky things, but not in like in a haphazard way, but in a way which is like, okay, you know, we've got to do something better than what we're doing now, and I think this might work, right? And so most of the things we take for granted now are derived from procedures like that. Our son was benefited from that. The reason he was able to leave Children's Hospital of Philadelphia was because of a lymphatic procedure, which is rarely done, which is not well understood at all, the lymphatic system or its effect on these kinds of patients. And so they're beginning to learn about this in part because they do procedures on children like ours and learn from that. Are they risky? Yes. Do parents need to understand what it means to take those risks? Yes. But it's not just some sort of magical technical innovation that's going to save this, that's going to help this. Although technology does help and investment in technology is hugely important, it's humans incrementally understanding these mysteries which are hidden to us and sort of working their way past them as best they could. The three surgeries that our son had are temporary. Hopefully kids in the future will never have to endure them. They're not fixes. They are elaborate hacks designed to twist the body's circulation into a stable state in the hopes that they can grow old enough to be eligible for a transplant or to be able to have a good chance at a transplant, I would say. But is there a magic bullet? Sure, maybe 80 years from now, somebody will be diagnosed with a single ventricle in utero and the doctor will say, we'll just take care of it before they're born. I'm sure that's going to happen. But Manoush, I actually believe that as humans, we have to come to terms with the fact that there's things we will never understand. And this experience taught me that, that there is always a limit to what you can know. And I think the humility to accept that helps you cope with that terrifying reality in a way that allows you to live your life and find grace in the things about humanity that do matter and that are really important.
3: I've already told you how this story ends. Well, here it is. 5 months after we returned home, Nadav died. And when I held him in my arms that night, I felt all sorts of emotion, pain, sadness, grief. But the emotion I felt most of all was pride. Parents live for these moments of pride, graduation, getting married, having kids. I realized that many of these things we would not experience with Nadav. But in his 5 years together, we experienced as many moments of pride as most parents feel in a lifetime. And then it was time to tell his brothers the one thing I had always feared. When I think back to that moment, I think back to conversations I would have with my own father when I was young. We would go outside at late night and we'd look at the stars. He'd explain to me that we were seeing the stars as they were millions of years ago, that even though they appeared in the sky, some of them may no longer exist. I asked him what was between the stars, and he said, nothing. I refused to accept this. We argued about it endlessly. I could not imagine such a thing as nothing. My father's own father had died when he was just 16 years old. I grew up afraid of death, terrified of the concept of nothingness. And when it came time to tell Nadav's brothers that he had died, I felt the same sort of dread. As a father, I always felt it was my job to teach my children about the world. But until Nadav was born, I didn't realize how much our children teach us. Our 5 years together taught me what it means to be human. It revealed unexpected wonders. And it made me realize that there are some things we will never understand. And so when the time came, I told his brothers the truth as best I could. Your brother has died, I said, confirming against my will the empty darkness that surrounds every shining star. Thank you.
1: That was author James Robinson. His book is called More Than We Expected, 5 Years with a Remarkable Child. This interview was done in partnership with the team at TED Talks Daily. You can hear James's full talk and much more on the TED Talks Daily feed. Thank you so much for listening. This episode was produced by Matthew Cloutier, Avery Keatley, and TED Talks Daily's Lucy Little. It was edited by Katie Monteleone, Sanaz Meshkinpour, and me. Our production staff at NPR also includes Rachel Faulkner-White, Fio Guerin, Harsha Nahada, and James Delahousie. Our executive producer is Irene Noguchi. Our audio engineers were Damian Herring, Patrick Murray, and Ted Mebane. Our theme music was written by Ramtin Arablouei. Our partners at TED are Sal Khan, Logan McClure-Davda, Helen Walters, Roxanne Hilash, and Daniela Balarezzo. I'm Manoush Zomorodi, and you have been listening to the TED Radio Hour from NPR.
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18: Live from NPR News in Washington, I'm Linda Kenyon. The Senate has narrowly approved Todd Blanche to serve as the new U.S. Attorney General. NPR's Franco Ordonez reports the vote puts President Trump's former personal lawyer in charge of the Justice Department.
19: Blanche overcame a final hurdle after securing key support from Republican Senator Bill Cassidy of Louisiana. It's a major win for Blanche, but also for President Trump, who gets his person in the top job. It also ends a rough few weeks of party infighting over the nomination between Trump and Senate Republicans. Now, it's a tough job, and some Republicans remain concerned about Blanche's independence. Trump has pressed for the department to go after his political enemies. And as acting attorney general, Blanche had moved swiftly advancing controversial investigations against some of the president's political targets, including former FBI director James Comey. Franco Ordonez, NPR News, traveling with the president.
18: The U.S. Postal Service continues to face major financial challenges. NPR's Hansi Lo Wang reports the self-funded mailing agency is reporting a net loss for the third quarter in a row this fiscal year.
20: Tens of millions of people rely on the U.S. Postal Service to deliver mail and packages at least 6 days a week to just about every address in the country. And in turn, USPS relies on selling stamps and service fees, not tax dollars. But with people sending a lot less mail compared to decades ago, plus inflation and fuel costs, USPS ended its third quarter of the fiscal year with a net loss of $2.5 billion. David Steiner is a Postmaster General.
21: As things stand, the Postal Service is expected to be self-sustaining while, at the same time, fulfilling mandates that are inherently unsustainable and do not cover their costs.
20: USPS, which is a financial supporter of NPR, has paused payments to its worker retirement funds in order to avoid running out of cash. The Postal Service now projects that crisis may come as soon as 2031. Anzi Luong, NPR News.
18: A red flag warning looms over part of Washington State. Firefighters there are taking aggressive steps to prevent another major wildfire in areas already scarred by the Spokane Complex fires. Daniel Ramey, a spokesman with the California Interagency Incident Management, says crews are primed and ready if those fires pick up.
22: We made sure everyone was in the loop. We're predicting those heavy winds. Now all those crews are here. They're going to be bolstered, and we're going to upstaff every single division that we have any concern about.
18: Ramey also says fire officials are working closely with law enforcement when it comes to whether to order evacuations. The U.S.-Iran war continues to affect Iran's Middle Eastern neighbors. The United Arab Emirates reports Iranian missiles targeted one of its ships that's owned by Abu Dhabi state-run ADNOC Oil Company. No casualties were reported. You're listening to NPR. Much of Europe is bracing for yet another heat wave. Vicky Barker reports Europeans have been suffering through a record-breaking hot summer.
23: Heat health alerts have already taken effect in much of the UK, where London is about to experience its fifth heat wave of the season. All of Italy's major cities are under the highest level of heat alert, and record heat's been reported in neighboring Austria. Several European countries have been experiencing temperatures above 104 Fahrenheit, prompting health warnings for millions of elderly or otherwise medically vulnerable people. Climatologists say Europe, which lacks widespread air conditioning, is warming twice as fast as the rest of the world, severely testing public health systems, power generation, transportation networks, and tourism infrastructure. For NPR News, I'm Vicky Barker in London.
18: The U.S. Army says it's opening up test ranges to private companies developing missiles and drones. Army Secretary Dan Driscoll says the decision was driven in part by his observations of the war in Ukraine and how quickly that country moved to produce new weapon systems. Secretary Driscoll told reporters at a range in Michigan yesterday that he pledged to grant companies access to ranges within 30 days of a request. The announcement comes as warfare is rapidly changing, particularly with the use of cheap drones in Ukraine and Iran as the Pentagon confronts higher costs of the Iran war. I'm Linda Kenyon, NPR News in Washington.
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10: From NPR, this is Hidden Brain. I'm Shankar Vedantam. In 2009, British businessman Philip Davison Sebree was celebrating his wife's 50th birthday in the Maldives when he got a phone call. The caller asked for a business meeting the next day at 8 a.m. Philip explained that that would be a little difficult, seeing as he was 4,500 miles away from work on vacation. "What are you doing away at a time like this?" the voice at the other end of the line shouted. "Your company is in liquidation." Philip thought it was a joke in poor taste. In an interview with Wales Online, he recalled that the caller assured him that it was no joking matter. Here's what happened. A British government agency had reported the demise of Philip's 134-year-old engineering company, Taylor & Sons. The government agency, known as Companies House, serves as a kind of registrar for British businesses. It said that Taylor & Sons, created in 1875, was being shut down. Turns out, a government clerk had made a typo. The company that was going out of business was Taylor & Son in Manchester, not Taylor & Sons in Wales. Philip felt sick. His company had been doing well. It had some 250 employees. Within days, he later said in that interview with Wales Online, his contracts dried up. Orders were cancelled. Creditors demanded to be paid. The government agency did correct the mistake after some days, but a debt spiral had taken hold. In time, Taylor & Sons actually did go out of business. Not all errors are so consequential, but some are deadly and many have unpredictable effects. Wouldn't we all prefer that governments, organizations, and companies avoid making mistakes altogether? That's an understandable response. But it turns out that demanding no errors might be the biggest mistake of all. Flaws, flubs, and fallacies. This week on Hidden Brain. To err is human. When people work on things, mistakes are inevitable. This is true in our personal lives, in our workplaces, and at the level of public policy. Not all mistakes are created equal, though. Some failures are trivial, while others can be disastrous. At Harvard Business School, Amy Edmondson studies how failures come about and what we can do about them. She has surprising insights into how organizations and people should think about the mistakes they make. Amy Edmondson, welcome to Hidden Brain.
17: Thank you so much for having me.
10: Amy, as a young scientist working on your first major research project, you spent months collecting data from doctors and nurses at two local hospitals. The stakes here were high. I understand that you were tracking medical mistakes?
17: Yes, we call them adverse drug events. So that is when something bad happens to a patient that is deemed caused by human error. And so I would get a phone call from one of the physicians in the study who would say, there's just been an event, and so we're going to take a look at what happened. And so I would hop on my bike and ride down to the hospital, and I'd find myself in a conference room, and we would then sit around and hear from the perspective of different people who may have touched or been aware of the adverse event, and we try to truly understand what happened. So for instance, in one case, there was a patient that received a drug called lidocaine, and they were supposed to get a drug called heparin. Now, the two drugs were labeled similarly, and they were in the same location, even though they do very different things. Now, in this case, the lidocaine would not hurt the patient, but the absence of heparin might have led to real harm. It didn't. So these adverse events didn't always involve harm, but they always involved at least the potential for harm.
10: Now, you became aware that some teams at these hospitals were making more errors, more mistakes than others. But besides tracking mistakes, you also were examining how teams functioned, and you found that some teams functioned better than others. Tell me about the components of teamwork that you measured.
17: Well, I used a classic team survey called the Team Diagnostic Survey, and it measured such things as the quality of interpersonal relationships in the team, the team's own self-assessment of how well they were performing, the team's assessment of whether and the degree to which they had the resources they need to do their job well, especially interested in their assessment of the leadership of the team and how good was that leadership. And these are a set of factors that had been previously, you know, recognized as important to team effectiveness.
10: And you were also looking at how much people cared about their work and whether people felt like everyone was pulling their fair share of the weight.
17: Yes, and I think that assessment is partly captured in the quality of relationships measure. But there also was the measures of their satisfaction with the work, how happy they were in their job. And all of these measures tend to travel together. So in a good team, in a well-led team, they tend to be high on all of these factors. In a not good team, they're low on all of these factors.
10: So you now have two sets of data, information on high-performing teams versus low-performing teams, and information on teams that make few mistakes or lots of mistakes. I mean, it seems quite obvious what the answer is going to be, but what was your intuition about how the quality of teams would relate to the mistakes that teams were making?
17: Well, my intuition was that better teamwork would lead to fewer mistakes or, you know, adverse events for patients. This just makes sense. And the more I understood about the nature of patient care in a hospital, the more I realized how interdependent it was. First of all, it's 24/7 operations, so there's shift handoffs. And second of all, most patients are seen by multiple different caregivers through the course of their stay. And so the quality of the coordination and the collaboration ought to really determine the degree to which high quality care is given. So of course, I expected better teams would have fewer adverse events or mistakes.
10: So the day comes when you're ready to analyze all of the data. You have a small computer disk with all the medication errors made by each team. Paint me a picture of what happened that day, Amy.
17: Well, I synced up the data on the disk with the data that I already had on the team properties in my computer and started to run the statistical analysis to connect those two data sources. And I just ran some simple correlations, and I saw right away that the p-value, which indicates, you know, whether or not the finding is statistically significant, I saw that the p-value indicated that my data were statistically significant. So I was very excited. And then I looked more closely, leaning into the screen, and I realized that the sign was in the wrong direction. In other words, instead of seeing a relationship between good teamwork and low error rates, the statistical significance was saying there was a relationship between good teamwork and high error rates.
10: How could that possibly be, Amy?
17: Well, that was my question. And I sat there. I think I froze. I was upset and I was scared. And so I sat there looking at it. And my first reaction was, I must have made a mistake. I must have put the data in incorrectly. So I walked very carefully through everything I'd done. I redid it. And nope. Maybe my hypothesis had been a mistake, but I had not made a kind of data entry mistake. And so there I was, staring at it again and again, puzzled. This just can't be true, right? It can't be that better teams with higher quality relationships, more able and willing to collaborate effectively, to coordinate clearly, could have more, not fewer, adverse drug events. And I suddenly had a thought, you know, maybe better teams don't make more mistakes. Maybe they're more able and willing to report them.
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And from BritBox, from the world of Jane Austen and The Other Bennet Sister to the rolling Yorkshire hills and A Woman of Substance, BritBox is committed to helping viewers find their next escape. 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
1: Vessels will no longer be attacked. And then just some basic fundamental navigational safety points need to put in place. A single point of contact, for example, you know, who will manage the transit of these vessels? How will they manage transit times? Do vessels have to book a slot? So all these fundamental things that at the high negotiating table need to trickle down to members, the tanker industry, the wider tanker industry, before they will resume trade, you know, as they did before the conflict.
2: That is Tim Wilkins, Managing Director of the Tanker Industry Group, Intertanko. Thank you.
1: Thanks very much, Robin.

0: 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On this week's On the Media, some takeaways from the primaries. 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
1: Oh yeah, the kids are all right, Brooke. 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
1: Shocking as this is, last night was a better than average performance for the polls in a primary.
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7: I'm Janine Herbst with these headlines. Early today, the Senate confirmed Todd Blanche as the next Attorney General of the United States in a tight 50-49 vote. This after a bruising confirmation fight that exposed deep concerns in both parties about installing President Trump's former personal attorney atop the Justice Department. Spain has imposed border checks on visitors flying from Italy amid a continuing diplomatic spat between the two countries. It's a rare move within the EU, where there is freedom of movement. And three former presidents joined an all-star roster of historians, contributing to a series of essays about presidents all the way back to George Washington. I'm Janine Herbst, NPR News in Washington.

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1: It's All Things Considered from NPR News. I'm Rob Schmitz. More than 20 million Shia pilgrims converged on the holy city of Karbala in Iraq this week. The massive annual pilgrimage commemorates the killing of Imam Hussein 14 centuries ago. The pilgrims included more than 3 million Iranians, who are also mourning the death of Iran's supreme leader Ali Khamenei, who was killed in U.S. and Israeli airstrikes earlier this year. NPR's Jane Araf was there. She joins us from Baghdad. Hey, Jane.
2: Hi there.
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7: I'm Janine Herbst with these headlines. The Senate passed a temporary spending bill that would keep the government funded through early December, temporarily ending concerns about a government shutdown. That bill now heads to the House. Russian attacks on the Ukrainian capital Kyiv and surrounding areas have left at least 4 people dead, including a child. The attacks came as Ukraine's president is in Serbia for economic and security talks. And California is joining Texas in requiring content creators to divulge whether they've been paid by a political campaign to post about a particular candidate. The state's also considering cracking down on those who don't make that disclosure. I'm Janine Herbst, NPR News.

0: That's all for tonight. 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

0: 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I'm Maria Hinojosa. Today, a conversation with actress Melissa Barrera about her Broadway debut, her decision to become a Hollywood executive, and the cost of speaking up against injustices.
1: My algorithm is war and ICE. And then I get to come here and it's a safe haven for me where I get to like remind myself that it's okay to laugh.
0: And later, a young Latina mom's journey of healing from gun violence and postpartum depression, all with the help of a faja.
2: That's all I kept pleading. Please don't let me die. My baby's waiting for me. And I feel like she really saved me in so many different ways that I would have never thought.
0: All this coming up on Latino USA. Stay with us. No te vayas.
3: Live from NPR News in Washington, I'm Janine Herbst. Todd Blanche says he's deeply honored by the trust President Trump has placed in him to lead the Department of Justice. NPR's Carrie Johnson reports the Senate narrowly confirmed Blanche, 50-49, to serve as Attorney General.
4: Blanche worked overtime to convince skeptical Republican Senator Bill Cassidy of Louisiana to support his nomination. The Senate ultimately confirmed Blanche as the nation's 88th Attorney General by a single vote. Critics say Blanche presided over a DOJ that attacked the career workforce, went after the president's political foes, and botched the release of files connected to the convicted sex offender Jeffrey Epstein. But Senator Cassidy and others suggest anyone Trump would hire to replace Blanche could be less qualified and less likely to push back on Trump's impulses. Carrie Johnson, NPR News.
3: It's been 1 year since a gunman opened fire on the Centers for Disease Control and Prevention in Atlanta. NPR's Ping Wong has more.
5: It was Friday afternoon, near the end of the workday, when a gunman stood across the street from the CDC's main campus and started shooting. Dr. Dan Jernigan was there. At the time, he led the National Center for Emerging and Zoonotic Infectious Diseases. For about 15 minutes, he says.
6: Being in an office in Atlanta was more dangerous than tracking Ebola in West Africa.
5: The CDC staffers all survived, but the gunman killed DeKalb County Police Officer David Rose. A main road on campus is being renamed after him. The gunman, who killed himself, was motivated by anti-vaccine and anti-CDC messaging. Jernigan says those sentiments are still out there.
6: The rhetoric and demonization of public health and public health leaders certainly has not stopped.
5: Ping Huang, NPR News.
3: In Utah, extremely dry weather and high temperatures and winds are fueling wildfires in the state, including the large Widemouth fire. Deanna Younger is public information officer with the fire.
7: We're at 111,306 acres with 24% containment. It's about 2 miles southwest of Kanosh, Utah, and we are still experiencing extreme fire behavior.
3: She says there are more than 630 people fighting the fire, including 9 crews, along with 7 helicopters, 23 engines, 2 dozers, and 9 water tenders. Meanwhile, the fate of the 2 crew members on board a firefighting helicopter that crashed yesterday isn't known. Fire officials say the remote crash site is in the perimeter of the fire, and until conditions get better, they can't safely send in emergency responders. The NTSB and the FAA are investigating that crash. Wildfires are burning in several western states. You're listening to NPR News. Spain has imposed border checks on visitors flying from Italy amid a continuing diplomatic spat between the two countries. NPR's Miguel Macias has more.
8: The move comes after Italy's Prime Minister Giorgia Meloni criticized the Spanish government for its handling of a chaotic mass border crossing last week at the Spanish territory of Ceuta in northern Africa. Italy was first to impose border controls on travelers coming from Spain after the events of July 30th. Meloni blamed Spanish Prime Minister Pedro Sanchez and his immigration policies for the tragic events in Ceuta, where over 70,000 people managed to cross the border from Morocco. 82 people died, according to Spanish authorities, most of them drowned. Nearly all of those who crossed into Ceuta have returned to Morocco. Spain is imposing the temporary border checks after demanding that Italy lifts its own to no avail. Miguel Macias, NPR News, Seville, Spain.
3: And that restriction is rare within the European Union, where there is freedom of movement. Three former presidents joined an all-star roster of historians contributing to a series of essays about presidents back to George Washington. Bill Clinton, George W. Bush, Barack Obama, along with Chief Justice John Roberts, are among the essayists in a project called In Pursuit. The bipartisan effort is intended to bring new insights to the public about 43 presidents and 30 first ladies in history. All presidents are examined except Joe Biden and Donald Trump. They were judged too fresh to be appraised by history. I'm Janine Herbst, NPR News in Washington.
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0: Welcome to Latino USA. I'm Maria Hinojosa. You could say that 2026 is the year Melissa Barrera's dreams came true. The Mexican actress produced an award-winning film, is launching her very own production company, and made her Broadway debut all in 1 year. But getting here has been a journey. You may know Melissa Barrera from the Starz series Vida, or maybe from the film In the Heights, or from the horror movie franchise Scream. But you may also know her because of her speaking out against the genocide in Gaza. It's that outspokenness that got Melissa Barrera dropped from the Scream franchise. Now, more than 2 years later, Melissa has landed her perfect role. And it's probably about as far away from Scream as you can get. Melissa is starring in an absurd musical parody. It is so campy. I saw it myself recently on Broadway, just before sitting down with Melissa Barrera herself. What do you say?
10: It's the story of Titanic, but told through the eyes of Celine Dion, because she thinks that she was a passenger on the Titanic.
11: I was so shocked that I didn't know what to do, so I just I started to sing very well.
10: And so she tells you the story of Jack and Rose as if she was there witnessing it all.
0: Melissa plays Rose, adapting the role Kate Winslet played in the James Cameron film.
10: And it works because we all know and love Celine Dion, and we know that she's a kooky lady, you know? She's a character, and she's, you know, like very eccentric and like out there and funny.
0: The iceberg is also a character, donning a Tina Turner wig.
12: Who the hell are you? I'm the iceberg.
10: And so Marla Mandel, who plays Celine Dion in our show, has done an incredible job of like capturing the essence of Celine Dion in this campy way.
11: This story gets so kooky crazy.
10: And that's what the musical is.
0: The show first opened off-Broadway in 2022 and has built something of a cult following since then. It won 2 Olivier Awards when it debuted at the West End in London in 2025. And then, in April of this year, Titanic finally opened on Broadway, earning 4 Tony Award nominations. For Melissa Barrera, it was a return to her musical theater roots.

0: For this story, I speak with actress Melissa Barrera about her Broadway debut, her decision to become a Hollywood executive, and the consequences she's faced for speaking up against injustice. You probably don't remember this, but
1: I'm sure I do.
0: I don't know. It was 2024 when we last did the interview with you.
1: Mm-hmm.
0: You said that one of your dreams was to be on Broadway.
1: I mean, it's always been my dream. My North Star was always Broadway. That's what got me into acting, was theater, musical theater. That was always kind of top of my bucket list. So I feel like there were moments in my life where I was afraid to say it out loud because I didn't think that it was ever going to happen. But then I started thinking about no, actually, I have to say it because that's manifesting. I just have to put it out in the universe, ask for it.
0: And then what? They were just would you like to audition for Titanic?
1: Yeah. Well,
0: So you had to audition.
1: I had to audition. I told my team at the end of last year, I was like, I really want to do theater this year. I had been trying for a couple of years. I was in talks of joining a few shows, but there was a way that I wanted this dream to come true. There was an ultimate version of this dream of originating a role for a Broadway show, being on a cast album if you do that, being part of the whole rehearsal process with a company. And that doesn't happen if you're coming into a show that's already running.
0: Oh, right. Of course. You know? A replacement.
1: As a replacement.
0: Right, right, right.
1: So I was waiting for the show where I got to do it from, the whole rehearsal process and, being the original, even though in Titanic, it's been running off Broadway and off Broadway for years. So there's been many, many roses who have been incredible.
0: So I'm saying it wrong. It's not Titanic. I'm making a mistake.
1: So it's because we're Latinas. Because we say Titanic.
0: And that's why we say Titanic.
1: No, but it's Titanic, right?
0: It's
1: in English,
0: Titanic.
1: It's Titanic.
0: Okay.
1: So it's Titanic.
0: Okay.
1: And so people come and love it. Because it's just fun. It's just 2 hours of laughter.
0: How many shows do you do a week?
1: 8 shows a week. It's no joke.
0: No, because you're also, you're dancing, you're moving, you're going up, you're going down, you're singing.
1: Yeah.
0: You're carrying the show with your voice.
1: Yeah. And I've always known that doing Broadway is hard. That's just something that...
0: Physically, emotionally.
1: Yeah, just physically and emotionally and everything that you require stamina, you require discipline, and it's endurance, a high-performance athlete kind of career. I've always known that to be true. And so I just think, not everybody can do Broadway for an extended period of time. But then I come and I'm doing this and I'm yeah, I'm ready. And I usually I'm very good at programming myself mentally when I'm going to go on a shoot or something. I'm all right, we're on this shoot for 5 months. And for 5 months, I am just going. And then as soon as the shoot is over, I'm in bed for a week. And for this, we were 2 weeks into rehearsals and I felt I had gone run over by 10 trucks.
0: Oh my God.
1: And I was how am I going to survive this? And it's hard. And I'm doing a show that's fun. I'm laughing and, it's silly and it's not two acts. It's one act. So I have the easiest, I think, version of this because I love the show. It's a comedy. We have fun every night. It's one act, under 2 hours, done. And still, me arrastro todos los días. I'm I'm blowing myself out of bed, but I just think about the people that have kids that get home, that have to make lunches or make dinner or, something like that. And I'm how do people do this? How have people been doing this for so long? Why? I'm why?
0: It's Monday. We're doing this interview on a Monday.
1: Yes.
0: You're about to go perform.
1: Yes.
0: So how do you prepare?
1: I drink water all throughout the day.
0: Well, but don't you have to go to the bathroom then if you're on stage?
1: So, Maria, every day during the show,
0: yes,
1: I am peeing my pants. And there are two moments. I only have two moments because my track I'm on stage like 95% of the show.
0: Yes.
1: So there are two moments where I run to the bathroom. It's during Jim's monologue. He has this big monologue in the middle. And so that's a moment where I can pee. And I literally go to the stage manager's office bathroom because it's right there. I couldn't, there's no way that I could go up to my room. And then there's another moment during River Deep that I could potentially, if I need to go again, go. But for the most part, like 10 or 15 minutes into the show, I'm already like, oh, I have to go to the bathroom. It's true.
0: Melissa is saying that, but yeah. Your character is like,
1: I'm trying to focus and trying to not think about it, but it's impossible because I'm uncomfortable, you know?
0: Well, it doesn't show. And when people go see this show, I think one of the things that they love and why it's gotten extended, I mean, yes, you're part of an ensemble, but I think people who know your work have this unexpected moment with you, which is like, Melissa Barrera is a very, I mean, she's a trained actor. She's often very serious, taking on very serious issues. And in this one, the best word to use is a very Mexican word, which is muecas.
1: Mm.
0: Can't even translate muecas.
1: Yeah.
0: It's like faces. You're making faces all the time, silly faces. You're hamming it up.
1: Mm-hmm.
0: Can you just talk a little bit about that and bringing that Melissa Barrera?
1: Yeah.
0: With the funny faces onto Broadway.
1: I love it because it's so fun. And I'm surrounded by like legit the funniest people on earth in every other role. So I feel very protected and very uplifted and like safe to be silly and try things. And, you know, just like everybody knows who Rose is. Rose is Kate Winslet, right? In the movie. It's like she's the ingenue, the lead girl. She's going to fall in love and the stakes are real. She's engaged to this man that she doesn't want to marry. And she falls in love with this like guy from like the third class cabin. And they have this like beautiful love affair. And it's very romantic and serious. And it's, you know, the stakes are life and death. It's Romeo and Juliet, right? But our version is Rose's horny. Because teenagers are horny, you know?
0: It's just
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2: It's Latino USA. I'm Maria Hinojosa. Mexican actress Melissa Barrera has been telling us how much she's loving getting to play Rose in the Broadway production of Titanic. The show was originally supposed to end in mid-July, but it was so well received, it got extended. And the thing is, this very funny production is serving as a breath of fresh air, not just for Melissa, but also for audiences too. Let's get back to our conversation. We're living through a very difficult political time. But when I came out of the theater, I was like smiling, laughing, cracking up about the fact that I just spent this time in the theater laughing my head off.
3: Yeah.
2: So how do you put those two things together? Like the serious stuff that is happening. And here we are on Broadway, you every night making people laugh like crazy.
3: I think this kind of show is like a medicine for people at a time like this where everything like feels dark and heavy. I do think that for me specifically, being a part of the show, doing this job is helping me not go crazy, you know, because it's a balance. Like my algorithm is war and ICE and deportations and families being separated and bombs and like ugly things that I think it's my responsibility to know what is going on in the world. And then I get to come here and it's a safe haven for me where I get to like be silly for 2 hours and remind myself that it's okay to laugh and to find like the joy in these times. And we give that gift to the audience as well of like, here you can leave all that at the door. This is a safe haven. We're here to give you joy, to remind you that like, it's okay to like be silly and joke around. And hopefully you feel a little lighter when you leave. I think historically, when people need it the most is when creatives and artists start making comedies like this because people need that. Entertainment is a lifeline, you know? And I think that Titanic being on Broadway in 2026 is what was meant to be because the times call for something like that.
2: The thing is, Melissa, the things that you have talked about are in fact life and death. And you've borne the consequences, right? About speaking out about the genocide and the war on Gaza. Would you say you were blacklisted? Would you use that term?
3: Yeah, definitely.
2: Which is like terrible as an artist. And so how do you put that, the fact that because of your humanity, your consciousness, your international awareness, that you say, no, in the United States, I was actually blacklisted for my political thought, not for my acting.
3: Yeah.
2: For my political thought.
3: It's hard to comprehend. But it's also not

0: first time that that has happened to someone, and it won't be the last. There are a lot of people that got fired for basically saying Palestinians deserve human rights and they shouldn't be getting bombed and attacked in this way. And it's sad to me that there are interests that are more important to certain people of power and money, and that they don't care about people's lives, and that they will do everything they can to shut people up from saying that people deserve to live, that children deserve to grow up. It's hard to comprehend, but I also feel like the tide has turned so much, and like everybody kind of is just seeing things for what they are, even if they were resisting at the beginning. And so I try to continue to have hope, because I do feel that there's a lot more people out there that care, that actually do care about each other, and that understand that we're all connected, that we can't turn a blind eye to something that is happening on the other side of the world just because it's on the other side of the world, because before we know it, it's right here on our doorstep. And I think people, especially in this country, realize that this year, where it's like, oh, wow, the same tactics that were used over there, the same surveillance mechanisms, the techniques used by like police are, they're the same.
1: And the border, the walls.
0: Yeah. And
1: the checkpoints.
0: And so I do think that we just have to name things for what they are, even if there's consequences. I was one of a lot of people that faced consequences, but I'm on Broadway now.
1: So who's laughing last?
0: You know, like I'm still here, and I'm, you know, about to launch my production company, and everything happens for a reason. And it took me in a direction of like actually taking more control of my life and not allowing other people to have control over my life.
1: So you decide to launch your own production company.
0: Yeah.
1: Which is not easy. Can you tell me a little bit about this? Like, no, I'm going to become an executive.
0: I've always wanted to do that. I just didn't know how to go about it. And I got very lucky that I started working with this other production company, and my producing partner was running that company at the time. And she was actually the one that suggested that I start my own production company.
1: And your immediate reaction was like, what, me?
0: My immediate reaction was like, really? I was like, you don't have to be like knighted by someone to do this? Like, can I just do it?
1: Like the gods of Hollywood
0: yes.
1: say you can create a production
0: yeah,
1: company.
0: Yeah, I didn't know, because I was like, I can't do it by myself. Like, I have to have someone with experience helping me run this. And who's going to want to come work with me? You know what I mean? That was like my thought. And obviously you need money, right? For an overhead and to produce movies. And so now it's like, I'm getting to learn that side of the industry where you have to go and find financiers. And in our position, I'm like, I can't just take money from anybody. I want to be working with like-hearted people. People that care about the world, and hopefully it's not just like a business transaction where it's like, I'll take your money and whatever. I want them invested in the stories that we're telling. Because my idea of anything that I ever do is, if I do well, we all do well. This is a team. And I want to surround myself with good people, because we're all gonna rise together.
1: So what are the stories that you feel, because your company is about telling the stories that aren't being told.
0: Right.
1: So kind of what's on your slate in terms of what's not being told, what needs to be told?
0: We have our mission is focused on human connection. I'm a love, what do you call it? Like love.
1: Love language
0: bug.
1: Person. Love.
0: No,
1: bug.
0: I love love.
1: You love,
0: I love love.
1: Love. You're romantic.
0: I'm a romantic.
1: Romantica.
0: And I grew up watching rom-coms, but I also grew up watching a lot of genre and like big action adventure things. But always what hooked me into a story was the love. So that's like what we're gravitating towards as we build our slate, is we want all of our projects to have love in them somehow, no matter the genre.
1: All right. So when we were last together, you were like, I'm dreaming of Broadway. So we're going to give you the opportunity since it seems like it works well here.
0: Yeah.
1: ¿Cuál es tu próximo sueño? Next big dream, next big thing on the bucket list.
0: I want to build this company out to become like a new version of what studios are.
1: Ooh.
0: Like I want to have distribution. I want to have financing. I want to have like a big company where people can come and we can like put movies out and make sure that they get to theaters and, you know, to have like all in-house. Like I want to build this company, but I want to operate on love. And I want to operate in like the energy of opportunity. And like, I don't want anyone to be scared of like losing their jobs. Like, it feels like that's what like the industry feeds off of is fear. And that's why I think there's a lack of original stories is because no one wants to get fired because
1: so true.
0: Everyone is constantly getting rearranged and all that. So no one wants to take a chance. And so I want to create an environment where people are allowed to take risks and do different things and take a chance on new people. Just a different, more loving environment and where people aren't afraid to speak up.
1: So finally, what is something that is bringing you joy right now?
0: Oh, I mean, this show really brings me joy, like getting to go to work every night and do a live performance and get like that immediate, like going to the stage door and meeting people and seeing their reactions. I do love that.
1: Oh, I love that.
0: My dogs give me joy every day, just having my dogs.
1: And their names are?
0: And Rambo and Zeus.
1: Rambo and Zeus.
0: Yeah. So I love them. And just having them, waking up with them every day really kind of grounds me and reminds me to be grateful. And this, like this new chapter of my life that I'm, you know, building something from scratch and finding collaborators and meeting new people and learning a whole new side of the industry like that. I love learning things. Like one of my favorite parts about the job is having to learn a new skill for a character. I love that. So I'm just excited about this new chapter.
1: We're all feeling it. We're feeling the excitement for you. Muchas gracias, Melissa. Felicidades.
0: Thank you.
1: That was actress Melissa Barrera, star of the Broadway musical Titanic. It's on stage now through September 20th. We're going to stay in New York, dear listener, but go from Broadway to Harlem. Before we start, there is a mention of suicide in this piece, so take care.
2: Okay, hold this side again. Okay, I'm going to do the middle now, okay?
1: Okay. This is the sound of me getting my eyebrows done. Yeah, you're like, what? What we do for beauty, right?
2: Right.
1: Well, the thing is, this is where the story first began between me and Lisbeth. Thank God for threading, because that's how I met you.
2: Right. Okay, you can bring your hand down. I'm okay.
1: I met Lisbeth about 3 years ago when she was just 19 years old. She was working as a brow technician on the posh Upper West Side of Manhattan. And at the time, Lisbeth, who's Dominican, was a new mom. Her baby girl was only 6 months old. We bonded over our love of Dominican culture, the music, the vibe, the food, all of it. And I loved listening to her and her stories and her tough New Yorker vibe.
3: I started recording here already.
1: Just okay, good. Yeah, get comfortable. Are you okay?
3: Yeah.
1: Okay. Now, even though today Lisbeth knows I'm going to interview her only for the radio, she shows up full glam, makeup, bling, matching sweatsuit.
4: Oh, hello, little pumpkin. Hi, munchkin
3: baby. She got all them teeth.
1: And as we're getting ready to record our conversation in the studio, Lisbeth pulls out her phone and shows me photos and videos of her little girl, who's now a toddler.
3: Oh, look, this is the video of her hair.
1: Oh, God, is she adorable?
3: Yeah.
1: Oh, God, she's so
5: She called her grandpa like, Papa, look at my hair.
1: Oh. And anyone who knows me knows that I love to start conversations, well, with just about everyone I meet. And I like to go deep. So in one of my very first appointments with Lisbeth, when I was getting my eyebrows done, I was telling her that I had just come back from reporting from Uvalde, Texas, and that I was dealing with a lot of pain after talking to people who had lost their loved ones in that tragic school shooting. And while I was telling her this story about my reporting, I noticed something change profoundly in Lisbeth's face. And that very moment is the reason why Lisbeth is in the studio with me today.
2: Like, every time, I'm just like, dang, only 21 and I done lived the life already.
1: Because just weeks after Lisbeth's daughter was born in 2022, and she was in the middle of dealing with postpartum at just 18 years old, right at that time is when Lisbeth gets shot on a street in Harlem. Not once, but four times. This was something that would change her life entirely, from her personal relationships to her relationship with therapy to everything that she understood about being a young mom. And dear listener, all of that would be enough to have Lisbeth come on and share her story with us. But the thing is, the most unexpected part of this entire story is that Lisbeth owes her survival in large part to a very traditional Latina postpartum staple, which is la faja, or a girdle. For this story, a young Latina mom shares her journey of healing from gun violence and postpartum depression in a country where there's little support for either. And all of this is thanks to a faja, her girdle. I had heard snippets of Lisbeth's story during the time that I would be seeing her to get my brows done. But this is the first time that we're actually sitting down to talk about what happened.
2: It was like 8:30 when I got off work. My daughter's dad had picked me up from work and we had went back uptown to Harlem where my parents were.
1: Lisbeth grew up on the same street as her best friend, Angelia, or Angie for short. And all of this is happening in Harlem. Angie and Lisbeth were inseparable until Angie moved to Virginia for college. And that's where she ended up getting shot and killed. Angie, who was Black, had left the streets of Harlem only to be killed at a college house party in Virginia.
2: My best friend passed away on September 4th of 2022. So every 4th of the month, we would do something to like honor her, whether it was lighting up candles, releasing balloons, or just getting together. Usually it would be on my block because me and her lived on the same block.
1: But this time in November of 2022, the outdoor memorial for Angie was moved just 4 blocks away to a friend's place.
2: Then I see this guy come in a pink bike, which Angie's favorite color was pink. So he just had like spray painted it and had a picture of her on it.
1: The guy on the pink bike was a friend of Angie's, but Lisbeth didn't recognize him, and neither did Angie's mom. Now, at this point, we're literally just a few minutes into our interview, but right when Lisbeth mentions this young man, I can see her start to physically react, right? She's taking deeper breaths now, and her voice begins to waver as she speaks.
2: I just need a second.
6: It's okay, babe. Take as long as you need. You want to tell me what you're feeling right now?
2: Anxiety a little bit.
6: Yeah?
2: Yeah.
6: Because you're actually telling this story like in a formal way.
2: Yeah.
6: My sense is that you've been thinking about this interview for a while.
2: Yeah.
6: Am I right?
2: Yes.
6: It's not like, oh, it's just another day I have to go do. You've been anxious about this for a while.
2: Yes.
6: I'm so sorry.
2: It's okay.
1: I ask Lisbeth if she wants to stop or if she wants to talk about something else. But she looks at me with this determination, right? And she says, no, let's keep going. She wants to keep talking about that precise moment at her best friend's memorial.
2: I am talking with Angie's mom and two other mutual friends. And then next thing you know, I look across the street and I see two guys with ski masks. But by the time I kind of noticed, it was too late. It was like I looked and then boom, I was on the floor.
1: The men started shooting towards her direction. They were targeting that young guy on the pink bike.
2: At first, I was like, did I get shot? Is that why I'm on the floor? Or am I just in shock right now? And then I started feeling excruciating pain all in my left body. And I was just like, no, this is not a shock. My blood was like boiling inside.
1: Lisbeth had been shot. She had 4 gunshot wounds, 1 in her chest, 1 in her back, and 2 in her arm.
2: We were there for about 40 minutes.
1: I'm sorry, what?
2: It took the ambulance about 40 minutes to get there.
1: 40 minutes?
2: Yes.
1: In Manhattan?
2: So the hospital and the precinct were 1 avenue away from each other. And 8 blocks away from where this happened.
1: Oh, my God.
2: And when the police officers finally got there, they walked to me. They thought I was already dead.
1: Oh, my God. Lisbeth didn't bleed out. And that's mostly because of what she was wearing.
2: I had a faja, which is a waist strainer. Because I was 2 months postpartum. You know, I was just trying to help my body bounce back after having my baby.
1: Now, it's not an uncommon thing, especially if you're a Latina. You know, you give birth and then you get wrapped up almost immediately in a kind of girdle that goes around your waist and it just kind of tightens you up.
2: Once I get in the ambulance, they're like ripping my clothes apart. And then one of the EMT, she was a Hispanic girl, and she sees that I have a faja on, and everybody's like, what is that? And she's like, well, she did mention that she had a baby 2 months ago, and in our culture, it's very common for you to have a faja on after you have a baby. My faja was extremely thick. Like, I paid almost $100 for that faja in Washington Heights. It had to be, like, almost this thick.
1: About an inch.
2: And it was something that I didn't even know how I could last my whole work shift with that thing on without suffocating because it was tight. So
1: you're smiling now. now you're smiling.
2: They're like fighting with the scissor, trying to get through it. And then they take it off. And the girl's like, what? Like, nobody really believed what they were seeing. Because they seen me with 4 bullet holes and no blood. She was like, literally like, what the It's like, you guys are not understanding right now.
1: Of course, I knew all about these fajas. I mean, it's pretty serious stuff. And when I had my daughter, I don't remember how, but a faja made its way to me from my family's home in Mexico so that I could wear it. And my mom wore her own version of the faja and got wrapped up after she had me and my siblings. So it's like something that you don't really think about a lot. It's kind of like, you know, the faja's going to help you. But never in my life could I have imagined that a faja would end up saving someone's life, like literally. And neither did Lisbeth.
2: Yeah, I had a faja on. But a gun is a gun. A bullet hole is a bullet hole. It's not like I have a, what's those things?
1: Bulletproof vest. Coming up on Latino USA. Lisbeth explains the daily consequences of being a survivor of gun violence. And she takes us on her path to find strength from the shooting. Stay with us. No te vayas.
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1: It's Latino USA. I'm Maria Hinojosa. Before the break, we spoke about how when young mom Lisbeth was shot in the fall of 2022, she was wearing a faja, a girdle, and that literally saved her life. Let's get back to our conversation now.
2: If I would have known that my faja would have saved me, I wouldn't have overthought so much while I was laying on that ground.
1: You mean you would have been having a different kind of conversation
2: with
1: God?
2: Okay, God, I see the point now, but thank you, you know? But no, like, I was really scared, and it wasn't even because I was scared of losing my life. I wasn't even thinking about myself. Everyone that touched me that night knew that I had a 2-month-old back home, because that's all I kept pleading. Please don't let me die. My baby's waiting for me. Like, she's only 2 months. I haven't even experienced her that long. And I feel like she really saved me in so many different ways that I would have never thought.
11: Where is mommy's girl? Where? Where's Liana?
2: Now I really understand. If I would have never had her, I would have never been wearing a faja. If I wouldn't had her, I don't think I would have made it out that dark place that I was in.
11: Where's the most beautiful girl in the world? Give me kisses.
1: The layers of mental health struggles Lisbeth went through after being shot, it was a lot. Not only did she develop intense emotional trauma from the shooting, she had post-traumatic stress disorder or PTSD, but she was also a new mom coping with postpartum anxiety and depression. And both of these issues are not easy to talk about, so it can end up feeling very lonely.
2: Growing up, mental health was not something that we talked about. It was always, oh, what are you sad for? You have a roof over your head. You have both of your parents. You have food. Nothing's wrong. You shouldn't be crying. You shouldn't be feeling like this. We grew up on survival. We didn't grow up on love. We came from a really, really poor campo in the Dominican Republic where, you know, it was days where there was nothing.
1: And that survival mindset that she learned in the DR, it stayed with her when she and her family came to the United States when Lisbeth was 7 years old. Then, in her early teens, Lisbeth began struggling with anxiety. She was just about to go into high school, the only one of her siblings to end up doing that. And that put a lot of pressure on her not to fail, especially from her parents. She said the anxiety attacks sometimes got so overwhelming that she'd end up blacking out. And through it all, she felt entirely misunderstood by her parents.
2: They're like, we don't know what you're talking about. They thought that it was just like, oh, you know, these American kids, once they come here, they get so sensitive.
1: And that's a common feeling for a lot of immigrant families. Like, even acknowledging mental health issues exist can be challenging, let alone having a meaningful, open, calm conversation about it. So it wasn't easy for Lisbeth to talk about all of this with her family. But then one day, when Lisbeth was 17, just after she'd graduated high school, things got really bad. Lisbeth had a severe anxiety attack at home. She was throwing up. She couldn't stop shaking. She couldn't stop crying. And that was when her parents finally took her seriously.
2: They really were like, I'm so sorry that you've had to deal with this and we didn't know.
1: But even after that incident, Lisbeth didn't get professional help. It wasn't until her shooting about 2 years later that Lisbeth finally considered therapy.
2: I will wake up every day at the same time having the same nightmare over and over again, hyperventilating, thinking I was seeing blood on me and feeling extremely scared. I just kept living the same scenario over and over and over and over again. I was like having voices in my head and I wouldn't come out my room because I felt like someone was after me and my baby to the point where I wouldn't sleep. I was scared to like be away from her any second. I will have the same thought every day, just like, I'm not good enough. What am I here for? I have no family. I have nobody. I feel so alone. Nobody cares for me. I'll be better not here. I would put a lighter to like my leg to kind of like feel something to kind of bring me back. Like, girl, you kind of taking it too far. Snap back. You cannot just abandon your child and harm yourself.
1: For young Latinas in the United States, struggling with mental health is very real. And the data shows it. More than one in four Latina teenagers has had suicidal thoughts. And for Lisbeth, who was only 19 at the time, these thoughts became constant and they were weighing really heavily on her. And so whenever Lisbeth had moments that basically snapped her out of this hopeless void, it was when she would think about her baby.
2: That was kind of like bursting the bubble, like admitting to myself, I'm suicidal. I need you to help me.
1: She had the number of a therapist's office on a post-it note that she had taped on her door, and it was there for weeks. But finally, one day, 3 months after the shooting, Lisbeth picked up the phone and made the call to book an appointment.
2: The lady's like, the wait is not until July. I said, ma'am, can I tell you something, please? She's like, yeah, of course. I was like, I got shot 3 months ago, 4 times. I am going also through postpartum depression. I have a 5-month-old baby. And I also have extreme PTSD right now. So I would really, really, really, really appreciate you if you can help me. She was like, oh, I'm so sorry. Let me see if I can transfer you somewhere else. And then she transferred me to a trauma department and they squeezed me into the list. A week later, I had a therapist.
1: Remember when I told you about tough Latina New Yorkers? You see, that's what I'm talking about. But when it came time to go to that first appointment, she was hesitant. The thought of opening up about her struggles to a complete stranger, I mean, it terrified her. Until she got to that first session, and she saw the man who was going to be her therapist, and it changed everything.
2: He looked just like my dad. And he had such a, like, soft energy. He also grew up in Harlem. And the little girl in me was like, you can open up. You can tell him these things. This is what he's here for.
1: And this was life-changing for Lisbeth. Knowing she was brave enough to have those conversations actually made her look forward to every therapy session every week.
2: My therapist taught me about box breathing. It's like a form of meditation. He was just like, you know, close your eyes, relax, try to not hear any of the outside noise. And just act like you're connecting the dots in a box and you're breathing in and out as you go. So let's say we're here.
1: Lisbeth points her index finger at an imaginary spot in front of her.
2: You'll breathe in, breathe out, and then you stay at that point.
1: She draws an imaginary line to another point horizontally.
2: And then you go back again, breathe in, breathe out.
1: And then another one going down.
2: And then you go to the other point.
1: And she completes this square with her finger as she's taking deep breaths.
2: You can do 4, you can do 8, you can do as many as you need to calm yourself and get into more of a, okay, I'm feeling, I'm breathing, I'm gonna be okay.
1: None of this would be happening. Like, you would not have found therapy that allows you to have come up with these coping mechanisms that allow you to basically live on a daily basis. We wouldn't be sitting in this studio for a national audience hearing your story were it not for the fact that you got shot. How do you put that together?
2: Honestly, when this first happened, I was just in such a dark place and I was like, wow, why would God torture me like this? Why would you keep me here? What am I supposed to look forward to? And now I am like, okay, yes, I got shot.
1: It was therapy that helped Lisbeth finally start to move forward. It gave her the clarity to leave a relationship that wasn't great, and it gave her the strength to take on being a single mom at just 19. Slowly, Lisbeth began to rebuild her life and her confidence.
2: I got an amazing promotion at my job. Seeing my daughter grow to be such a beautiful, smart little girl.
12: Let's count in Spanish. Uno, dos, tres, cuatro, cinco. Good job!
2: And it's like, if only I could just hug myself from 2 years ago and just tell myself, girl, you don't even know. None of this is gonna matter in 2 years. I would have never believed her. Because I'm like, there's no way this is getting better. And it did. And it got so much better because it made me such a different person. I see life completely different. I see motherhood completely different because I'm here because I wanted to be the best version of myself for her.
1: I gotta say, like, I'm really loving this moment of Lisbeth being in the chair in the studio, and I get a chance to see all of her strength, all of the confidence that she's built up, even as she takes me to the worst moment in her life. But part of that journey for Lisbeth has also been learning how to protect herself and how to prioritize her safety. So for instance, she moved out of Harlem and she's now living in New Jersey. Unfortunately, the thing about PTSD is that the trauma doesn't stay in the past. And it doesn't stay in one place. It often follows you no matter where you go. So one small trigger, whether it's a sound or a smell or just a feeling, it can snap you back to that moment, to the exact time and place of your trauma. Lisbeth is always scanning her surroundings.
2: That experience has just made me be on my 10 toes about everything and just, listen, you want to cut the line? Cut the line. I don't care. You want to go ahead? Go ahead. I'll give you the pass to drive. You want my seat? Take it. But it's not worth getting into an argument. You don't even know where that person's mental health is at. They're ready to risk it all. You just don't know.
1: Also, because you're not wearing the faja anymore.
2: You know, it's so funny because after I had gotten shot, I kept wearing my faja. I got a new one and I kept wearing it. But it wasn't in the same attempt. It was more like, this is my bulletproof vest. And, you know, like, my coworkers, they knew about it. And they're like, Liz, it's not funny. Like, you're messed up in the head. And I'm like, guys, laugh. Laugh. It's funny. Please.
1: That your faja is your bulletproof vest. And you're
2: like,
1: proud.
2: Yeah, I'm like, listen, I'm very proud. If it was me, I'll swing this faja all through. Because, oh, my God, whoever created it, I got to thank you, too. 'Cause you got some good stuff in there.

0: That's it for today. Our show was produced by Noor Saudi, edited by Alana Casanova Burgess, along with our managing editor, Fernanda Echavarri. Nancy Trujillo is our production manager. Our engineers are Stephanie LeBeau, Julia Caruso, and JJ Carubin. The Latino USA team also includes Roxana Aguirre, Reynaldo Leaños Jr., Johnny Mar Marquez, and Julieta Martinelli. Benny Lay Ramirez and I are executive producers. I'm your host, Maria Hinojosa. 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Chao.
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8: Voters in five states hit the polls on Tuesday, and I've got some major results to share with you, starting in the state of Michigan, where Abdul El-Sayed has won the Democratic primary for the United States Senate.
9: Another American primary night, another round of surprises, thanks to the misfires of pollsters.
10: The average miss is actually 13 points. So as
9: really?
10: Shocking as this is, last night was a better than average performance for the polls in a primary.
9: Stop taking these numbers so seriously. From WNY. I see in New York, this is On the Media. I'm Brooke Gladstone.
11: And I'm Michael Owinger. Also on this week's show, an intimate look at the past, present, and future of Federal Communications Commission Chairman Brendan Carr.
12: He was the wonky FCC telecom lawyer and became this very competitive, very combative guy and made a name for himself in Trump world on the basis of that persona.
11: It's all coming up after this.
13: Live from NPR News in Washington, I'm Janine Herbst. Early this morning, the Senate confirmed President Trump's nominee for U.S. Attorney General Todd Blanche, who squeaked out a victory in a Republican-led Senate that raised questions about placing Trump's former personal lawyer atop the Justice Department. That includes a controversial settlement between Trump and the IRS that created a $1.8 billion fund that was on track to benefit Trump's allies. Blanche was approved by the narrowest margin, 50-49, with Louisiana Senator Bill Cassidy voting in favor. NPR's Claudia Glissaus has more.
14: He admitted he, too, had concerns over Blanche's role in things like that anti-weaponization fund. Here's Cassidy on the Senate floor.
15: Mr. Blanche is not perfect, and he will tell you this, but the choice is not between perfection and Mr. Blanche. It is between Mr. Blanche and another acting attorney general who may not run the department effectively under President Trump.
14: So he argued Blanche would actually have more leverage to push against the president if he was confirmed to the role.
13: NPR's Claudia Grisales reporting. More than 70 million Americans are under heat alerts today, and in parts of the western U.S., triple-digit heat has held on for weeks. NPR's Amy Held reports a new survey finds a growing number of people say extreme heat is changing how they live.
16: 90% of people say extreme heat has had at least some impact on their lives, up from 83% 2 years ago. The AP NORC survey finds a growing share of Americans say it's affecting their energy bills, outdoor activities, their sleep. One thing that's dropped, the percentage of Americans who say climate change is happening, 2/3, down from 3/4 2 years ago. Human-caused climate change is making intense heat waves more likely. Then there's the naturally occurring El Niño climate pattern, forecast to intensify in the coming months, making above normal heat even likelier. This as highs in parts of the western U.S. top 110 degrees. The National Weather Service says it's up to 12 degrees above normal for summer. Amy Held, NPR News.
13: The CDC says it's tightening restrictions for people traveling to the U.S. from Ebola-affected areas in Africa. Michael Colocchi has more.
17: The latest CDC guidance means Americans and other nationals who have been to the Democratic Republic of Congo within 21 days prior to traveling to the United States will not be allowed to board commercial flights with U.S. destinations. Those travelers must remain outside of the DRC for 21 days before re-entering the U.S. The CDC says the measures are in place to reduce the risk of Ebola being brought into the United States, adding that certain categories of travelers who have recently been to Uganda or South Sudan will be required to enter the U.S. through designated airports, where they will undergo health screening. For NPR News, I'm Michael Kaluki in Nairobi.
13: And you're listening to NPR News from Washington. A Ukrainian known as the Collector of Souls for his dangerous work to recover remains on the front lines in the war with Russia has been killed in a landmine blast. NPR Scott Newman has more.
18: In 2014, after the Kremlin's annexation of Crimea and the insurgency in the Donbas region of eastern Ukraine, Alexei Yukov founded a volunteer organization known as Platsdarm, or Bridgehead, to recover the dead on all sides of the conflict. 8 years later, Russia's full-scale invasion of Ukraine intensified the need for his efforts. Earlier in the war, he was severely wounded in a similar mine blast to the one that killed him earlier this week. But that didn't slow Yukov down. He was known for getting in close to the action to recover remains and bring closure to the families of the dead. And that's where he was killed, in Donetsk, on a recovery mission. Scott Newman, NPR News.
13: Former President Joe Biden's son, Hunter Biden, says his father's prostate cancer has spread to other parts of his body and is causing him pain, even as he continues to speak out on public issues. In an interview with the BBC, Hunter says his father's condition is, quote, very sad to watch, saying the cancer has spread, metastasized into his bones, and that it's, quote, very painful and very debilitating. His 83-year-old father was the oldest man to serve as president, and his age was a concern for much of his 4 years in office. I'm Janine Herbst, and you're listening to NPR News from Washington.
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11: 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I'm Michael Loewinger.
9: And I'm Brooke Gladstone. This week, 52 years ago, President Richard Nixon said uncle.
20: Throughout the long and difficult period of Watergate, I have felt it was my duty to persevere, to make every possible effort to complete the term of office to which you elected me. In the past few days, however, it has become evident to me that I no longer have a strong enough political base in the Congress to justify continuing that effort.
9: A year and a half earlier, he'd begun his second term on a defiant note.
21: He won 49 states, despite what I thought was pretty clear by that point, that the White House was involved in the break-in. He won a landslide.
9: Julia Wine Banks is a legal analyst and a

0: former Watergate special prosecutor. She recounted the unfolding events this week on WNYC's Brian Lehrer Show.
1: Then, as evidence came out from our team, as we investigated and things leaked, the poll numbers started to sink until he got to the point that Trump is now at, right before he resigned, because the facts mattered back then. Democracy worked, justice prevailed, there was full accountability, criminally and politically. And we don't have that in our country anymore.
0: Earlier this summer, Vice President J.D. Vance said as much.
2: If Watergate happened tomorrow, it would be like a 12-hour news story. Like, the idea that it would have taken down a presidency is crazy.
3: And boy, if that isn't an indictment of the man he serves in office or the entire political system. He's right. Partisanship has taken over the way that we process our electoral choices and the performance of our presidents. It only would have been a couple-minute scandal. It may not have even made the evening news.
0: True, and yet.
3: Well, if you look at second-term presidencies historically, and I've got numbers in front of me going back to 1938.
0: G. Elliot Morris is a journalist, statistician, and author of the data-driven news website Strength in Numbers.
3: Donald Trump's are the second worst on record. He is somewhere between George W. Bush in August of 2006, in the middle of the Abu Ghraib scandal with torture of prisoners in Iraq, somewhere between that and Richard Nixon's numbers the week before he resigned the presidency in disgrace from the Watergate scandal. His approval at that point was 25%. George Bush's was 38%. Donald Trump's today is 36%. These are not good numbers.
0: A Fox News poll is showing that Trump is 9 points underwater in Texas, a state he won by 14 points 2 years ago.
3: If you ask Americans in Texas how they feel about Donald Trump's deportation agenda or immigration, the numbers are even lower.
0: Wow.
3: Closer to minus 20.
0: In Texas.
3: Yeah, if you ask Texans how they feel about Donald Trump's handling of prices and inflation and the economy, it's even worse than minus 10. It's closer to minus 15. That's for the entire adult population of the state. We can count up the other states he's underwater in. It's about 40 states broke. That includes every single swing state. If you reran the 2024 election with these numbers, you probably get something closer to the 1980 Dukakis blowout.
0: It's just remarkable that he's 9 points underwater in Texas generally, but 20 points underwater with regard to immigration.
3: It does make sense, right? The Hispanic community in Texas has been targeted more for these immigration enforcement operations that are particularly visible and unpopular. In Minnesota, for example, we asked Americans how they felt about the killing of Renee Good and Alex Preddy, whether consequences like that were worth it for border security. 80% of people are saying it's not worth it to them, that goes too far. And that sentiment is particularly acute in the border states. That includes Arizona, Nevada. Trump is underwater on immigration in Florida.
0: So what kinds of questions did you ask about immigration?
3: One question that pollsters have been asking since the beginning of Trump's administration is, what type of undocumented immigrant do you think shouldn't be deported? And by type here, pollsters define qualities like, have you been here for 5 or 10 years? Are you married to a U.S. citizen? Do you have kids? Have you ever been arrested for anything? That sort of thing. And by and large, Americans do not favor deporting undocumented immigrants who have been here a long time, who have kids, who work, who have no record. The only group of undocumented immigrants that Americans favor deporting is convicted criminal undocumented immigrants. If you ask about that population, about 80% of Americans say that type of undocumented immigrant should be deported, but they want the rest of them to have a path to citizenship, around 75, 80% even in some cases.
0: I'm wondering, have we been polled on how we perceive his mental or moral fitness for office? I read that the New York Times found that corruption was never a number one concern, but it was in the top three for a third of Americans. Is that dispositive? Will people vote one way or another on the issue of corruption? How does he poll on trustworthiness, or how he's enriched himself in mind-boggling ways by drawing on the power of the presidency?
3: in a survey I conducted from July 14th to 17th, so pretty recent, with the polling from Verisite, we asked Americans how they would rate Donald Trump's mental sharpness as president, from very poor to very good. About 46% said Trump's mental sharpness was poor or very poor, which for context is just 4 percentage points shy of the same percent for Joe Biden's presidency. So we also asked people to rate Joe Biden's mental fitness when he was president. The American people view Donald Trump as about as mentally sharp as Joe Biden. And you can make of that, I think, what you will.
0: Now, you've said that, quote, Trump's own voters are now less loyal to him than Democrats are hostile to him. Is that possible? What does that mean?
3: Democrats are much more hostile to Donald Trump than his voters are supportive of him. About 95% of them say they disapprove of his presidency, whereas only about 80% of Trump's 2024 voters say that they approve of what he's doing as president. We would expect that vote share for Republicans would fall, both as former Republicans switch sides and as they stay home. So looking at the difference in opinion among Democrats and Trump's 2024 voters, we see a really similar pattern for the November generic congressional vote. That's how people are going to vote in the House, where Trump's 2024 voters are about 80 percentage points voting in favor of Republicans, but Democrats are about 95 percentage points voting in favor of Democrats. There's both defection, people changing their vote, and a lot of people staying at home in this former Trump voter group.
0: So who are these defectors?
3: They are really emblematic of that group that switched voting for Democrats in 2020 to Trump in 2024. They tend to be younger. They tend to be less white, especially more Hispanic. And they tend to be from urban and suburban areas more than rural areas.
0: We had primary elections in 5 states this week, but the one that obsessed the talking heads the most was in the swing state of Michigan. The progressive candidate Abdul El-Sayed squeaked out a win over his more centrist competitor, the Democratic establishment's choice candidate, Haley Stevens. So now he's the party's contender for a crucial Senate seat. And this is despite Stevens outspending El-Sayed roughly 11-1. You have some takeaways on this result? It seems the kids showed up.
3: Oh, yeah, the kids are all right, Brooke. Or in this case, all center? Because the polls were surprising in how close the election was. El-Sayed won by 1 point on average. This includes a lot of nonpartisan polls, but also some partisan campaign polls had Sayed up about 13 points. So this is like a 12-point misfire in the surveys. But actually, I've gone back and looked at all of the Senate primary polls back to 1998. The average miss, Brooke, is actually 13 points. So as
0: really?
3: Shocking as this is, last night was a better than average performance for the polls in a primary. But 13 points, I mean, we're still misreading the electorate.
0: Most of us look at this election and we are trying to prognosticate what happens during the midterms.
3: The media over the next 6 months will probably endlessly relitigate whether or not Haley Stevens would be doing better in the general election against Mike Rogers than Abdul El-Sayed. God forbid, you know, he loses. There will be an endless number of takes that Haley Stevens would have won. But the polling does not support this as of now. I did this. If you look at all of the polls that were done of a hypothetical general election in Michigan with Stevens versus Rogers or El-Sayed versus Rogers, the average difference between these polls is Stevens doing 1 point better than El-Sayed. And the range is from 17 points for Stevens to 10 points for El-Sayed. So you statistically cannot be drawing conclusions based on those numbers. The people that are doing it because they're ideologically motivated to draw those conclusions.
0: Or they have columns that they have to write.
3: The tape machine must be fed, Brooke.
0: What did you think of the coverage of the numbers in the run-up to the vote this week?
3: Coverage of polls tends to oversimplify and offer too much certainty for what the polls are saying. So people should read more smart posts, like from the people at 50plus1.news and from my newsletter and from the down ballot that say, hey, maybe don't pay so much attention to these early primary polls.
0: Were there any lessons in the fact that the youth vote did appear to really come out, whereas in other times and places it hasn't?
3: The Democratic Party right now is in something of a protracted stage of infighting because there is a wing of the party that is increasingly anti-establishment. They're saying the political system, the economic system are not working for everyday Americans, and they're gaining a lot of support. That's people like El Sayed, the DSA candidates in New York City, Zoran Mamdani, and that draws a lot of support from those people who feel left behind, and it is a particularly common sentiment among young people. So I think we'll probably see more of younger.
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1: Better access to health care, but he didn't substantially change the system that had failed them. Trump gave them tariffs and a ballroom, a murky reflecting pool, and a war. I'm not being snarky here. That's what dominates his Truth Social account. And they definitely got disruption, but it didn't break their way. I'm talking about the voters. So you just published an election forecasting model, adding up factors like polling and fundraising, recruitment. What are your conclusions?
2: Well, this looks like a typical midterm cycle in the House. The party of the president in power loses about 26 seats on average. We give the Democrats about an 87 to 90% chance, rounding, of winning the majority in the House. And we give Republicans about a 13% chance.
1: You had some insight about the impact of Republican gerrymandering in the last year. That by gerrymandering, the Republicans decreased the number of competitive Democratic seats, but inadvertently increased the number of competitive Republican ones.
2: So if you are the Republicans in Texas and you would like to draw more Republican seats, you have two options. You can crack the Democrats in urban areas into surrounding rural areas, like where I'm from, outside Corpus Christi, Texas, or you can pack them into single districts, thereby making one really blue urban district and a bunch of surrounding red suburban and rural districts. The Republicans have chosen to crack in many places in Texas, which took Democrats from the city and put them into rural suburban districts. In some cases, in such a large number, in the case of Democrats winning by 10 points, they could win one or two of those seats back in a big wave election. And it just so happens that we're in the type of environment that looks like a big wave election.
1: What do people mostly get wrong about polls, reading them in the newspapers and following them so very closely months in advance?
2: They expect far too much accuracy out of pre-election surveys. We saw a good example of this in the Michigan primary this Tuesday. People were equally surprised at Zoran Mamdani's win in the mayoral primary in 2025. And there is danger in this, in that if they don't believe that they can provide them perfect election predictions, many people then assume polls aren't useful at all, and highlighting policy mismatches between the president and the public, highlighting those issues Americans say are most important to them. Those are not electoral questions, and they tend to be more accurate than election questions, or at least accurate enough.
1: The Trump in his second term is very different from the Trump in his first term. We have Trump unbounded now. He is running as fast as he can from reality. He said, "My polls are like historically high."
2: The highest they've ever been, he said last week, yeah.
1: And don't believe the lying media.
2: Maybe he's not being constrained by public opinion the way we would want a president to be constrained by public opinion, but there are a lot of other actors that could be constrained, especially in their local districts or their state. And there's other groups, nonprofits, agency heads in Washington, D.C., or judges could also be affected by public opinion. The political scientist V.O. Key wrote that public opinion offers levees to steer a river, and we can view the polls as being tools for identifying policy that Americans really, really don't want, and then as good stewards of the public opinion data, fight for that. V.O. Key, the political scientist, he coined the term echo chamber. The public is an echo chamber. And today, people wrongly argue that Key is offering an indictment of the public, that they're only parroting what they see on the news. But he's actually talking about an entirely different echo chamber, the echo chamber of the choices that are offered to them by the political party system. That if you were only offered the choice between democracy and autocracy, for example, or really imperfect political and economic system and the wholesale sacking of the federal government, or if they're only given, maybe even sharper, a choice

0: it's between two idiots. You can't really fault them for picking an idiot. It's just the choices that are offered mm-hmm. to them.
1: The Republicans, at least in Congress, some of them, Mike Lee, for instance, they've really leaned in on opposition to participatory democracy. So have a lot of the big thinkers behind Trump, and Trump too. He said, we need to make sure that people who don't vote for me have trouble voting because I'll be impeached.
0: About 14% of Americans say democracy is their number one issue above everything else.
1: But will people vote on it?
0: I think it would take a real obvious attack on the election to change the mind of those voters in the sort of swingy middle. About half of Americans don't pay attention to the news at any regular cadence. So you have to think of the event that would percolate down to that person. An event like sending ice to the polls and those images making it onto network news, I'm thinking might be close to your activating event for democracy being a number one issue. But you know, unfortunately, people just don't care as much about it as I think we want them to. So if we want to level up maybe the outcome for democracy, then one way we can do that, the inference would be, is to run really good candidates everywhere and try to inform people as much as possible and give them an echo chamber that's echoing good, positive, democratic outcomes.
1: Elliot, thank you very much.
0: Brooke, thanks for having me back.
1: Elliot Morris is a data journalist and author of the newsletter Strength in Numbers, and he has a book out by the same name.
2: Coming up, the head of the Federal Communications Commission hasn't historically been a household name. Current chair Brendan Carr is bucking the trend.
1: This is On the Media.
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1: This is On the Media. I'm Brooke Gladstone.
2: And I'm Michael Loewinger. If you're waiting for media mogul David Ellison and his company Paramount to buy Warner Brothers, which would collectively give Ellison control over CBS and CNN, it might be time to stretch and go get a hot dog.
7: A federal judge now has set a March trial date to determine whether the $111 billion mega merger between Paramount and Warner Brothers Discovery violates antitrust law. This after a coalition of a dozen states led by California challenged the merger, saying it would create less competition, higher prices, and a loss of jobs.
2: This week, in an op-ed for the New York Times, Ellison argued that he would be an honest steward of the Paramount Skydance Warner Brothers behemoth, writing, quote, "Great news organizations like CNN and CBS News are here to tell it straight down the middle. That requires newsrooms that reflect the whole world, not one side of it. And it requires independence," end quote. But independence means reporters can freely follow the facts wherever they lead. Insisting reporters supply stories that cleave to an imagined center is not independence. Already, Ellison's stewardship of CBS has allegedly led to 60 Minutes shelving or delaying segments about Trump's immigration policies and Jeffrey Epstein's banking practices. And there was a report this week from ProPublica that about 6 months after the FCC greenlit Ellison's Warner Brothers deal, Paramount gave away a pair of tickets worth $125,000 each to a Kennedy Center gala. The recipients? FCC Brendan Carr and his wife, who sat with Ellison in his skybox. Carr has claimed the massive merger approval was just business as usual. but not much about his tenure at the FCC has been business as usual, despite his rather buttoned-up beginnings.
8: The reason I was intrigued by Brennan Carr and wanted to write about him was that I knew him as an FCC commissioner who was, somebody close to him described him as very much a spectrum nerd. He was a lawyer. He was a wonky FCC telecom lawyer and became this kind of very competitive, very combative guy and made a name for himself in Trump world on the basis of that persona.
2: Nancy Scola is a reporter covering tech, policy, and politics. Writing recently for Washingtonian magazine, she charted Carr's transformation from benign bureaucrat to MAGA mercenary.
8: He was born in Washington, D.C., grew up in Northern Virginia, went to the Potomac School, which is a private school in Northern Virginia. His father was a lawyer, did criminal work. One of his clients was Richard Nixon. Carr, sort of very traditional D.C. path, went to Georgetown. He had interned at the FCC during his education and really liked the work, liked the telecom law work. Went to Catholic University specifically because Catholic is a well-known telecom law institute. He knew early on in his early 20s that he wanted to be a telecom lawyer. And he very briefly dipped into big law work. And he's talked about how he realized pretty quickly he hated living life at 1/6 of an hour, billable hours that the big law firm lawyers have to do. And he likes a little bit of excitement.
2: And 2012 was the year he became directly affiliated with the FCC, working in general counsel. In 2017, he became an FCC commissioner himself. How did he move up the ranks so quickly?
8: He became an advisor to Commissioner Ajit Pai. Commissioner Ajit Pai became chairman Ajit Pai, and they were close. They were, you know, very much allies. Brennan Carr was named general counsel himself, which is a pretty prominent position in the FCC. Got immersed in the day-to-day work of the FCC and learned everything about the levers of power that it potentially has. And I think that's kind of the crux of what I'm hoping to get across in this piece and in my reporting, is that he was someone who looked at the FCC and said, there's a lot of powers here that just aren't being used, right? There's in the statute, in the law, the FCC has an enormous amount of ability to shape the media industry in the United States. And we're just leaving it on the table. And we're just not going to do that anymore. So that's what set him apart from everyone else, you know, running around in FCC circles and in telecom circles at the time. When there was an opening on the commission, you know, looking for a loyal Republican who knows this stuff, Carr was a natural pick.
2: And one of the ways that Carr increased his own profile was through social media. Talk about how he became so prolific on Twitter and what it unlocked for him.
8: People close to him say he just has an itchy trigger finger. You know, if somebody's wrong on the internet, Brennan Carr has to tell them. He's mixed it up with actors from Glee. The actor from Glee was like, why are you spending your time? You know,
2: a show that aired like 15 years ago.
8: Yeah, yeah. You know, members of Congress, there's just about nobody he won't debate on X. One particular example is December of 2023. And he, at the time, is really going after the Biden administration. He's been renominated and reconfirmed for the FCC. He's another term. He's sort of in a safe spot now. And he really starts targeting the Biden administration on X. He posts about how he believes the Biden administration is subjecting Elon Musk to what he calls regulatory harassment, not giving him licenses for certain projects, that sort of thing.
2: Musk's company Starlink had scored a lucrative government contract, and then the FCC threatened to revoke it, basically saying Starlink is not providing high-speed internet to the hundreds of thousands of rural homes it said it would or could.
8: And it was a decision that had lots of critics. This was also at the time when there was thinking that the Biden administration was treating Elon Musk unfairly over Tesla, that he wasn't being invited to White House meetings on electric vehicles, that sort of thing. So it fit into a broader narrative that Joe Biden doesn't like Elon Musk and is picking on him. So Brendan Carr posted about this on X. May Musk, who is Elon Musk's mother, retweets this, saying how furious she is that her son has been treated this way by the president of the United States. Because of the combination of it's May Musk defending her son, the issues involved that have a lot of people on the internet like to talk about Starlink and internet access, it just gets a lot of reposts. It's viewed 16 million times. Might sound silly, but a lot of people are saying, okay, who's this guy Brendan Carr? And it really raised his profile in Republican circles because at the time, Republicans were so eager. This was 2023, right? So Republicans were so eager to win over some portion of Silicon Valley to back candidate Trump. And Brendan Carr merged as somebody who could bridge those two worlds. we know this guy is like a pretty good telecom lawyer. Everyone kind of admits he's a good lawyer, but he also is somebody he can go and throw some punches in the public sphere. And a lot of people in Trump world just really like them.
2: And he was also kind of banging the drum about Silicon Valley's supposed bias against conservatives. And people in the MAGA world, they had a friendly face within this regulatory agency.
8: Yeah. He talks about, you know, at the time it was his main issue was he talked about smashing the censorship cartel. And that was the idea that companies like Google and Meta, which owns Facebook, were treating conservatives unfairly and silencing their voices. So he got a lot of attention for saying, hey, I'm somebody inside the government who knows how this stuff works. And you're right to think that Washington is opposed to conservative voices.
2: Another way that he raised his profile was by becoming a more frequent guest on TV shows, the kind that president-to-be Donald Trump would watch often. Tell me about his first appearance on Tucker Carlson's Fox News show. It seems notable that that appearance was in response to a op-ed that CEO Mark Zuckerberg wrote for the Washington Post about why there was need for greater regulation of social media.
8: You're pointing out the sort of a central irony here is that for a long time, Brendan Carr was adamantly opposed to the idea of the government censoring the speech that happens amongst the American public. That was one of his core issues. Yeah.
2: So that brings us to the moment when Brendan Carr becomes chairman of the FCC. When did you first see an example of a transformation in his agenda?
8: Carr came into office as what Trump called a free speech warrior. The opponents of free speech in this view of the world was the big tech companies, Google, Meta, that sort of thing. Carr authored a chapter in the famous Project 2025, right, this manifesto for Republican control of government. No mention of media. It's focused on big tech, boring telecom issues and big tech, right? Then it became clear that Trump was maybe not as enthusiastic about this agenda as people thought he might be. We saw the CEOs of the big tech companies stand behind him at his inauguration.
2: They donated a crap ton of money to
8: his... That's the technical term, the crap ton of money, yep, to his inauguration. I mean, it quickly became clear that Trump had won. Trump liked that, and he suddenly thought, okay, these people are on my side. Maybe I don't care so much anymore about how I think they may or may not be censoring conservatives, in part because they platforms made changes, right? They said, maybe we were in the wrong, the way that we filtered our algorithms in the past, we're not going to do that anymore. So Trump moved on.
2: And therefore, Brendan Carr and his FCC could turn their attention towards the real enemy, according to Donald Trump, the legacy media.
8: You know, as we've seen, Trump can be fickle on the policy issues that capture his attention. I think that's fair to say. The one policy area he has longstanding and deep interest in is in how the media works, and in particular, how the media covers him. So at some point, Carr realized he's sort of in the catbird seat, right? He sits atop the apparatus charged with regulating this industry that Trump is very, very interested in shaping. Puts Carr in an enormously powerful position.
2: Talk a little bit about what the FCC actually does have to regulate media companies and how he wielded that power.
8: So there's a couple of core things. There's a law that stipulates broadcasters who get licenses from the FCC to have exclusive use of the radio spectrum, which broadcasters need to broadcast. They get that license in exchange for a promise to act in the public interest. What the public interest is has never been clearly defined. So that gives the FCC an enormous amount of authority to say, we're not going to give you a license or we're not going to renew a license because we don't believe you're acting in the public interest. The other big tool that the FCC has is the ability to approve media mergers. Mm-hmm. And so Brendan Carr has the ability to say, hey, I'd like to approve your merger, but you're engaging in behavior X or behavior Y, and we don't love that. Can you address that before we actually go ahead and approve your merger?
2: Okay, let's do a little bit of a speed round of some of the highlights of Carr's tenure so far at the helm of the FCC.
9: The latest on ABC's decision to pull Jimmy Kimmel Live off the air indefinitely. Kimmel faced criticism from FCC Chairman Brendan Carr, who suggested...
10: Frankly, when you see stuff like this, I mean, look, we can do this the easy way or the hard way.
11: Late night show host Stephen Colbert is saying CBS blocked him from airing an interview on the broadcast. That interview was with James Tallarico.
12: Chairman Brendan Carr says it may also be worthwhile for his agency to target The View, another ABC program.
13: Today, Trump's SEC Chairman Brendan Carr took the unprecedented step of threatening Disney's broadcast licenses by bringing them under an early review. The Trump administration claims
2: Brendan Carr, the leader of a once sleepy agency, has managed to put himself in the headlines over and over and over again. How normal or abnormal is this regulatory body behaving?
8: It's abnormal in two ways. The frequency with which they're using some of the tools that we've talked about, the public interest standard, the equal time rule, is just much greater than past FCCs. So allies of Carr will point to specific examples where Democratic administrations use some of these tools, drag their feet a bit on some license renewals, that sort of thing.
2: This is how Carr defends himself. And here he is talking about it with CNBC in May.
10: During the Biden years, they teed up potentially not renewing a Fox broadcast TV license for content on Fox News cable. There were Democrat senators, including Senator Markey, that previously, even before Biden, wrote to the FCC to ask them to investigate a perceived conservative broadcaster, Sinclair. And when the Biden FCC came in, they didn't renew almost a single license for Sinclair the entire time. That was unprecedented. Democrats pressured cable companies to drop Fox News and OAN and Newsmax.
2: Is there any there?
8: Absolutely. Under the Obama administration, the FCC was considering this idea of net neutrality. President Obama came out and said, hey, listen, I think you should go with this provision of the law to classify the internet. And the FCC very quickly afterwards agreed with the president. And people were appalled by that because the FCC was an independent agency, arguably still is an independent agency, although Brendan Carr says it is not. People took real umbrage at that. They're absolutely examples. I think the two different aspects of this is the frequency. The other aspect of it is he's doing it expressly at the behest of President Trump. I mentioned the FCC has been considered an independent agency. Brendan Carr was asked about this during a congressional hearing, and he said it's not an independent agency. And the member of Congress questioning him said, why does it say that on the FCC website that it's an independent agency? And during the hearing, they scrubbed that independent language from the website. And he talks about proudly that President Trump is reshaping the media landscape in a way no other president has. Implied in that is that Brendan Carr is his aide in doing so. That's wholly different than any FCC in the past.
2: It reminds me so much of how Todd Blanche has responded to accusations that he has politicized the Department of Justice by saying something quite similar, like, well, we're just part of the executive branch, so we're not independent from the White House.
8: I mean, it's a theory of government that goes back a long ways, but it goes back to the George W. Bush administration. You know, Dick Cheney was a proponent of this theory of a unitary executive. All power in the executive branch devolves from the president. And we've gone astray by having these independent agencies that can, you know, make decisions on behalf of the American people that are enormously consequential. And they're really not accountable in the same way that a department of the government is directly accountable to the president.
2: As far as I can tell, you're one of the first reporters to dig this deep on Brendan Carr. What do you think his story, his transformation reveals about power in Washington, D.C. and the media's relationship with the government?
8: Brendan Carr's story is two things. One is you can get pretty far by winning President Trump's affections, right? That's sort of a short-term lesson for a lot of people in Washington of if you take on President Trump's enemies as your own, it's going to be pretty good for your career. I think the other aspect of Brendan Carr's career is some of the limitations that people saw on what you use government power to do have shifted, and he's helped shift that to say government power is used to reward your friends and punish your enemies, and that's okay. That's the story of the Trump administration in many ways, right? Like he's gone after, as we mentioned, CNN, he's gone after Harvard, all these entities that he thinks have been opposed to him over the course of his career. In the first Trump administration, you saw a little bit more of the idea of yeah, we don't like these people. There's not that much we can do about it. Just focusing on the FCC, they're restructuring media companies in a way that are going to have lasting change. Like, we're going to have a very different CBS at the end of this Trump administration. We're going to potentially have a very different CNN. Lasting effect on local broadcasting with some of the stuff they're doing about media ownership caps that they're raising, the caps on media ownership. How much time are they going to have to do this, right? Is it until the midterms? Is it until the end of the administration? Is it until the end of a J.D. Vance administration? We'll see. But Brendan Carr is one of the prime examples of having figured out that playbook. And now they're just running it as long as they can.
2: Nancy, thank you very much.
8: Thank you.
2: Nancy Scola is a reporter covering tech, policy, and politics. Her latest piece for Washingtonian is called How Brendan Carr Became MAGA's Media Watchdog.
1: Coming up, Iran's decades of draconian censorship has led to a fractious information ecosystem no one can rely on.
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14: 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With British actor Samantha Morton, Circe in The Odyssey, Oscar-winning US actor Helen Hunt, French-Senegalese director Alan Gomez, Nigerian-British comedian Ayoade Bamboye, the Norwegian composer Ole Yellow, and my chat with US comedy star Jay Jordan. 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
1: This is On the Media. I'm Brooke Gladstone.
2: And I'm Michael Loewinger. As we just heard, Brendan Carr's hostile campaign to reshape America's legacy media has already begun paying dividends for the Trump administration. Now imagine that same effort carried out by a religious authoritarian regime over decades, and you get the Islamic Republic of Iran, where internet access and most newspapers, radio stations, and TV channels are tightly controlled by the state. For Iranians living with the constant threat of U.S. bombings, finding reliable information about the war is a persistent challenge. Many turn to the BBC's Persian TV service, launched in 2009, which is banned in Iran but can be accessed via satellite. For years, the BEEB was the go-to Persian-language foreign news channel in Iran, but now it has some serious competition. Iran International, an anti-regime outlet that brings viewers information and perspectives ignored by Iranian state media. But according to Nahid Siyamdoust, an assistant professor of media and Middle Eastern studies at the University of Texas at Austin, Iran International's coverage has also fed the country's deep polarization by uncritically boosting military action by the U.S. and Israel. In a recent piece for the New York Review of Books, she dug into the wide-reaching influence of the channel and its mysterious origins.
15: Iran International was founded in 2017. The funding came from a Saudi source. We still don't know the persona behind that source, but a very large sort of sum of money was put toward establishing the station out of London.
2: The regime tries to control media consumption in Iran quite tightly. And yet, according to survey data you cite in your piece, Iran International is the most watched channel in the country. Explain how Iranians are even able to watch this channel.
15: Yeah, so, you know, the Islamic Republic tightly controls state television and radio. All terrestrial and cable channels are controlled by a very conservative faction of the state. But Iranians in the 2000s started having access to the internet, and in the late 1990s have had access to satellite TV technology. The Iranian state initially tried to counter this by repeated raids on people's rooftops, but eventually gave up because they just couldn't control this large population setting dishes on their rooftops and connecting a receiver to their TV screens and really accessing hundreds of channels. Initially, these channels were mostly entertainment. It was only towards sort of late 2000s and 2009 that these news channels started coming in. There was a huge exodus of Iranian journalists because of the closure of their own outlets in Iran. And these journalists landed mostly in London. And so BBC Persian was founded in 2009. And then eventually in 2017, we had Iran International. And these channels have huge viewerships because state television itself is state propaganda. It's very difficult to get reliable information and news from state television programming. It's always colored with a political view of the government itself.
2: And there are weird rules, like, for instance, you can't even show instruments on state television. That's not fun.
15: That's definitely not fun. I mean, there's just some really archaic rules still on state television. They don't show Iranian life as it is on the streets, which has been for decades very vibrant, very young, very different from the tightly veiled, very Islamic programming that is broadcast on state television. So it has lost most of its viewership.
2: You said that Iran International is kind of similar to Fox News, but in Persian. How has the channel been covering the U.S.'s war with Iran?
15: What you see is really the viewpoint of the U.S. and Israel in why they're doing these attacks and taking their word for their intentions, not being critical toward the goals of this war. So they've been very much presenting the Islamic Republic as an occupying force that had to be uprooted, with Israel and the United States being the saviors, the champions of the Iranian nation who were going to do this for them.
2: It sounds like a kind of different form of propaganda from the state television, and yet you describe it as having this kind of sheen of respectability because once credible reporters are some of the most visible pundits there.
15: That's true. You know, some of these reporters, like one of them I write about, Murad Vaisi, who was an editor of the Salam newspaper, one of the first reformist newspapers that was shut down in the late 90s, which led to the first huge student uprising in post-revolutionary Iran. So some of these presenters and pundits have come to the conclusion that there is no way of reforming Iran or of having a viable future within Iran with the Islamic Republic and have joined forces with these pro-war forces in Israel and the U.S.
2: But, and this is one of the most fascinating things from your piece, it does seem like Iran International is providing some journalistic and civic value. You describe a popular call-in show program that turned into a sort of emergency hotline throughout the protests in January and February.
15: You know, at the time of the protests in January, when we knew thousands of protesters had been killed, but the Iranian government had shut down the internet for more than a month, historically the longest internet shutdown of any country. And it was very difficult to get in touch with Iranians inside the country. Somehow people with Starlink connections or very strong VPNs were able to connect to Iran International and leave these voice notes that they were fine, sending messages to their loved ones abroad. But more importantly, people in the diaspora were sending messages to people in Iran because they knew even despite the internet shutdown and the severe sort of control over state television, Iran International satellite TV technology was the one technology that was still working. Even though the state spread static, tries to interrupt the signals of satellite television technology, but for the most part, it works. And so people abroad were sending messages to their loved ones. And we did hear in weeks afterwards that for some Iranians, this really was a bit of a lifeline.
2: Is it fair to say then that you have kind of complicated feelings about its role as a media outlet in Iran and in the diaspora?
15: Not so much, because at the end, these voice notes and everything, if you watch Iran International intensely, like I have, you realize that all these are in some ways used toward this aim for war, toward justifying U.S. politics toward Iran under the Trump government. They have, for example, for months now, even today, if you turn on Iran International, they're still honoring the dead of the January protests, which is wonderful. There's a tab on the screen and the people who were killed at the time are still honored. But we don't hear anything of the people who've been killed in the war. We don't hear of the civilian casualties. We don't hear about the infrastructural damage that has happened on civilian infrastructures. So it's a one-sided biased reporting of what's happening in Iran itself. And so as much as I think during those really critical weeks when there was little news coming out of Iran, at least this connection existed. I'm not sure that the grand sum of it was being used toward improvement of conditions for Iranians.
2: One of the big effects that Iran International has had on coverage of this war is that it's likely oversold and exaggerated the support for the former Crown Prince Reza Pahlavi.
15: So they've done that in a multi-pronged way. You know, leading up to this war, he had the full-throated support of the Israeli government and other forces in the U.S. And when the protests in Iran happened, Iran International, and this we know because of the research of a researcher in Sweden, in these videos taken on people's cell phones that were coming out of Iran, in 17% of them, some kind of pro-Pahlavi chant, right? But Iran International, in its coverage, presented the pro-Pahlavi chant or any kind of pro-Pahlavi emblem in 81% of its broadcasts. And so it really gave people this notion that a vast majority of Iranians were not just on the streets calling for an overthrow of the regime, but were in fact calling for Reza Pahlavi, the former crown prince of Iran, to become Iran's future leader.
2: One of the things I'm having trouble wrapping my head around is, on one hand, you have Iran International and some of this pro-monarchy, anti-regime, pro-war media sort of throwing its faith and support behind the American government and the Israeli government. And at the same time, you have these genocidal threats from the American president saying he's going to basically kill the entire population of Iran if the regime doesn't surrender to him. How is Iran International sort of metabolizing the belligerent language that we're hearing from the president of the United States?
15: Yeah, it's been really interesting to watch. They're basically not giving it much air. So they're highlighting the parts that they want. And when there are problematic statements like that, they're just not giving it much air. And in fact, when Trump said that, there was a presenter on Iran International who tweeted saying, "Trump or Truman plus, maybe this is the ultimate solution to defeat the devil." He was kind of pointing at a sort of atomic bombing of Iran, whereas on Iranian social media, on other channels, the statement that Trump made about annihilating the civilization, this was a true crisis. I mean, Iranians were having a sort of collective nervous breakdown trying to figure out what was about to happen. And yet this channel that purported to be presenting the news that is apparently for the salvation of the Iranian people didn't really give it much air.
2: You write that, quote, "although it sounded bewildering, Trump may not have been lying when he said at a White House press conference in early April,
16: the Iranians have, and we've had numerous intercepts. Please keep bombing. Bombs that are dropping near their homes. Please keep bombing. Do it."
2: The comment raised eyebrows at the time, but you point out that there could be some truth to it.
15: Yeah, unfortunately, this was a real phenomenon. Those Iranians who are fed up enough to call for war on their own country believe that he needed to continue and not negotiate with the Islamic Republic, and that he just needed to continue until they were gone. I think by now there's been a real shift and a real change in that, certainly among Iranians in Iran. And we're also not seeing as many such demonstrations among the diaspora anymore.
2: I was also struck by an anecdote you offered of a friend of yours in Tehran, a former school teacher, who refused to mourn the 120 school children killed in Manab on the first day of the war and blamed the regime and not American forces for the bombing. Can you talk about just the very fractured reality when it comes to the narratives around responsibility in the future?
15: Yeah, that was a heartbreaking moment for me. And actually, I really hesitated to bring that in the piece because I was not in the shoes of my friend who was saying that. But at the same time, I simply couldn't comprehend how she could say such a thing. The bodies of people who are killed have been so politicized within the Iranian media space, right? So the bodies of those who were killed by the state are still being honored on Iran International. every day, every second, the bodies of these school children are not being honored by Iran International. On the other hand, of course, you have posters and all kinds of events around the people, the children and others who've been killed in the U.S.-Israel war by the state in Iran and by ordinary Iranians and also in the diaspora. But, you know, the state is not honoring the bodies that it killed in the protests of January. And so this politicization of whose life is valuable, who can be deemed honorable based on who they were killed by and how, is truly, truly heartbreaking and only can come out of that place of complete desperation and politicization of the space. And my true hope is that in a day not too far from now, Iranians can gather and really value each one of those bodies. And this is something that somebody I quote in the piece, Shadi Sadr, a human rights lawyer, also writes, that only then can we really have healed, when we can honor the bodies of every single one of the people who've died through the protests and the war.
2: Naheed, thank you very much.
15: Thank you so much, Micah. Thanks for having me.
2: Naheed Siam Doust is an assistant professor of media and Middle Eastern studies at the University of Texas, Austin. That's it for this week's show. On the Media is produced by Molly Rosen, Rebecca Clark Callender, and Candace Wong.
1: 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On the Media is produced by WNYC. I'm Brooke Gladstone.
2: And I'm Michael Loewinger.
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14: Coming up on Tech Nation, you know that old football injury? Or was it basketball? Tennis? Well, whether you're a professional or an everyday person, former ESPN journalist Henry Abbott tells us the real story is living with pain. We'll hear what professional athletes have done to prevent the injuries which result in pain. And you can, too. Then in biotech, the problem with the opioid pain relievers taken by over half of cancer immunotherapy patients. There's scientific evidence that one is fighting the other. We'll hear about one company's quest to fix it. Their clinical trials are ready to get underway. All this coming up on this week's Tech Nation.
21: Let's Take 5 with Moira Gunn. This is 5 Minutes.
14: In 2012, I interviewed National Medal of Technology winner Ray Kurzweil about his book, How to Create a Mind, The Secret of Human Thought Revealed. In it, he writes, the story of human intelligence starts with a universe that is capable of encoding information. We have a world based on information, and he's not talking about the digital kind.
22: There's a lot of debate as to how we ended up in a universe that can encode information. Some people use the anthropic principle that if it wasn't the case, we wouldn't be here and wouldn't be talking about it. But that allowed evolution. And evolution has evolved more and more complex creatures that eventually evolved a nervous system. And those nervous systems ultimately evolved a neocortex, which is capable of thinking in hierarchies to reflect the natural hierarchy of the world. This first emerged in mammals. It was the size of a postage stamp and as thin as a postage stamp, and little rodents, not very noticeable, but it allowed these animals to actually learn new skills that were complicated and hierarchical without having to go through thousands of years of biological evolution to change their behavior. But then, 65 million years ago, there was this cataclysmic event called the Cretaceous Extinction Event, and we can see archaeological evidence of that everywhere in the world. Something